0: U.S. pressure, diplomatic efforts, and regional tensions are shaping a new and uncertain chapter in the Middle East as Washington intensifies its campaign against Iran while diplomatic efforts seek to prevent further escalation. In Iran, the United States has expanded its economic sanctions in a bid to further isolate Tehran. Meanwhile, the Strait of Hormuz remains closed, despite a temporary route agreement with Oman that has offered a glimmer of hope. At the same time, Pakistan says significant progress has been made following Army Chief Field Marshal Asim Munir's visit to Tehran, as Islamabad seeks to help break deadlock. And in Palestine, Israeli military operations in Gaza and the West Bank continue to raise concerns, with peace talks stalled and attacks by Israeli occupiers surging across the West Bank. I'll be discussing all the top stories from today with my guests, Farooq Aktay and Calvin Junga. Let's begin.
1: The YPG-led SDF have announced their dissolution after completing the integration into the Syrian army, marking a major step toward restoring unified state authority across Syria. SDF ringleader Mazlum Abdi announced the decision, saying that the process of incorporating the group's forces into Syrian army brigades had been completed. The YPG-led group expanded its control across large parts of northern and northeastern Syria during the country's conflict, establishing a parallel armed and administrative structure outside the authority of Damascus. Syria's political landscape changed following the fall of the Assad regime in late 2024 and the emergence of a new government under President Ahmed al-Shara, which has sought to reunify the country under a single state structure. Government forces regained significant territory following clashes with the SDF, while subsequent agreements established a framework for bringing military, security, and civilian institutions in northeastern Syria under Damascus's control. Turkey has consistently called for the YPG, SDF, and other PKK-linked groups to disarm and dissolve, maintaining that Syria's long-term stability depends on eliminating parallel armed structures and preserving its territorial integrity under a single government and national army. The dissolution of the SDF represents a major turning point in Syria's efforts to overcome years of territorial fragmentation, bringing previously separate armed forces and institutions under the authority of the central government.
0: Welcome back. I'm joined by Daily Sabah editor Calvin Junga and lawyer and economist Farooq Aktay. Thank you guys for joining this hour.
2: Thank you.
3: It's always an honor being here.
0: I'll start with the front page of Daily Sabah. Just quickly, Iran has vowed to fight back as U.S. expands sanctions, Calvin. What I want to ask you about this is U.S. senators and analysts have described these sanctions as desperate and that it wouldn't cause Iran to capitulate, that the Iranians would simply double down as they have proven time and time again since the war has started. What I want to ask, what can retaliation actually look like in this scenario?
3: Thank you so much, Sudeh. So, I've noticed one thing about the United States, especially President Donald Trump's administration. They are good with throwing big words. We heard them saying that they are going to throw, it's going to be an economic D-Day, of course, it's Operation Economic Outcast, which is meant to cripple the Iranian regime rather than the Iranian economy, because the main victim right now is the regime itself. But, of course, we cannot call the United States a bluff, considering how much of leverage that they have in world economy and the world banking system. They also control part of the Strait of Hormuz, of course, and also, with the United States.

0: As being the country with the strongest army in the world, they have the leverage that they have to. I mean, if they want to definitely like utter destroy the Iranian regime. So the idea here is it's mainly psychological rather than being practical. Of course, they targeted more than 60 entities with sanctions, and those sanctions they might be heavy and they weigh on the Iranian economy. But we also have to understand that the Tehran government itself is not as weak as they think. It has been projected for quite some time. The Iranian government holds some cards to their chest, and one of the cards that they hold. Before we go there, we also have to understand that President Donald Trump has to understand that his government or his administration does not hold 100% of the cards. They are on the table, but some of the cards, I mean, some of the crucial cards are actually being held by Tehran. One of them is actually the proxy system that the Tehran government has been taking advantage of since they had their, I think it was from 1979, they have been solidifying their position in that specific part of the world, and they have been solidifying and making themselves strong. And also you have to understand that, as I've said, the Strait of Hormuz, of course, it is partly controlled by the United States. It's also partly controlled by Tehran. That's the reason why right now Tehran has been throwing a narrative that Strait of Hormuz is not functional. And by controlling the maritime systems, by controlling the Strait of Hormuz, and also by making sure that business doesn't go as usual in that region, they are also controlling the world. So they're also controlling not just this whole narrative, they're also controlling the world. And unfortunately, each and every country right now in the world is also feeling the heat from that specific, those acts that they are doing. And also, you have to understand that Iran also has allies. Of course, they have Russia, they have China, they have, they have even Turkey as not an ally, but as a trade partner. And we heard from the United States government that they are going to throw secondary sanctions to those trade partners as a way to cripple the Iranian economy. But you have to understand that some of those trade partners cannot be bullied by Washington. For example, Turkey is in a position whereby they don't allow the United States to be bullied. But we also don't know right now if China, especially considering how big of an economy that they have, if they are going to capitulate. We don't know what's going to happen right now. So at the end of the day, that's the wild card. So to answer your question, if how the Tehran government is going to respond to these sanctions, right now they still have their cards, as I've said, like proxy maritime, proxy systems, their maritime control, and also having those allies or rather trade partners that they have. These can take advantage of that, and the words like economic D-Day being thrown onto the table by Washington, you know, the fact, as I said, like the United States enjoys throwing those words as if it's a Marvel movie, which doesn't exactly make sense. So we are waiting for how Iran is going to respond. Of course, they have already started responding they've been bombing their neighborhood and destroying the former allies that they had. But right now, it's more of a psychological warfare rather than just being economic. So that's mainly the world is looking at it from, especially from a broader perspective.
1: Farouk, I'd like your insight on this as well. This economic D-Day and these expanded sanctions.

0: What areas are they targeting, and what is the goal behind these sanctions?
1: Yeah, I mean, there are a number of, you know, I mean, sectors that these sanctions are interested in, and these are the areas where current Iranian economy relies heavily on. So one of them is still the, you know, I mean, export of oil. Through its shadow fleet network that was organized and operated in some other third countries, because targeting those, you know, I mean, third country companies also matters, because this is where the secondary sanctions kicks in. Although it is not the U.S. company and directly related to the U.S. Economy or U.S. persons, you know, I mean, the system allows to take the third party companies to be liable before the U.S. let's say courts. So to how it can be done is a, you know, I mean, a legal question, and the U.S. courts, especially the U.S. Supreme Courts, from time to time challenges it, whether the U.S. could has its own long arm to, you know, I mean, held these companies liable.
0: Kelvin, I'd like to ask you about the Strait of Hormuz, and that is, Iran's deputy foreign minister said the Strait of Hormuz remains closed, and that an agreement on a temporary route with Oman does not mean that it has reopened. There have been talks going on for a couple of days now. Do these initiatives spark any hope of restoring traffic through the Strait? And how has these announcements of an agreement affected global prices as of now?
2: Well, of course, the global economy is usually controlled by fiat currency. Definitely about public trust, and when that announcement was made, I think we saw some aspects of global economy actually reacting to that, like positively reacting. So that definitely gives hope and gives at least it shows that we are heading towards something that is tangible. And of course, we heard that the Strait itself is not exactly open, but this is exactly, it's actually a potential pathway toward reopening the Strait itself. Of course, there is a little bit of business, but no, of course, it's not as much as it was back then, before the 20th of February. But you have to understand that this, it's like we are heading toward de-escalation. We don't know if the de-escalation is going to be there, but it's like we are heading there. But now we have to understand that there is also a side that that is important, especially in this narrative that is being pushed. We are at a risk of the negotiations, or rather the agreements coming back or being reversed in the event of any tanker being attacked in that in the Strait of Hormuz. We also have to understand that I think they laid some groundwork, but if Iran lays mines in the Strait of Hormuz, then automatically the deal is off. And also, if the United States or if United States and Iran attack each other, then unfortunately we are back to square one. So of course there is hope. We don't know if it's actually going to happen. I don't know if the agreement is going to be tangible, but this is the kind of hope that we need, considering that we're in a perilous situation, the situation that we are in right now, the global economy falling day by day. It's like a domino effect. Everything is just falling apart. But the hope, we can get the wins, and unfortunately, the wins that we are getting is just like those wins. I mean, the small wins. But at the end of the day, hope is hope, and positive is positivity. So yeah, I think we're heading towards them. We are making strides towards a positive, a positive way.
0: Thank you, Kelvin. We'll be right back after the short segment. Turkish President Recep Tayyip Erdogan marked the 955th anniversary of the Malazgirt victory with a message of national unity, calling for stronger unity and solidarity among Turks in order to deal with the internal and external security challenges.
3: Turkish President Recep Tayyip Erdogan made a speech at the 955th anniversary celebrations of the Malazgirt victory in eastern province of Bitlis. Turkish control of Anatolia began with the Battle of Malazgirt in 1071, which saw the Seljuk Turks led by Sultan Alparslan defeat a much larger Byzantine army. The victory accelerated the decline of the Byzantine Empire and led to more Turks settling in the region, paving the way for both the Ottoman Empire and the modern Republic of Turkey. We will continue to preserve, glorify, protect, and defend until our last breath this homeland entrusted to us by our martyrs. Our state motto, based on the principle of perpetuity and all the values for which our martyrs sacrificed their lives. President Erdogan called for strong unity and solidarity among Turks in order to deal with the internal and external security challenges.
4: 86 milyonun kardeşlik mürekkebini tek bir sayfada ağlatta olduğu gibi tek bir terkipte birleştirmek için canla başla çalışıyoruz. 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
0: Welcome back. Faruk, marking the 955th anniversary of the Malazgirt victory in eastern Bitlis province, President Erdogan said Turkey is entering a new era built on unity, prosperity, and a terror-free future. Can you tell us a little bit about the state and its significance for its Turkish people?
1: Yes. So, I mean, in our official history, you know, we take 1071 year, you know, I mean, as the date, the Battle of Manzikert, you know, I mean, that we entered the Anatolia. So that's why it has a historically and culturally symbolic status that we have been in this geography now for more than a millennia. But in fact, the story is, you know, I mean, the Turkish groups all around either the Balkans or in the Anatolia were even present before then. But it was as a political unity and as a state that we, you know, I mean, control this territory. So that's why, I mean, we cherish that, let's say, anniversary every time on the eastern part of Turkey. And we also have, recently built up a presidential summer palace as well in Ahlat on the shores of, Van. So I think from the perspective of our president and also the leader of the National People's Party, coming together there also represents the Turkey's, both Eastern and Western influence. So I think going over there also has that kind of, I think, influence. And also when we look at the, recent terror-free Turkey attempts, it also a good opportunity to show that Turkey is now terror-free, and then we have, accomplished our integrity and national cohesion at the highest level. So also to give that message from the eastern part of Turkey is a very important opportunity, because I mean Turkey especially achieved a lot, especially in recent days. Maybe we can also talk about the recent structure of the monitoring committee of the new law that has been passed. So it's a very good opportunity for Turkey, we really cherish this very important day on the Turkish history.
0: Actually, as you mentioned, to expand on this, Turkey established 4 specialized subcommittees this Monday as a newly formed coordination board held its first meeting on the country's national solidarity and strengthening social cohesion law. From a long-term legal, institutional, and institutional perspective, what can we expect in the coming months in terms of major constitutional and statutory changes?
1: Yeah. So this, in the official gazette, this legislative change has been announced. So now we have a new legal, let's say, roadmap that how this, the rest of the process will be handled. So we have a committee, monitoring committee, that was, I think, chaired by our vice president, and together with our ministry of several other ministers, including the Ministry of Defense, Ministry of Justice Affairs. So it also established some subcommittees. Subcommittees will be responsible for monitoring the process. One of them is directly related to the disarmament and strategic monitoring. And the others will be the, you know, I mean, the coordination of the legal affairs, and after the, you know, I mean, this dissolution and disarmament, then the rest will be about the rehabilitation and social reintegration. So there are different subcommittees like this, four subcommittees that will be responsible in different aspects of the rest of the, let's say, terror-free Turkey process. So the citizens and the international community would be rest assured that this process will be handled, you know, I mean, very, you know, I mean, closely by the state, and we know that it will have further repercussions on our region, because, I mean, Turkey making a permanent peace with the, let's say, or permanent defeating the terrorist forces means a lot. And also it will, of course, have constitutional consequences for Turkey as well. We understand that, you know, I mean, Kurdish politicians also want some more, let's say, rights under the current Turkish constitution. So there may be some amendments, but we also know that, you know, our president is very much interested in bringing the politicians of Kurdish origin and this their political party also to the coalition that he has been running with the National People's Party. It would also be a very different, you know, I mean, a combination of a coalition that will be broadly covering the whole different groups within Turkey. So, I mean, it's going to be an exciting, let's say, local developments that will be unfolding in the upcoming days. But I believe that it will mean so we have accomplished the terror-free Turkey. Now we will accomplish an international announce that Turkey's democratic consolidation will also be achieved. And Turkey not only will be in this, you know, highly volatile region, not only the military and security-wise the stable country, but also will have the country of the highest democratic standards, which already has is the case. But Turkey will further, you know, I mean, raise this bar to another highest level that I don't think several other, you know, I mean, neighbors can achieve.
0: Just my one last question. Sure. About this topic. The SDF terror group announced that it has been dissolved. All military and civilian structures, its so-called autonomous administration. This comes amid announcements, sure, of Syria's removal from the American list of state sponsors of terrorism. What does this development say for the entire region as a whole?
1: Well, it's been, you know, I mean, another major development in our region. So if I need to tie it to the terror-free Turkey efforts, so 2 years ago, you know, I mean, it was one of the most important goals of also Turkey to also remove and disarm and integrate the PKK terror groups, you know, I mean, other branches into their respective countries' local forces. So we were quite confident that, you know, I mean, internally we have accomplished what needs to be done militaristically and also democratically. But there were doubts that, you know, I mean, whether Turkey can really achieve the disarmament outside its borders. So because it has its own challenges. But what we have seen is that after that one last year at 10th of March, Mazlum Abdi and Ahmed Al-Assad, you know, I mean, signed an agreement how to reintegrate the SDF forces. And there were also, you know, I mean, critics, even at that time, saying that it will never be achieved because, I mean, whoever financing and sponsoring or harboring these SDF terrorist forces, you know, I mean, will not allow them to surrender weapons. But what has been achieved is unbelievably, and especially when we come to the end of the 2025, most of the people were quite confident that 10th of March agreement was a fake agreement, it will not be honored. But what happened is that, if you remember, this Syrian government forces organized with the the captain in Damascus, then once they defeated, as a sign of, show of force over the SDF forces, then all the negotiations, turned around, and now then they start to surrender their weapons, and they really, observed whatever the agreement was planned. And as a result of this, thousands of SDF forces were either integrated into the local police forces or the capital city's military forces, and the numbers exceeded even 10,000 of units or members. And eventually, as a result of the finalization of this integration, we have now announced the official resolution of the SDF forces. And of course, I think in the region, the Kurdish people and the rest of the international community, whose heart is with the Kurdish people in the region, can rest assured that there are enormous gains for the Kurdish communities, because they are now recognized as the founding part of the Syria, and their constitutional rights are recognized. They have their own cultural identity-wise or language-wise, gains are also, entrenched in the state system. So when you make this comparison with the Bashar al-Assad period, with the current period, their status has been recognized. They can now freely live and prosper within their own state, instead of, climbing up the mountains and giving a guerrilla fighting against different countries' armed forces. So saying that, I think this will definitely make our neighborhood region a much safer place and ready to prosper under the Turkish, peace umbrella.
0: Tarık, thank you for your insight. Gentlemen, I'll be right back with you after this news package. It's been 1 year since an Israeli strike on Nasser Hospital killed 33-year-old Mariam Daga, a visual journalist who worked for the Associated Press and other news outlets, and 21 other Palestinians. No one has been held accountable. At the time, Nasser was one of the few functioning hospitals in Gaza and a key location for Palestinian journalists to supply live video and information to newsrooms around the world. On August 25, 2025, Israel struck the hospital in Khan Yunis. It then struck it again as journalists and first responders rushed to the scene. Israel's Prime Minister Benjamin Netanyahu called it a tragic mishap as international condemnation grew. The Israeli military said it targeted what it believed was a Hamas surveillance camera, but provided no evidence. It said a towel had covered the camera and that a person was attempting at concealment. Hussam al-Masri, the Reuters cameraman killed in one of the strikes while providing a live feed, regularly covered his camera with a cloth to protect it from the sun and the dust. Despite repeated requests by the AP, the army has not given any information about the investigation, nor when it will be completed. At the time, the military said that in addition to taking out the camera, six of those killed were linked to Hamas, without providing evidence. But an Israeli soldier speaking on condition of anonymity for fear of retribution now says the military couldn't find evidence of a link between the camera and Hamas. The soldier, who was privy to discussions surrounding the military's response, said none of the six was the intended target of the strike. The army said the incident is being examined and based on the findings will decide if a criminal investigation is opened. It did not respond to AP's questions about the allegations from the soldier. Many questions still remain, such as why did troops fail to identify the cameraman even though journalists were known to film at the hospital? Why did they strike a second time, causing most of the deaths and raising accusations of a double tap attack on first responders, which could amount to a war crime? The lack of answers has been agonizing for the family, who don't understand why their loved ones were targeted. The Committee to Protect Journalists says that more than 200 Palestinian journalists have been killed by Israelis in Gaza since the war erupted in October 2023 after the Hamas-led attack in southern Israel. Daga's work captured the lives of Palestinians facing extraordinary challenges during the war. She is survived by her now 14-year-old son, her father, and her sisters and brothers. Welcome back. Kelvin, attacks by Israeli invaders across the West Bank surged 63% from January to July compared to with the same period last year. What could be the cause of this, and how is the international community responding to these attacks?
2: All right. So I'll start by answering the second question that you posed. How is the international community responding to this? The thing about the international community is that we are so good with words. We condemn the invasion. It's no longer a settlement. It's an invasion right now. We are quick to condemn it. And I think it was two weeks ago, we had Washington exerting pressure on Bibi Netanyahu to condemn the invasion itself. But unfortunately, apart from that, there is nothing that has been done. The United Nations is just keeping numbers, recording numbers, and we are hearing new tallies. But at the end of the day, there is nothing that is being done right now. I really wished the international community would have. I really wish it could be like hands on. Making sure that the invasion doesn't go on. Then to answer the second question, what's the reason why I think you say that it's around 63%.
0: 63%.
2: I mean, it's a huge number, of course, in comparison with what was happening last year. You know, whenever something like this happens, we are waiting, we are expecting accountability, I mean, from the invaders themselves. But unfortunately, the institutions that have been built in the West Bank, right, or rather in the Israeli government, right, there's real or rather weak accountability. So at the end of the day, we are in a position whereby the people who are invading, they are not being held to accountable. They are not being questioned. They're just doing that if their own will. Then we also have to understand that many of the perpetrators are more of far right politicians, or rather far right individuals who feel like they are superior to other people, and making sure that they deprive of other people, especially the Palestinians in the West Bank. I think that was two weeks ago again, when a water reservoir that was used for irrigation and water, it's now being turned into a pool. So, which doesn't make sense. Like you take somebody's life. I mean, somebody's mode of life, which is akin to killing them. Then there is also a point that needs to be understood. The point is that since October 7, 2023, much attention is diverted to Gaza, and unfortunately, the West Bank has been left to reel in this situation. So, of course, we are waiting for something that is tangible, but you never know. We are still waiting for something that is fruitful even in the discussions.
0: Kelvin, thank you for your insight. And gentlemen, thank you for joining me this hour and for your insights for my questions as well.
2: It's an honor being here. Thank you so much.
0: That brings us to the end of our program. Thanks for joining us. Bye for now.

Oil prices fell sharply as easing fears of renewed U.S. military action against Iran and a temporary transit arrangement through the Strait of Hormuz reduced concerns over immediate supply disruptions. Brent crude futures dropped about 2% to $85.49

0: On the table if Iran strikes first. Markets also reacted to an agreement between Iran and Oman to establish a temporary 7-mile-wide transit route through the Strait of Hormuz, providing another sign that some energy shipments could move through the critical waterway. Iran stressed that the arrangement does not represent a full reopening of Hormuz, maintaining that normal passage will only resume after Washington meets its commitments, including ending its blockade. Oil prices faced additional pressure from expectations that the Federal Reserve could raise interest rates again by the end of the year, as persistent inflation keeps monetary policy concerns in focus. A larger-than-expected increase in U.S. crude inventories also weighed on the market, with industry data showing stocks rising by about 4.2 million barrels. The combination of easing immediate supply fears, uncertainty over global demand, and expectations of tighter U.S. monetary policy pushed crude prices lower despite continued tensions surrounding Iran and the Strait of Hormuz.
1: Shopkeepers in Iran's southern port city of Bandar Abbas said on Tuesday expanded U.S. sanctions were worsening economic hardship, while voicing defiance over pressure on Tehran.
2: ما ناآشنا با تحریم ها نیستیم. از گزافه گویی هاشون هم نمی ترسیم. خب بالاخره بی هدف نیست. ولی 100%
1: The comments came after Iran denounced new U.S. sanctions as gross lawlessness, expressing confidence that many countries would not join the pressure campaign. Almost 6 months into a conflict the U.S. has struggled to resolve, Treasury Secretary Scott Bessent unveiled the measures on Monday but stopped short of the most punishing options. While he said countries that continued trading with Iran risk being forced out of the dollar-based financial system, he declined to give a timeline or identify which may be targeted, saying he would give them time to comply with the new directive. There have been signals of a potential return to mediation to end the war, which began with U.S. and Israeli strikes on Iran and has shut down most shipping in the Strait of Hormuz, previously a conduit for about a fifth of global oil and liquefied natural gas shipments.
3: 100% که داره حرف زور میزنه آمریکا. آمریکا اصلا غیر ممکنه که ببخشید حرف زور. مثل این میشه ببخشید من بیام تو خونه همسایه‌ام به همسایه‌ام بگم عزیزم شما حق نداری از امشب نون بخوری. باید هر چی من میگم بخوره. خب 100% همسایه من شاکی میشه. اون دیگه چه بسا که دیگه ترامپ پس اون سر دنیا بلند شده اومده.
1: Iran and Oman said they had discussed a proposal on Tuesday for a joint temporary navigational corridor through the strait and a plan to clear the Strait of mines. U.S. President Donald Trump repeated earlier assertions that all mines in the strait had been removed or detonated, adding that Iran had been told that any ship or boat placing new mines would be destroyed.
4: U.S. consumer confidence weakened further in August as Americans grew more concerned about jobs, income, and business conditions. The Conference Board's Consumer Confidence Index fell 0.8 points to 89.4, its lowest level in 7 months, down from 90.2 in July. Expectations for the next 6 months deteriorated more sharply, with the expectations index dropping 5.8 points to 68.2. The labor market outlook also weakened. Only 14.6% of consumers expected more jobs to become available, down from 16.4% in July. Meanwhile, 26.1% expected fewer jobs, slightly higher than the previous month's 25.3%. Consumers also remained concerned about inflation and borrowing costs as they assessed their household finances. The survey showed 61.3% of respondents expect interest rates to rise over the next 12 months, highlighting continued uncertainty over the U.S. economic outlook.

0: Kenya Airways posted a sharp first half loss as soaring fuel prices and higher operating costs outweighed stronger revenue and improved passenger load factors. The national carrier reported a pre-tax loss of 15.92 billion Kenyan shillings, reflecting continued pressure from elevated costs across its operations. Revenue nevertheless showed signs of improvement, with turnover rising 9% and passenger load factors strengthening even as the airline carried fewer passengers. Higher fuel expenses added to long-standing financial pressures on Kenya Airways, which has struggled with heavy debt, currency fluctuations, and rising operating costs. The airline is pursuing a turnaround strategy aimed at improving its financial position while strengthening the reliability and capacity of its existing fleet.
1: So the first thing is we need to get all our fleet up. So we're working on a very solid plan, as mentioned by the chairman, with the board together, and to get our fleet by Q1, all of it up and flying. Because it doesn't make any sense today. You start aircraft acquisition, you start all of this, and you have your aircraft still on the ground. So we're doing it in parallel, yes, some slow growth, with at the same time running the stabilization criteria.
0: Kenya Airways aims to have its entire fleet operational by the first quarter of next year as it pursues a more measured approach to growth. The airline operates passenger and cargo services across Africa, as well as routes connecting the continent with Europe, the Middle East, and Asia.

0: Farmers in Bangladesh are struggling with frequent power cuts that disrupt electric irrigation pumps and make it harder to keep their fields watered. In Bhairab, 65-year-old farmer Based Mia says repeated outages have forced him to rely on manual irrigation when electricity is unavailable. Bangladesh remains heavily dependent on imported fuel, leaving its power system vulnerable to global price increases and supply disruptions. Researchers are now testing an agrivoltaics project in Gior, where solar panels are installed above farmland while crops continue to grow underneath.
1: You don't need to acquire land anymore. If this works, then we can share the land, go into a 30-year land lease model, grow crops underneath, and grow power on top.
0: The project could provide electricity for irrigation while allowing farmers to continue using their land for agriculture. Kamal says Bangladesh's reliance on imported fossil fuels is one reason power shortages remain a recurring problem.
1: Using a lot of taxpayer money to highly subsidize fossil fuel, which is imported. And we see that whenever you have price hikes globally of fossil fuel, or whenever we have war or any other interruption in the supply chain, we have these power outages. To the extent that in last year, many factories had to stop producing, had to halt their production because they didn't have the fuel to be able to produce.
0: Researchers are now studying whether the model can be expanded without reducing food production or threatening farmers' livelihoods.

Bruno Fernandes, the linchpin of Manchester United's attack, who provided a Premier League record the 21 assists during the 2025-26 season, was named the Professional Footballers Association Player of the Year on Tuesday. Club captain Fernandes, a United player since 2020, also scored 9 goals as he helped the club finish third in the English top flight. Manchester City forward Khadija Shaw, who was the Women's Super League top scorer with 21 goals, was named as the Women's Player of the Year for the second time, having previously won the award in 2024. The Men's Annual Award, voted for by members of the Players' Union, has now been won by United players 12 times, more than any other club in England and Wales. Fernandes is the second Portuguese player to win the award after Cristiano Ronaldo, won it twice in a row in 2007 and 2008.

0: Well, I am so excited to be back. It's incredible. I have incredible memories, obviously, of this court, of the fans here, of the city. I might go back to 2004-05 when it all started here with the love for New York, with my victories here. Special one against Andre, I think, was extremely special. Playing a legend, you know, that was coming towards the end of his career, that we had a chance to play against each other. And every player I was able to play against in the finals here also was a US Open champion. So it's been an incredible run. I loved it. I still have wonderful memories. So thank you. Maybe down the road someday I'll get a chance again to come to this beautiful court and play in front of you guys. It was an honor. It was special. It was amazing. It's a great, great thank you from my side to all of you guys in the stadium and all the everybody who has supported me over the years. It's been incredible and I've enjoyed every second of it. Thank you from the bottom of my heart. I mean it. Thank you.
1: Robots demonstrated smooth performances in a newly added and more difficult 400-meter obstacle race at the second World Humanoid Robot Games in Beijing on Monday. With multiple obstacles designed to test the robot's balance, obstacle crossing ability, and adaptability to competition conditions. In the final round of the 400-meter obstacle race, a track and field event newly introduced this year, all participating robots, divided into 15 groups, were operated via remote control. The course included 16 obstacle points, with challenges such as crawling tunnel, asymmetric seesaw, and with limited L-shaped turn, testing the robot's body balance, whole body coordination, and obstacle avoidance capabilities.
2: 400米障碍是在100米障碍的基础上升级过来的，从整体的障碍的难度上面，应该说比去年要大了很多，高台、翘板、轮胎、匍匐通道，还有一个就最后的我们说梅花桩，那么这个都是新加的，不过我们意料的，我们觉得难度加大以后，本身上面应该说机器人完成这个比赛应该更困难，但是大家刚才看到了啊，这个参赛队表现。
1: The race simulates a variety of scenarios aimed at training the robot's comprehensive response capabilities and accumulating technical experience for future applications in areas such as emergency rescue and field exploration.

The world is full of fear, getting whatever it wants. It only cares for five of its children. An enigma. Summoning armies of terror. Instead of wind, rain, or snow, it strangles the poor with oil and spreads death on its soil. Not you nor others. The rich will understand. They tell when it will fail and when and how high it will rise. Before you, there were others who stood strong and brave, and who were blown away like straw. It liked the ones with weak faith, but true life liked the brave ones. But now, you stand before me, challenging, rejecting terror. You come with crowds following you. You are aware of everything. And now you know nothing is as powerful as the truth. A News.

The Strait of Hormuz remains at the center of a standoff between the United States and Iran, with Washington saying the key waterway is open and has been cleared of mines, while Tehran insists the strait remains closed and under Iranian control. U.S. President Donald Trump said on Tuesday that all mines had been removed or detonated from international waters in the strait. He also warned Iran that any vessel attempting to lay new mines

would be destroyed. U.S. officials said the Navy had cleared the main shipping channel between Iran and Oman after months of underwater surveillance. The operation reportedly identified more than 100 objects suspected of being mines before the channel was cleared. But Iran has rejected the U.S. claim that the strait is now open. Iranian Deputy Foreign Minister Kazem Gharibabadi said on Wednesday that the strait remains closed and under Iran's control, adding that normal navigation arrangements cannot resume while the country remains at war. The dispute comes as Iran and Oman work on a separate plan to restore maritime traffic. The two countries have agreed to discuss a temporary navigational corridor and a joint project to clear mines from the waterway. Oman's foreign minister, Badr al-Busaidi, said the talks could provide a path toward a permanent solution, including future arrangements for managing the strait, sharing information, and providing navigational and security services. Iran, however, has made clear that the proposed corridor should not be seen as a full reopening of Hormuz. Tehran says any future transit arrangements must take Iran's security concerns and its control of the waterway into account. The strait has seen a sharp fall in shipping since the war began. Preliminary data showed only 5 commodity vessels transited the waterway on Tuesday, compared with a 10-day average of 15. Oil flows have also remained well below pre-war levels.

0: Three Palestinians were killed and several others wounded after an Israeli drone strike hit the Jabalia refugee camp in northern Gaza, according to Palestinian sources. The wounded and the bodies of those killed were taken to Al-Shifa Hospital in Gaza City for treatment and identification. The attack was reported amid continued Israeli military operations in the Gaza Strip despite the ceasefire. Recent attacks have continued to raise concerns over violations of the truce and the safety of Palestinian civilians across the enclave. Reuters visual coverage also showed the bodies of three Palestinians killed in an Israeli attack on Jabalia being brought to Al-Shifa Hospital. The details of the latest incident, including the number of wounded, could not be independently verified.
1: Journalists, medical staff, and civil defense workers gathered in Khan Yunis on Tuesday to mark 1 year since an Israeli strike on a hospital killed 22 Palestinians, including journalists and rescue workers. The attack on August 25th, 2025, involved two strikes. The first killed Reuters cameraman Hossam al-Masri and another person. A second strike hit the area shortly afterwards, killing 20 more people, including journalist Mariam Daga. The Israeli military said the incident was examined and claimed several of those killed had links to Hamas. However, it said the journalists were not the intended targets of the strike. Media organizations have repeatedly called for a clear investigation into the attack and greater protection for journalists working in Gaza. According to the Committee to Protect Journalists, more than 200 Palestinian journalists have been killed since the Gaza war began in October 2023.
2: إن دماءهم لا تطلب الحزن وحده بل تطلب الحقيقة والعدالة بل تطلب الحقيقة والعدالة دمهم سيصرخ مناديا بالعدالة لا نريد أن يكون أبناؤنا أرقام في تقارير المنظمات الدولية نريد أن تبقى أسماؤهم ووجوههم وحكاياتهم حاضرة
3: It's been 1 year since an Israeli strike on Nasser Hospital killed 33-year-old Mariam Daga, a visual journalist who worked for the Associated Press and other news.

Arabs and 21 other Palestinians. No one has been held accountable. At the time, Nasser was one of the few functioning hospitals in Gaza and a key location for Palestinian journalists to supply live video and information to newsrooms around the world. On August 25, 2025, Israel struck the hospital in Khan Yunis. It then struck it again as journalists and first responders rushed to the scene. Israel's Prime Minister Benjamin Netanyahu called it a tragic mishap as international condemnation grew. The Israeli military said it targeted what it believed was a Hamas surveillance camera, but provided no evidence. It said a towel had covered the camera and that a person was attempting at concealment. Hussam al-Masri, the Reuters cameraman, killed in one of the strikes while providing a live feed, regularly covered his camera with a cloth to protect it from the sun and the dust. Despite repeated requests by the AP, the army has not given any information about the investigation, nor when it will be completed. At the time, the military said that in addition to taking out the camera, six of those killed were linked to Hamas, without providing evidence. But an Israeli soldier speaking on condition of anonymity for fear of retribution now says the military couldn't find evidence of a link between the camera and Hamas. The soldier, who was privy to discussions surrounding the military's response, said none of the six was the intended target of the strike. The army said the incident is being examined and based on the findings will decide if a criminal investigation is opened. It did not respond to AP's questions about the allegations from the soldier. Many questions still remain, such as why did troops fail to identify the cameraman even though journalists were known to film at the hospital? Why did they strike a second time, causing most of the deaths and raising accusations of a double tap attack on first responders, which could amount to a war crime? The lack of answers has been agonizing for the family who don't understand why their loved ones were targeted. The Committee to Protect Journalists says that more than 200 Palestinian journalists have been killed by Israelis in Gaza since the war erupted in October 2023 after the Hamas-led attack in southern Israel. Daga's work captured the lives of Palestinians facing extraordinary challenges during the war. She is survived by her now 14-year-old son, her father, and her sisters and brothers.

A far-right Israeli lawmaker smashed a Palestinian memorial Tuesday in the occupied West Bank after entering the village of Madama with an Israeli military escort. Video showed Zvi Sukkot, a Knesset member from the Religious Zionism Party, destroying the village's martyrs' monument with a hammer as Israeli soldiers stood nearby. The military said it authorized and provided security for the visit, but said Sukkot's group went beyond its agreement by demolishing the monument without permission. Sukkot said he destroyed the monument because it incited violence and glorified terrorism. On Tuesday, Israel seized a United Nations facility near Jerusalem and said it would replace the site with an educational and community complex. Israeli forces surrounded United Nations Relief and Works Agency for Palestine Refugees in the Near East Vocational School in Calandia. Israel has stepped up efforts to restrict United Nations Relief and Works Agency for Palestine Refugees in the Near East, which provides humanitarian services to Palestinian refugees. Israel has accused the agency of anti-Israel bias and employing militants. United Nations Relief and Works Agency for Palestine Refugees in the Near East and the United Nations have rejected. They say credible allegations against staff are investigated and suspected militants.

0: meetings with Russian officials.
1: Please be seated.
0: The trip would be the first known visit to the Russian capital by a U.S. spy chief since Ratcliffe's predecessor, William Burns, held talks with Vladimir Putin in November 2021.
2: And my record as DNI.
0: About 3 months after that meeting, the Russian president launched Moscow's invasion of Ukraine. CBS News and Axios reported the visit by Ratcliffe, U.S. President Donald Trump's CIA chief, who served as director of national intelligence in Trump's first term.
3: Shout it out.
0: The U.S. last week asked Ukraine not to launch airstrikes around Moscow, St. Petersburg, and some northern territories of Russia on Monday, Tuesday, and Wednesday of this week because a plane carrying a senior U.S. official would be flying to the Russian capital, said a source familiar with the matter. The U.S. has no ambassador to Russia, which maintains a close strategic partnership with Iran involving extensive military, economic, and diplomatic ties.

Russia said Tuesday its forces struck Ukrainian ports and supply vessels, while Ukraine reported overnight attacks on Russian military targets across several regions, damaging equipment including a MiG-29 fighter jet. Russian forces used attack drones and air-launched precision weapons to hit two dry cargo ships carrying supplies for Ukrainian troops, four warehouses and port infrastructure at Pivdeni, Yuzhny, in Odessa Oblast. They also struck fuel storage tanks at Chornomorsk port in the same region, the Defense Ministry said in its daily report. Additionally, Russian forces secured control of the settlement of Anovka in the Donetsk region. Meanwhile, Ukraine's general staff reported that its forces launched overnight strikes from Monday to Tuesday against multiple Russian military targets, damaging equipment and facilities, including a MiG-29 fighter jet. The strikes targeted the Milarovo Air Base in Russia's Rostov Oblast, the Perezvet laser weapon system in the Luhansk region, a Starlink satellite communications jamming station in Crimea, and Russian fuel, ammunition, and military supply depots in the Zaporizhia region, the Ukraine's general staff said.

Update from Ukraine, where humanitarian colleagues say that attacks and hostilities have taken a heavy toll on civilians in recent days. According to local authorities, at least 47 people were killed and 329 injured, and that includes children. And this was between Friday and the early hours of today. One of the deadliest attacks was a so-called double-tap attack on a busy shopping mall in Kryvyi Rih in the Dnipro region. Matthias Schmale, our humanitarian coordinator in Ukraine, condemned the attack and reiterated that civilians must always be protected under international humanitarian law. Civilians and casualties were also reported in Chernihiv and in Donetsk, Dnipro, Kharkiv, Sumy, and Zaporizhzhia, where homes, the school, shops, and vehicles, and other infrastructure, civilian infrastructure, were damaged. All of this continues to put vital aid operations at risk. On Sunday, a drone

Attack caused a fire at a Ukrainian Red Cross Society warehouse in Kherson, damaging or destroying supplies worth more than $500,000 U.S. dollars. Thankfully, no one was injured. Despite the dangers, we, along with our humanitarian partners, are continuing to respond. Following the attack in Kryvyi Rih, aid workers immediately mobilized at the site and hospitals to support people in need. Humanitarian organizations provided families with as much as they could.

0: So it is a significant step, and there, I think there's kind of two things they're trying to accomplish here. One is a lot of people don't realize that government agencies oftentimes are fee-based, so they're not funded by Congress, by taxpayers, but instead by user fees. And so part of what they're trying to do here is to raise money to operate the immigration service and other parts of immigration. The other part they're trying to do is incentivize employers to look for American workers and try a little harder to find American workers and be a little more discriminating about the quality of H-1B workers that they hire. It moves in the right direction, in the sense, the correct direction, in the sense that it's going to raise the quality of the H-1B workers who are that employers will petition for and try to bring in, because they're going to say, does this worker bring a lot of value? If they bring a lot of value, I'm willing to pay that $100,000. The other thing to keep in mind is that the typical H-1B worker is not super specialized, doesn't bring any kind of special skills. Most of them are ordinary workers, and they have ordinary skills that are abundantly available in the U.S. and from domestic workers, from American workers and American students.
1: At least 30 people were killed in a gang attack on the town of Ken Scoff in the hills above Haiti's capital, Port-au-Prince, forcing residents to flee their homes as violence continues to spread beyond the city. Haitian rights group RNDDH estimated that between 30 and 40 people were killed and another 15 to 20 wounded in the overnight assault, which began late Sunday. Armed men reportedly entered the area, attacked residents, and set homes on fire. Survivors described fleeing through the night and later returning to find the bodies of relatives and neighbors in the streets. Some residents said family members were still missing following the attack. Haiti's prime minister condemned what he called a heinous attack, while local residents criticized authorities for failing to provide adequate security in the area. The violence was blamed on members of Viv Ansanem, a powerful gang coalition that the United States has designated as a foreign terrorist organization. Gangs are estimated to control around 70% of Port-au-Prince and have increasingly expanded their operations into surrounding communities. Gang violence has displaced a record 1.5 million people across Haiti, while more than 3,100 people were reported killed and nearly 1,200 injured between January and June, according to United Nations figures. The latest attack comes as Haiti continues to struggle with political instability and insecurity ahead of elections scheduled for December, which would be the country's first general elections in more than a decade.

0: The Secretary General condemns the latest gang attack that was witnessed in Kenskoff, a commune on the outskirts of the capital of Haiti, Port-au-Prince. This attack reportedly killed at least 47 people during the night of August 23rd, including 22 who were reportedly executed in a church compound where they had sought safety. The relentless attacks on communities and the loss of lives underscore the alarming security conditions in Haiti and reinforce the urgent need to intensify Haitian and international security efforts to counter these ruthless gangs. Secretary General reiterates his call for the Haitian authorities to ensure that those responsible for the attacks are held to account, including through specialized judicial units recently created with international support to investigate mass crimes. And I can tell you that our humanitarian colleagues on the ground in Haiti are working with the local communities and local authorities to verify the information and assess what people need following this horrendous violence. And the UN Office, Integrated Office in Haiti, reported that during the second quarter of 2026, from April to June, at least 4,008 people were killed and 656 others injured because of violence across Haiti. Gangs attacked accounted for more than half of all killings, injuries recorded during this quarter. The report emphasizes the importance of keeping Haiti on the international agenda and accelerating the full deployment of the gang suppression force. It also calls for progress on investigations into mass crimes and reiterates that all use of force by law enforcement officials or other actors acting on behalf of the state must comply with international human rights law.
1: A fire erupted early Wednesday in a nursery for newborns at a major government hospital in Pakistan's capital, killing 14 babies, according to hospital officials and the government. The Pakistan Institute of Medical Sciences in Islamabad housed at least 15 newborns in the nursery when the fire broke out, hospital officials said. Rescue officials said the fire began about 6:45 a.m. after an air conditioning unit compressor exploded inside the nursery in the gynecology ward. At least one baby was rescued, officials said, while Federal Health Minister Mustafa Kamal confirmed at least 14 babies had died. Police were deployed at the hospital as grieving parents and relatives gathered, some weeping while others called for accountability and demanded answers about how the fire began and whether the nursery had adequate firefighting equipment. Hospital officials told families that the bodies would be released after the necessary paperwork was completed.

tens of thousands of Rohingya refugees gathered at the Kutupalong camp in southeastern Bangladesh on Tuesday, marking the 9th anniversary of their mass exodus from Myanmar. The protesters called for a safe return to Rakhine State and urged the international community to help create conditions that would allow them to go home with security and basic rights. Many carried banners reading, "No more genocide," and "A day we will never repeat," while others marched, prayed, and chanted during the rally. Refugee leaders said Rohingya communities should be directly involved in discussions over their future, arguing that lasting solutions cannot be reached without consulting those affected. More than 1 million Rohingya currently live in camps in Bangladesh, many of them after fleeing a military crackdown in Myanmar in 2017. Myanmar has said it could accept the return of some refugees once security conditions improve, but previous repatriation plans have failed amid continuing instability in Rakhine State.

Tropical cyclone. Gaimini triggered severe flooding across China's Fujian province, inundating streets and neighborhoods as heavy rain swept through the region. Footage from Longyan showed fast-moving brown floodwaters rushing through residential areas, while other videos showed streets transformed into rivers and vehicles partially submerged. Authorities raised the rainstorm warning to the highest level in parts of Fujian as intense rainfall continued across the province. Gaimani made landfall near Xinjiang on Monday with winds of around 100 kilometers per hour before weakening into a tropical storm. The cyclone was one of several tropical systems active across the Northwest Pacific and South China Sea, creating an unusual period of intense storm activity in the region.

0: climate change is increasing the risk of unprecedented weather disasters. Climate scientists have warned. Rising global temperatures are making heat waves, floods, wildfires, storms, and droughts more frequent and intense. Recent events, including Australia's 2019 to 20 wildfires, the 2022 Pakistan floods, and hurricanes Helene and Milton in 2024, show the growing scale of extreme weather.
1: Of course, the heat waves, tropical storms, flooding, droughts, and wildfires are already happening on a large scale. But are larger disturbances what we have only seen in books and in movies on the way? We continue to send billions of tons of greenhouse gases into the atmosphere. Major ecosystems from corals to the Amazon rainforest are reaching tipping points. And at least for the next year, we have a major accelerant in El Niño, a naturally occurring weather phenomenon that leads to warming in parts of the world. I decided to check in with some of the world's top scientists and experts to see how they are viewing this moment.
0: Scientists emphasize that even reaching net zero will not immediately stop climate impacts because carbon dioxide can remain in the atmosphere for centuries.
1: Nobody can say
2: long-term warming trend that's increasing the risk of a lot of these big hazards. A big El Nino puts an exclamation point on that and greatly shifts the global climatology to favor severe flood risk or severe drought risk, respectively, in different parts of the world.
0: Experts also warn that societies may become accustomed to frequent disasters and fail to recognize the danger of an even larger catastrophe. Therefore, countries need to reduce emissions while preparing infrastructure for increasingly extreme weather events.
3: Countries around the world, the biggest threat from climate change will be the cascading consequences. It won't necessarily be the city-leveling storm or the major heat extreme, like wet bulb event. It will be the fact that an event happens at the same time as something else, and all these things are layered together.

0: near our discussions. They'd be fools to do that, and they're not fools. They're making big budget telly.
1: Neither Meghan nor the show's producers confirmed the reports. But branding and media experts say the speculation itself highlights the couple's greatest asset, their ability to generate attention.
0: It's done Netflix no harm, it's done The Gentleman no harm, and it's probably done Meghan Markle no harm.
1: A return to acting could help Meghan reshape her public image. But after years in the global spotlight, some believe finding the right role might prove difficult. PR consultant Mark Bogalski suggests the former actress could reconnect with Britain's theatre world, where hard work and craft may help win over sceptical audiences.
2: Both Harry and Meghan give people a visibility, is eyeballs, whether it's a charity or something, you know, or is audience. And they can generate an audience. And I would think, knowing many West End producers, I think they'll be rubbing their hands with glee looking for platforms to put on.
1: Harry and Meghan left Britain 6 years ago, citing intense media scrutiny and seeking an independent life outside the royal family. Since then, they have remained deeply divisive figures. Supporters argue the couple were driven out by racist and misogynistic coverage, while critics accuse them of profiting from family disputes while demanding privacy. Now, some experts like Pauline McLaren believe a move back to England could provide a fresh chapter, particularly for Meghan's lifestyle brand As Ever.
3: Every brand needs to tell a story these days and to keep the public engaged through the different stories. And so I think her coming to England could really bring about a new story, the English touch, the English flavour. And I think that would be very popular with her American consumers to refresh the brand, if you like, give it an added interest.
1: Yet challenges remain. Fashion journalist Sasha Wilkins says Meghan's relationship with British fashion and luxury brands is complicated by her polarising public image and comparisons.
4: I think there's always going to be an issue for a high fashion label because of the kickback that may well happen if brands dress her. So they may decide it's a bit too much of a hot potato and obviously don't want to risk any putative relationship with the Princess of Wales. So unfortunately for the Duchess of Sussex, I think that she's always going to be second in the line when it comes to dressing one of the members of the royal family.
1: For brands, broadcasters and charities, Harry and Meghan remain a powerful draw. But as they prepare for life on British soil once again, the same spotlight that gives them influence could prove their greatest challenge.

oil prices fell sharply as easing fears of renewed U.S. military action against Iran and a temporary transit arrangement through the Strait of Hormuz reduced concerns over immediate supply disruptions. Brent crude futures dropped about 2% to $85.49 a barrel, while U.S. West Texas Intermediate crude traded around $80.45. The decline followed reports that Washington does not expect to launch new strikes against Iran for the time being, shifting its focus toward economic sanctions and maritime pressure on Tehran. The reduced risk of an immediate military escalation eased concerns that renewed fighting could further disrupt oil supplies from the Gulf, although Washington has kept military action on the table if Iran strikes first. Markets also reacted to an agreement between Iran and Oman to establish a temporary 7-mile-wide transit route through the Strait of Hormuz, providing another sign that some energy shipments could move through the critical waterway. Iran stressed that the arrangement does not represent a full reopening of Hormuz, maintaining that normal passage will only resume after Washington meets its commitments, including ending its blockade. Oil prices faced additional pressure from expectations that the Federal Reserve could raise interest rates again by the end of the year, as persistent inflation keeps monetary policy concerns in focus. A larger-than-expected increase in U.S. crude inventories also weighed on the market, with industry data showing stocks rising by about 4.2

0: 2 million barrels. The combination of easing immediate supply fears, uncertainty over global demand, and expectations of tighter U.S. monetary policy pushed crude prices lower despite continued tensions surrounding Iran and the Strait of Hormuz.
1: Shopkeepers in Iran's southern port city of Bandar Abbas said on Tuesday expanded U.S. sanctions were worsening economic hardship while voicing defiance over pressure on Tehran.
2: ما ناآشنا با تحریم ها نیستیم. از گزافه گویی هاشون هم نمی ترسیم. خب بالاخره بی هدف نیست. ولی 100% 100%
1: The comments came after Iran denounced new U.S. sanctions as gross lawlessness, expressing confidence that many countries would not join the pressure campaign. Almost 6 months into a conflict the U.S. has struggled to resolve, Treasury Secretary Scott Bessent unveiled the measures on Monday but stopped short of the most punishing options. While he said countries that continued trading with Iran risk being forced out of the dollar-based financial system, he declined to give a timeline or identify which may be targeted, saying he would give them time to comply with the new directive. There have been signals of a potential return to mediation to end the war, which began with U.S. and Israeli strikes on Iran and has shut down most shipping in the Strait of Hormuz, previously a conduit for about a fifth of global oil and liquefied natural gas shipments.
3: 100% که داره حرف زور میزنه آمریکا. آمریکا اصلا غیر ممکنه که ببخشید حرف زور. مثل این میشه ببخشید من بیام تو خونه همسایه هم به همسایه هم بگم عزیزم شما حق نداری از امشب نون بخوری. باید هر چی من میگم بخوری. خب 100% همسایه من شاکی میشه. دیگه چه بسا که دیگه ترامپ پس اون سر دنیا بلند شده اومده.
1: Iran and Oman said they had discussed a proposal on Tuesday for a joint temporary navigational corridor through the strait and a plan to clear the Strait of mines. U.S. President Donald Trump repeated earlier assertions that all mines in the strait had been removed or detonated, adding that Iran had been told that any ship or boat placing new mines would be destroyed.
4: U.S. consumer confidence weakened further in August as Americans grew more concerned about jobs, income, and business conditions. The Conference Board's Consumer Confidence Index fell 0.8 points to 89.4, its lowest level in 7 months, down from 90.2 in July. Expectations for the next 6 months deteriorated more sharply, with the expectations index dropping 5.8 points to 68.2. The labor market outlook also weakened. Only 14.6% of consumers expected more jobs to become available, down from 16.4% in July. Meanwhile, 26.1% expected fewer jobs, slightly higher than the previous month's 25.3%. Consumers also remained concerned about inflation and borrowing costs as they assessed their household finances. The survey showed 61.3% of respondents expect interest rates to rise over the next 12 months, highlighting continued uncertainty over the U.S. economic outlook.

Kenya Airways posted a sharp first half loss as soaring fuel prices and higher operating costs outweighed stronger revenue and improved passenger load factors. The national carrier reported a pre-tax loss of 15.92 billion Kenyan shillings, reflecting continued pressure from elevated costs across its operations. Revenue nevertheless showed signs of improvement, with turnover rising 9% and passenger load factors strengthening even as the airline carried fewer passengers. Higher fuel expenses added to long-standing financial pressures on Kenya Airways, which has struggled with heavy debt, currency fluctuations, and rising operating costs. The airline is pursuing a turnaround strategy aimed at improving its

0: financial position while strengthening the reliability and capacity of its existing fleet.
1: So the first thing is we need to get all our fleet up. So we're working on a very solid plan, as mentioned by the chairman, with the board together, and to get our fleet by Q1, all of it, up and flying. Because it doesn't make any sense today. You start aircraft acquisition, you start all of this, and you have your aircraft still on the ground. So we're doing it in parallel, yes, some slow growth, with, at the same time, running the stabilization criteria.
0: Kenya Airways aims to have its entire fleet operational by the first quarter of next year as it pursues a more measured approach to growth. The airline operates passenger and cargo services across Africa, as well as routes connecting the continent with Europe, the Middle East, and Asia.

0: Farmers in Bangladesh are struggling with frequent power cuts that disrupt electric irrigation pumps and make it harder to keep their fields watered. In Bhairab, 65-year-old farmer Based Mia says repeated outages have forced him to rely on manual irrigation when electricity is unavailable. Bangladesh remains heavily dependent on imported fuel, leaving its power system vulnerable to global price increases and supply disruptions. Researchers are now testing an agrivoltaics project in Gior, where solar panels are installed above farmland while crops continue to grow underneath.
1: You don't need to acquire land anymore. If this works, then we can share the land, go into a 30-year land lease model, grow crops underneath, and grow power on top.
0: The project could provide electricity for irrigation while allowing farmers to continue using their land for agriculture. Kamal says Bangladesh's reliance on imported fossil fuels is one reason power shortages remain a recurring problem.
1: Using a lot of taxpayer money to highly subsidize fossil fuel, which is imported. And we see that whenever you have price hikes globally of fossil fuel, or whenever we have war or any other interruption in the supply chain, we have these power outages. To the extent that in last year, many factories had to stop producing, had to halt their production because they didn't have the fuel to be able to produce.
0: Researchers are now studying whether the model can be expanded without reducing food production or threatening farmers' livelihoods.

Bruno Fernandes, the linchpin of Manchester United's attack, who provided a Premier League record the 21 assists during the 2025-26 season, was named the Professional Footballers Association Player of the Year on Tuesday. Club captain Fernandes, a United player since 2020, also scored 9 goals as he helped the club finish third in the English top flight. Manchester City forward Khadija Shaw, who was the Women's Super League top scorer with 21 goals, was named as the Women's Player of the Year for the second time, having previously won the award in 2024. The Men's Annual Award, voted for by members of the Players' Union, has now been won by United players 12 times, more than any other club in England and Wales. Fernandes is the second Portuguese player to win the award after Cristiano Ronaldo, won it twice in a row in 2007 and 2008.

Well, I am so excited to be back. It's incredible. I have incredible memories, obviously, of this court, of the fans here, of the city. I might go back to 2004-05 when it all started here with the love for New York, with my victories here. Special one against Andre, I think, was extremely special. Playing a legend, you know, that was coming towards the end of his career, that we had a chance to play against each other. And every player I was able to play against in the finals here also was a US Open champion, so it's been an incredible run. I loved it, still have wonderful memories, so thank you. Maybe down the road some

0: Today I'll get a chance again to come to this beautiful court and play in front of you guys. It was an honor. It was special. It was amazing. It's a great, great thank you from my side to all of you guys in the stadium and all the everybody who has supported me over the years. It's been incredible and I've enjoyed every second of it. Thank you from the bottom of my heart. I mean it. Thank you.
1: Robots demonstrated smooth performances in a newly added and more difficult 400-meter obstacle race at the second World Humanoid Robot Games in Beijing on Monday. With multiple obstacles designed to test the robot's balance, obstacle crossing ability, and adaptability to competition conditions. In the final round of the 400-meter obstacle race, a track and field event newly introduced this year, all participating robots, divided into 15 groups, were operated via remote control. The course included 16 obstacle points, with challenges such as crawling tunnel, asymmetric seesaw, and with limited L-shaped turn, testing the robot's body balance, whole body coordination, and obstacle avoidance capabilities.
2: 400米障碍是在100米障碍的基础上升级过来的，从整体的障碍的难度上面，应该说比去年要大了很多，高台、翘板、轮胎、匍匐通道，还有一个就最后的我们说梅花桩，那么这个都是新加的。不过我们意料的是，我们觉得难度加大以后，本身上面应该说机器人完成这个比赛应该更困难，但是大家刚才看到了啊，各个参赛队表现。
1: The race simulates a variety of scenarios aimed at training the robot's comprehensive response capabilities and accumulating technical experience for future applications in areas such as emergency rescue and field exploration.

The world is full of fear, getting whatever it wants. It only cares for five of its children. An enigma. Summoning armies of terror. Instead of wind, rain, or snow, it strangles the poor with oil and spreads death on its soil. Not you nor others. The rich will understand. They tell when it will fail and when and how high it will rise. Before you, there were others who stood strong and brave, and who were blown away like straw. It liked the ones with weak faith, but true life liked the brave ones. But now, you stand before me, challenging, rejecting terror. You come with crowds following you. You are aware of everything. And now you know nothing is as powerful as the truth. A News.

The YPG, led SDF, have announced their dissolution after completing the integration into the Syrian army, marking a major step toward restoring unified state authority across Syria. SDF ringleader Mazlum Abdi announced the decision, saying that the process of incorporating the group's forces into Syrian army brigades had been completed. The YPG-led group expanded its control across large parts of northern and northeastern Syria during the country's conflict, establishing a parallel armed and administrative structure outside the authority of Damascus. Syria's political landscape changed following the fall of the Assad regime in late 2024 and the emergence of a new government under President Ahmed al-Shara, which has sought to reunify the country under a single state structure. Government forces regained significant territory following clashes with the SDF, while subsequent agreements established a framework for bringing military, security, and civilian institutions in northeastern Syria under Damascus's control. Turkey has consistently called for the YPG, SDF, and other PKK-linked groups to disarm and dissolve, maintaining that Syria's long-term stability depends on eliminating parallel armed structures and preserving its territorial integrity under a single government and national army. The dissolution of the SDF represents a major turning point in Syria's efforts to overcome years of territorial fragmentation, bringing previously separate armed forces and institutions under the authority of the central government.

The Strait of Hormuz remains at the center of a standoff between the United States and Iran, with Washington saying the key waterway is open and has been cleared of mines, while Tehran insists the strait remains closed and under Iranian control. U.S. President Donald Trump said on Tuesday that all mines had been removed or detonated from international waters in the strait. He also warned Iran that any vessel attempting to lay new mines would be destroyed. U.S. officials said the Navy had cleared the main shipping channel between Iran and Oman after months of underwater surveillance. The operation reportedly identified more than 100 objects suspected of being mines before the channel was cleared. But Iran has rejected the U.S. claim that the strait is now open. Iranian Deputy Foreign Minister Kazem Gharibabadi said on Wednesday that the strait remains closed and under Iran's control, adding that normal navigation arrangements cannot resume.

while the country remains at war. The dispute comes as Iran and Oman work on a separate plan to restore maritime traffic. The two countries have agreed to discuss a temporary navigational corridor and a joint project to clear mines from the waterway. Oman's foreign minister, Badr al-Busaidi, said the talks could provide a path toward a permanent solution, including future arrangements for managing the strait, sharing information, and providing navigational and security services. Iran, however, has made clear that the proposed corridor should not be seen as a full reopening of Hormuz. Tehran says any future transit arrangements must take Iran's security concerns and its control of the waterway into account. The strait has seen a sharp fall in shipping since the war began. Preliminary data showed only 5 commodity vessels transited the waterway on Tuesday, compared with a 10-day average of 15. Oil flows have also remained well below pre-war levels,

0: Three Palestinians were killed and several others wounded after an Israeli drone strike hit the Jabalia refugee camp in northern Gaza, according to Palestinian sources. The wounded and the bodies of those killed were taken to Al-Shifa Hospital in Gaza City for treatment and identification. The attack was reported amid continued Israeli military operations in the Gaza Strip despite the ceasefire. Recent attacks have continued to raise concerns over violations of the truce and the safety of Palestinian civilians across the enclave. Reuters visual coverage also showed the bodies of three Palestinians killed in an Israeli attack on Jabalia being brought to Al-Shifa Hospital. The details of the latest incident, including the number of wounded, could not be independently verified.
1: Journalists, medical staff, and civil defense workers gathered in Khan Yunis on Tuesday to mark 1 year since an Israeli strike on a hospital killed 22 Palestinians, including journalists and rescue workers. The attack on August 25th, 2025, involved two strikes. The first killed Reuters cameraman Hossam Al-Masri and another person. A second strike hit the area shortly afterwards, killing 20 more people, including journalist Mariam Daga. The Israeli military said the incident was examined and claimed several of those killed had links to Hamas. However, it said the journalists were not the intended targets of the strike. Media organizations have repeatedly called for a clear investigation into the attack and greater protection for journalists working in Gaza. According to the Committee to Protect Journalists, more than 200 Palestinian journalists have been killed since the Gaza War began in October 2023.
2: إن دماءهم لا تطلب الحزن وحده بل تطلب الحقيقة والعدالة بل تطلب الحقيقة والعدالة دمهم سيصرخ مناديا بالعدالة لا نريد أن يكون أبناؤنا أرقام في تقارير المنظمات الدولية نريد أن تبقى أسماؤهم ووجوههم وحكاياتهم حاضرة
3: It's been 1 year since an Israeli strike on Nasser Hospital killed 33-year-old Mariam Daga, a visual journalist who worked for the Associated Press and other news outlets, and 21 other Palestinians. No one has been held accountable. At the time, Nasser was one of the few functioning hospitals in Gaza and a key location for Palestinian journalists to supply live video and information to newsrooms around the world. On August 25, 2025, Israel struck the hospital in Khan Yunis. It then struck it again as journalists and first responders rushed to the scene. Israel's Prime Minister Benjamin Netanyahu called it a tragic mishap as international condemnation grew. The Israeli military said it targeted what it believed was a Hamas surveillance camera, but provided no evidence. It said a towel had covered the camera and that a person was attempting at concealment. Hossam Al-Masri, the Reuters cameraman, killed in one of the strikes while providing a live feed, regularly covered his camera with a cloth to protect it from the sun and the dust. Despite repeated requests by the AP, the army has not given any information about the investigation, nor when it will be completed. At the time, the military said that in addition to taking out the camera, six of those killed were linked to Hamas, without providing evidence. But an Israeli soldier speaking on condition of anonymity for fear of retribution now says the military couldn't find evidence of a link between the camera and Hamas. The soldier, who was privy to discussions surrounding the military's response, said none of the six was the intended target of the strike. The army said the incident is being examined and based on the findings will decide if a criminal investigation is opened. It did not respond to AP's questions about the allegations from the soldier. Many questions still remain, such as why did troops fail to identify the cameraman even though journalists were known to film at the hospital? Why did they strike a second time, causing most of the deaths and raising accusations of a double tap attack on first responders, which could amount to a war crime? The lack of answers has been agonizing for the family, who don't understand why their loved ones were targeted. The Committee to Protect Journalists says that more than 200 Palestinian journalists have been killed by Israelis in Gaza since the war erupted in October 2023 after the Hamas-led attack in southern Israel. Daga's work captured the lives of Palestinians facing extraordinary challenges during the war. She is survived by her now 14-year-old son, her father, and her sisters and brothers.

A far-right Israeli lawmaker smashed a Palestinian memorial Tuesday in the occupied West Bank after entering the village of Madama with an Israeli military escort. Video showed Zvi Sukkot, a Knesset member from the Religious Zionism Party, destroying the village's martyrs' monument with a hammer as Israeli soldiers stood nearby. The military said it authorized and provided security for the visit, but said Sukkot's group went beyond its agreement by demolishing the monument without permission. Sukkot said he destroyed the monument because it incited violence and glorified terrorism. On Tuesday, Israel seized a United Nations facility near Jerusalem and said it would replace the site with an educational and community complex. Israeli forces surrounded United Nations Relief and Works Agency for Palestine Refugees in the Near East Vocational School in Calandia. Israel has stepped up efforts to restrict United Nations Relief and Works Agency for Palestine Refugees in the Near East, which provides humanitarian services to Palestinian refugees. Israel has accused the agency of anti-Israel bias and employing militants. United Nations Relief and Works Agency for Palestine Refugees in the Near East and the United Nations have rejected. They say credible allegations against staff are investigated and suspected militants

0: if you would rise and raise your right hand.
1: U.S. media outlets reported that CIA Director John Ratcliffe traveled to Moscow on Tuesday for meetings with Russian officials.
0: Please be seated.
1: The trip would be the first known visit to the Russian capital by a U.S. spy chief since Ratcliffe's predecessor, William Burns, held talks with Vladimir Putin in November 2021.
2: And my record as DNI.
1: About 3 months after that meeting, the Russian president launched Moscow's invasion of Ukraine. CBS News and Axios reported the visit by Ratcliffe, U.S. President Donald Trump's CIA chief, who served as director of national intelligence in Trump's first term.
3: Shout it out.
1: The U.S. last week

asked Ukraine not to launch airstrikes around Moscow, St. Petersburg, and some northern territories of Russia on Monday, Tuesday, and Wednesday of this week because a plane carrying a senior U.S. official would be flying to the Russian capital, said a source familiar with the matter. The U.S. has no ambassador to Russia, which maintains a close strategic partnership with Iran involving extensive military, economic, and diplomatic ties.

Russia said Tuesday its forces struck Ukrainian ports and supply vessels, while Ukraine reported overnight attacks on Russian military targets across several regions, damaging equipment including a MiG-29 fighter jet. Russian forces used attack drones and air-launched precision weapons to hit two dry cargo ships carrying supplies for Ukrainian troops, four warehouses and port infrastructure at Pivdeni, Yuzhny, in Odessa Oblast. They also struck fuel storage tanks at Chornomorsk port in the same region, the Defense Ministry said in its daily report. Additionally, Russian forces secured control of the settlement of Anovka in the Donetsk region. Meanwhile, Ukraine's general staff reported that its forces launched overnight strikes from Monday to Tuesday against multiple Russian military targets, damaging equipment and facilities, including a MiG-29 fighter jet. The strikes targeted the Milarovo Air Base in Russia's Rostov Oblast, the Perezvet laser weapon system in the Luhansk region, a Starlink satellite communications jamming station in Crimea, and Russian fuel, ammunition, and military supply depots in the Zaporizhia region, the Ukraine's general staff said.

Update from Ukraine, where humanitarian colleagues say that attacks and hostilities have taken a heavy toll on civilians in recent days. According to local authorities, at least 47 people were killed and 329 injured, and that includes children. And this was between Friday and the early hours of today. One of the deadliest attacks was a so-called double-tap attack on a busy shopping mall in Kryvyi Rih in the Dnipro region. Matthias Schmale, our humanitarian coordinator in Ukraine, condemned the attack and reiterated that civilians must always be protected under international humanitarian law. Civilians and casualties were also reported in Chernihiv and in Donetsk, Dnipro, Kharkiv, Sumy, and Zaporizhzhia, where homes, schools, shops, and vehicles and other infrastructure, civilian infrastructure, were damaged. All of this continues to put vital aid operations at risk. On Sunday, a drone attack caused a fire to Ukrainian Red Cross Society warehouse in Kherson, damaging or destroying supplies worth more than $500,000 U.S. dollars. Thankfully, no one was injured. Despite the dangers, we, along with our humanitarian partners, are continuing to respond. Following the attack in Kryvyi Rih, aid workers immediately mobilized at the site in hospitals to support people in need. Humanitarian organizations provided families with as much as they could.

0: So it is a significant step, and I think there's kind of two things they're trying to accomplish here. One is a lot of people don't realize that government agencies oftentimes are fee-based, so they're not funded by Congress, by taxpayers, but instead by user fees. And so part of what they're trying to do here is to raise money to operate the immigration service and other parts of immigration. The other part they're trying to do is incentivize employers to look for American workers and try a little harder to find American workers and be a little more discriminating about the quality of H-1B workers that they hire. It moves in the right direction, in the sense, the correct direction, in the sense that it's going to raise the quality of the H-1B workers who are that employers will a petition for and try to bring in, because they're going to say, does this worker bring a lot of value? If they bring a lot of value, I'm willing to pay that $100,000. The other thing to keep in mind is that the typical H-1B worker is not super specialized, doesn't bring any kind of special skills. Most of them are ordinary workers, and they have ordinary skills that are abundantly available in the U in from domestic workers, from American workers and American students.
1: At least 30 people were killed in a gang attack on the town of Ken Scoff in the hills above Haiti's capital, Port-au-Prince, forcing residents to flee their homes as violence continues to spread beyond the city. Haitian rights group RNDDH estimated that between 30 and 40 people were killed and another 15 to 20 wounded in the overnight assault, which began late Sunday. Armed men reportedly entered the area, attacked residents, and set homes on fire. Survivors described fleeing through the night and later returning to find the bodies of relatives and neighbors in the streets. Some residents said family members were still missing following the attack. Haiti's prime minister condemned what he called a heinous attack, while local residents criticized authorities for failing to provide adequate security in the area. The violence was blamed on members of Vive Ensemble, a powerful gang coalition that the United States has designated as a foreign terrorist organization. Gangs are estimated to control around 70% of Port-au-Prince and have increasingly expanded their operations into surrounding communities. Gang violence has displaced a record 1.5 million people across Haiti, while more than 3,100 people were reported killed and nearly 1,200 injured between January and June, according to United Nations figures. The latest attack comes as Haiti continues to struggle with political instability and insecurity ahead of elections scheduled for December, which would be the country's first general elections in more than a decade.

0: The Secretary General condemns the latest gang attack that was witnessed in Kenskoff, a commune on the outskirts of the capital of Haiti, Port-au-Prince. This attack reportedly killed at least 47 people during the night of August 23rd, including 22 who were reportedly executed in a church compound where they had sought safety. The relentless attacks on communities and the loss of lives underscore the alarming security conditions in Haiti and reinforce the urgent need to intensify Haitian and international security efforts to counter these ruthless gangs. Secretary General reiterates his call for the Haitian authorities to ensure that those responsible for the attacks are held to account, including through specialized judicial units recently created with international support to investigate mass crimes. And I can tell you that our humanitarian colleagues on the ground in Haiti are working with the local communities and local authorities to verify the information and assess what people need following this horrendous violence. And the UN office, integrated office in Haiti, reported that during the second quarter of 2026, from April to June, at least 4,008 people were killed and 656 others injured because of violence across Haiti. Gangs attacked accounted for more than half of all killings, injuries recorded during this quarter. The report emphasizes the importance of keeping Haiti on the international agenda and accelerating the full deployment of the gang suppression force. It also calls for progress on investigations into mass crimes and reiterates that all use of force by law enforcement officials or other actors acting on behalf of the state must comply with international human rights law.
1: A fire erupted early Wednesday in a nursery for newborns at a major government hospital in Pakistan's capital, killing 14 babies, according to hospital officials and the government. The Pakistan Institute of Medical Sciences in Islamabad housed at least 15 newborns in the nursery when the fire broke out, hospital officials said. Rescue officials said the fire began about 6:45 a.m. after an air conditioning unit compressor exploded inside the nursery in the gynecology ward. At least one baby was rescued, officials said, while Federal Health Minister Mustafa Kamal confirmed at least 14 babies had died. Police were deployed at the hospital as grieving parents and relatives gathered, some weeping while others called for accountability and demanded answers about how the fire began and whether the nursery had adequate firefighting equipment. Hospital officials told families that the bodies would be released after the necessary paperwork was completed.

tens of thousands of Rohingya refugees gathered at the Kutupalong camp in southeastern Bangladesh on Tuesday, marking the 9th anniversary of their mass exodus from Myanmar. The protesters called for a safe return to Rakhine State and urged the international community to help create conditions that would allow them to go home with security and basic rights. Many carried banners reading, "No more genocide," and "A day we will never repeat," while others marched, prayed, and chanted during the rally. Refugee leaders said Rohingya communities should be directly involved in discussions over their future, arguing that lasting solutions cannot be reached without consulting those affected. More than 1 million Rohingya currently live in camps in Bangladesh, many of them after fleeing a military crackdown in Myanmar in 2017. Myanmar has said it could accept the return of some refugees once security conditions improve, but previous repatriation plans have failed amid continuing instability in Rakhine State.

tropical cyclone. Gaimini triggered severe flooding across China's Fujian province, inundating streets and neighborhoods as heavy rain swept through the region. Footage from Longyan showed fast-moving brown floodwaters rushing through residential areas, while other videos showed streets transformed into rivers and vehicles partially submerged. Authorities raised the rainstorm warning to the highest level in parts of Fujian as intense rainfall continued across the province. Gaimani made landfall near Xinjiang on Monday with winds of around 100 kilometers per hour before weakening into a tropical storm. The cyclone was one of several tropical systems active across the Northwest Pacific and South China Sea, creating an unusual period of intense storm activity in the region.

0: climate change is increasing the risk of unprecedented weather disasters. Climate scientists have warned. Rising global temperatures are making heat waves, floods, wildfires, storms, and droughts more frequent and intense. Recent events, including Australia's 2019 to 20 wildfires, the 2022 Pakistan floods, and hurricanes Helene and Milton in 2024, show the growing scale of extreme weather.
1: Of course, the heat waves, tropical storms, flooding, droughts, and wildfires are already happening on a large scale. But are larger disturbances what we have only seen in books and in movies on the way? We continue to send billions of tons of greenhouse gases into the atmosphere. Major ecosystems from corals to the Amazon rainforest are reaching tipping points. And at least for the next year, we have a major accelerant in El Niño, a naturally occurring weather phenomenon that leads to warming in parts of the world. I decided to check in with some of the world's top scientists and experts to see how they are viewing this moment.
0: Scientists emphasize that even reaching net zero will not immediately stop climate impacts because carbon dioxide can remain in the atmosphere for centuries.
1: Nobody can say
2: long-term warming trend that's increasing the risk of a lot of these big hazards. A big El Nino puts an exclamation point on that and greatly shifts the global climatology to favor severe flood risk or severe drought risk, respectively, in different parts of the world.
0: Experts also warn that societies may become accustomed to frequent disasters and fail to recognize the danger of an even larger catastrophe. Therefore, countries need to reduce emissions while preparing infrastructure for increasingly extreme weather events.
3: Countries around the world, the biggest threat from climate change will be the cascading consequences. It won't necessarily be the city leveling storm or the major heat extreme like wet bulb event. It will be the fact that an event happens at the same time as something else, and all these things are layered together.

0: As Prince Harry and Meghan prepare to return to Britain, the intense media attention surrounding the couple shows little sign of fading. A fresh wave of headlines was triggered by reports that Meghan was being considered for a role in a Netflix crime drama from director Guy Ritchie, before further reports suggested the move had been abandoned amid backlash. Entertainment journalist Caroline Frost has been following the saga.
1: You can't buy this kind of publicity for a TV show. So no producer is going to dismiss it out of hand. Nobody is going to pop their head above the parapet on Saturday morning and say, actually, I am making The Gentleman, and it's not true. It's already cast, and Meghan Markle is nowhere near.

0: may help win over sceptical audiences.
1: Both Harry and Meghan give people a visibility, is eyeballs, whether it's a charity or something, you know, or is audience. And they can generate an audience. And I would think, knowing many West End producers, I think they'll be rubbing their hands with glee looking for platforms to put on.
0: Harry and Meghan left Britain 6 years ago, citing intense media scrutiny and seeking an independent life outside the royal family. Since then, they have remained deeply divisive figures. Supporters argue the couple were driven out by racist and misogynistic coverage, while critics accuse them of profiting from family disputes while demanding privacy. Now, some experts like Pauline McLaren believe a move back to England could provide a fresh chapter, particularly for Meghan's lifestyle brand, As Ever.
2: Every brand needs to tell a story these days and to keep the public engaged through the different stories. And so I think her coming to England could really bring about a new story, the English touch, the English flavour. And I think that would be very popular with her American consumers to refresh the brand, if you like, give it an added interest.
0: Yet challenges remain. Fashion journalist Sasha Wilkins says Meghan's relationship with British fashion and luxury brands is complicated by her polarising public image and comparisons.
3: I think there's always going to be an issue for a high fashion label because of the kickback that may well happen if brands dress her. So they may decide it's a bit too much of a hot potato and obviously don't want to risk any putative relationship with the Princess of Wales. So unfortunately for the Duchess of Sussex, I think that she's always going to be second in the line when it comes to dressing one of the members of the royal family.
0: For brands, broadcasters and charities, Harry and Meghan remain a powerful draw. But as they prepare for life on British soil once again, the same spotlight that gives them influence could prove their greatest challenge.

0: Oil prices fell sharply as easing fears of renewed U.S. military action against Iran and a temporary transit arrangement through the Strait of Hormuz reduced concerns over immediate supply disruptions. Brent crude futures dropped about 2% to $85.49 a barrel, while U.S. West Texas intermediate crude traded around $80.45. The decline followed reports that Washington does not expect to launch new strikes against Iran for the time being, shifting its focus toward economic sanctions and maritime pressure on Tehran. The reduced risk of an immediate military escalation eased concerns that renewed fighting could further disrupt oil supplies from the Gulf, although Washington has kept military action on the table if Iran strikes first. Markets also reacted to an agreement between Iran and Oman to establish a temporary 7-mile-wide transit route through the Strait of Hormuz, providing another sign that some energy shipments could move through the critical waterway. Iran stressed that the arrangement does not represent a full reopening of Hormuz, maintaining that normal passage will only resume after Washington meets its commitments, including ending its blockade. Oil prices faced additional pressure from expectations that the Federal Reserve could raise interest rates again by the end of the year, as persistent inflation keeps monetary policy concerns in focus. A larger-than-expected increase in U.S. crude inventories also weighed on the market, with industry data showing stocks rising by about 4.2 million barrels. The combination of easing immediate supply fears, uncertainty over global demand, and expectations of tighter U.S. monetary policy pushed crude prices lower despite continued tensions surrounding Iran and the Strait of Hormuz.
1: Shopkeepers in Iran's southern port city of Bandar Abbas said on Tuesday expanded U.S. sanctions were worsening economic hardship, while voicing defiance over pressure on Tehran.

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1: The comments came after Iran denounced new U.S. sanctions as gross lawlessness, expressing confidence that many countries would not join the pressure campaign. Almost 6 months into a conflict the U.S. has struggled to resolve, Treasury Secretary Scott Bessent unveiled the measures on Monday but stopped short of the most punishing options. While he said countries that continued trading with Iran risk being forced out of the dollar-based financial system, he declined to give a timeline or identify which may be targeted, saying he would give them time to comply with the new directive. There have been signals of a potential return to mediation to end the war, which began with U.S. and Israeli strikes on Iran and has shut down most shipping in the Strait of Hormuz, previously a conduit for about a fifth of global oil and liquefied natural gas shipments.
2: 100% که داره حرف زور میزنه آمریکا. آمریکا اصلا غیر ممکنه که ببخشید حرف زور. مثل این میشه ببخشید من بیام تو خونه همسایه‌ام به همسایه‌ام بگم عزیزم شما حق نداری از امشب نون بخوری. باید هر چی من میگم بخوری. خب 100% همسایه من شاکی میشه. اون دیگه چه بسا که دیگه ترامپ پس اون سر دنیا بلند شد اومد.
1: Iran and Oman said they had discussed a proposal on Tuesday for a joint temporary navigational corridor through the strait and a plan to clear the Strait of Mines. U.S. President Donald Trump repeated earlier assertions that all mines in the strait had been removed or detonated, adding that Iran had been told that any ship or boat placing new mines would be destroyed.
3: U.S. consumer confidence weakened further in August as Americans grew more concerned about jobs, income, and business conditions. The Conference Board's Consumer Confidence Index fell 0.8 points to 89.4, its lowest level in 7 months, down from 90.2 in July. Expectations for the next 6 months deteriorated more sharply, with the expectations index dropping 5.8 points to 68.2. The labor market outlook also weakened. Only 14.6% of consumers expected more jobs to become available, down from 16.4% in July. Meanwhile, 26.1% expected fewer jobs, slightly higher than the previous month's 25.3%. Consumers also remained concerned about inflation and borrowing costs as they assessed their household finances. The survey showed 61.3% of respondents expect interest rates to rise over the next 12 months, highlighting continued uncertainty over the U.S. economic outlook.

0: Kenya Airways posted a sharp first half loss as soaring fuel prices and higher operating costs outweighed stronger revenue and improved passenger load factors. The national carrier reported a pre-tax loss of 15.92 billion Kenyan shillings, reflecting continued pressure from elevated costs across its operations. Revenue nevertheless showed signs of improvement, with turnover rising 9% and passenger load factors strengthening even as the airline carried fewer passengers. Higher fuel expenses added to long-standing financial pressures on Kenya Airways, which has struggled with heavy debt, currency fluctuations, and rising operating costs. The airline is pursuing a turnaround strategy aimed at improving its financial position while strengthening the reliability and capacity of its existing fleet.
1: So the first thing is we need to get all our fleet up. So we're working on a very solid plan, as mentioned by the chairman, with the board together, and to get our fleet by Q1, all of it up and flying. Because it doesn't make any sense today. You start aircraft acquisition, you start all of this, and you have your aircraft still on the ground. So we're doing it in parallel, yes, some slow growth, with at the same time running the

0: the stabilization criteria.
1: Kenya Airways aims to have its entire fleet operational by the first quarter of next year as it pursues a more measured approach to growth. The airline operates passenger and cargo services across Africa, as well as routes connecting the continent with Europe, the Middle East, and Asia.

0: Farmers in Bangladesh are struggling with frequent power cuts that disrupt electric irrigation pumps and make it harder to keep their fields watered. In Bhairab, 65-year-old farmer Bassed Mia says repeated outages have forced him to rely on manual irrigation when electricity is unavailable. Bangladesh remains heavily dependent on imported fuel, leaving its power system vulnerable to global price increases and supply disruptions. Researchers are now testing an agrivoltaics project in Gior, where solar panels are installed above farmland while crops continue to grow underneath.
1: You don't need to acquire land anymore. If this works, then we can share the land, go into a 30-year land lease model, grow crops underneath, and grow power on top.
0: The project could provide electricity for irrigation while allowing farmers to continue using their land for agriculture. Kamal says Bangladesh's reliance on imported fossil fuels is one reason power shortages remain a recurring problem.
1: Using a lot of taxpayer money to highly subsidize fossil fuel, which is imported. And we see that whenever you have price hikes globally of fossil fuel, or whenever we have war or any other interruption in the supply chain, we have these power outages. To the extent that in last year, many factories had to stop producing, had to halt their production because they didn't have the fuel to be able to produce.
0: Researchers are now studying whether the model can be expanded without reducing food production or threatening farmers' livelihoods.

Bruno Fernandes, the linchpin of Manchester United's attack, who provided a Premier League record the 21 assists during the 2025-26 season, was named the Professional Footballers Association Player of the Year on Tuesday. Club captain Fernandes, a United player since 2020, also scored 9 goals as he helped the club finish third in the English top flight. Manchester City forward Khadija Shaw, who was the Women's Super League top scorer with 21 goals, was named as the Women's Player of the Year for the second time, having previously won the award in 2024. The men's annual award, voted for by members of the Players' Union, has now been won by United players 12 times, more than any other club in England and Wales. Fernandes is the second Portuguese player to win the award after Cristiano Ronaldo, won it twice in a row in 2007 and 2008.

0: Well, I am so excited to be back. It's incredible. I have incredible memories, obviously, of this court, of the fans here, of the city. I might go back to 2004-05 when it all started here with the love for New York, with my victories here. Special one against Andre, I think, was extremely special. Playing a legend, you know, that was coming towards the end of his career, that we had a chance to play against each other. And every player I was able to play against in the finals here also was a US Open champion. So it's been an incredible run. I loved it. Still have wonderful memories. So thank you. Maybe down the road someday I'll get a chance again to come to this beautiful court and play in front of you guys. It was an honor. It was special. It was amazing. It's a great, great thank you from my side to all of you guys in the stadium and all the everybody who has supported me over the years. It's been incredible and I've enjoyed every second of it. Thank you from the bottom of my heart. I mean it. Thank you.
1: Robots demonstrated smooth performances in a newly added and more difficult 400-meter obstacle race at the second World Humanoid Robot Games in Beijing on Monday.

0: multiple obstacles designed to test the robot's balance, obstacle crossing ability, and adaptability to competition conditions. In the final round of the 400-meter obstacle race, a track and field event newly introduced this year, all participating robots, divided into 15 groups, were operated via remote control. The course included 16 obstacle points, with challenges such as crawling tunnel, asymmetric seesaw, and with limited L-shaped turn, testing the robot's body balance, whole body coordination, and obstacle avoidance capabilities.
1: 400米障碍是在100米障碍的基础上升级过来的，从整体的障碍的难度上面应该说比去年要大得很多，高台、翘板、轮胎、匍匐通道。 还有一个就最后的我们说梅花桩，那么这个都是新加的。不过我们意料的，我们觉得难度加大以后，本身上面应该说机器人完成这个比赛应该更困难。但是大家刚才看到了啊，各个参赛队表现应该说基本上还是非常流畅的，机器人的现在这种控制水平更高了。
0: The race simulates a variety of scenarios aimed at training the robot's comprehensive response capabilities and accumulating technical experience for future applications in areas such as emergency rescue and field exploration.

The Strait of Hormuz remains at the center of a standoff between the United States and Iran, with Washington saying the key waterway is open and has been cleared of mines, while Tehran insists the strait remains closed and under Iranian control. U.S. President Donald Trump said on Tuesday that all mines had been removed or detonated from international waters in the strait. He also warned Iran that any vessel attempting to lay new mines would be destroyed. U.S. officials said the Navy had cleared the main shipping channel between Iran and Oman after months of underwater surveillance. The operation reportedly identified more than 100 objects suspected of being mines before the channel was cleared. But Iran has rejected the U.S. claim that the strait is now open. Iranian Deputy Foreign Minister Kazem Gharibabadi said on Wednesday that the strait remains closed and under Iran's control, adding that normal navigation arrangements cannot resume while the country remains at war. The dispute comes as Iran and Oman work on a separate plan to restore maritime traffic. The two countries have agreed to discuss a temporary navigational corridor and a joint project to clear mines from the waterway. Oman's foreign minister, Badr al-Busaidi, said the talks could provide a path toward a permanent solution, including future arrangements for managing the strait, sharing information, and providing navigational and security services. Iran, however, has made clear that the proposed corridor should not be seen as a full reopening of Hormuz. Tehran

says any future transit arrangements must take Iran's security concerns and its control of the waterway into account. The Strait has seen a sharp fall in shipping since the war began. Preliminary data showed only 5 commodity vessels transited the waterway on Tuesday, compared with a 10-day average of 15. Oil flows have also remained well below pre-war levels,

0: Three Palestinians were killed and several others wounded after an Israeli drone strike hit the Jabalia refugee camp in northern Gaza, according to Palestinian sources. The wounded and the bodies of those killed were taken to Al-Shifa Hospital in Gaza City for treatment and identification. The attack was reported amid continued Israeli military operations in the Gaza Strip despite the ceasefire. Recent attacks have continued to raise concerns over violations of the truce and the safety of Palestinian civilians across the enclave. Reuters visual coverage also showed the bodies of three Palestinians killed in an Israeli attack on Jabalia being brought to Al-Shifa Hospital. The details of the latest incident, including the number of wounded, could not be independently verified.
1: Journalists, medical staff, and civil defense workers gathered in Khan Yunis on Tuesday to mark 1 year since an Israeli strike on a hospital killed 22 Palestinians, including journalists and rescue workers. The attack on August 25th, 2025, involved two strikes. The first killed Reuters cameraman Hossam Al-Masri and another person. A second strike hit the area shortly afterwards, killing 20 more people, including journalist Mariam Daga. The Israeli military said the incident was examined and claimed several of those killed had links to Hamas. However, it said the journalists were not the intended targets of the strike. Media organizations have repeatedly called for a clear investigation into the attack and greater protection for journalists working in Gaza. According to the Committee to Protect Journalists, more than 200 Palestinian journalists have been killed since the Gaza war began in October 2023.
2: إن دماءهم لا تطلب الحزن وحده بل تطلب الحقيقة والعدالة بل تطلب الحقيقة والعدالة دمهم سيصرخ مناديا بالعدالة لا نريد أن يكون أبناؤنا أرقام في تقارير المنظمات الدولية نريد أن تبقى أسماؤهم ووجوههم وحكاياتهم حاضرة
3: It's been 1 year since an Israeli strike on Nasser Hospital killed 33-year-old Mariam Daga, a visual journalist who worked for the Associated Press and other news outlets, and 21 other Palestinians. No one has been held accountable. At the time, Nasser was one of the few functioning hospitals in Gaza and a key location for Palestinian journalists to supply live video and information to newsrooms around the world. On August 25, 2025, Israel struck the hospital in Khan Yunis. It then struck it again as journalists and first responders rushed to the scene. Israel's Prime Minister Benjamin Netanyahu called it a tragic mishap as international condemnation grew. The Israeli military said it targeted what it believed was a Hamas surveillance camera, but provided no evidence. It said a towel had covered the camera and that a person was attempting at concealment. Hossam Al-Masri, the Reuters cameraman, killed in one of the strikes while providing a live feed, regularly covered his camera with a cloth to protect it from the sun and the dust. Despite repeated requests by the AP, the army has not given any information about the investigation, nor when it will be completed. At the time, the military said that in addition to taking out the camera, six of those killed were linked to Hamas, without providing evidence. But an Israeli soldier speaking on condition of anonymity for fear of

distribution, now says the military couldn't find evidence of a link between the camera and Hamas. The soldier who was privy to discussions surrounding the military's response said none of the six was the intended target of the strike. The Army said the incident is being examined and based on the findings will decide if a criminal investigation is opened. It did not respond to AP's questions about the allegations from the soldier. Many questions still remain, such as why did troops fail to identify the cameraman even though journalists were known to film at the hospital? Why did they strike a second time, causing most of the deaths and raising accusations of a double tap attack on first responders, which could amount to a war crime? The lack of answers has been agonizing for the family who don't understand why their loved ones were targeted. The Committee to Protect Journalists says that more than 200 Palestinian journalists have been killed by Israelis in Gaza since the war erupted in October 2023 after the Hamas-led attack in southern Israel. Daga's work captured the lives of Palestinians facing extraordinary challenges during the war. She is survived by her now 14-year-old son, her father, and her sisters and brothers.

A far-right Israeli lawmaker smashed a Palestinian memorial Tuesday in the occupied West Bank after entering the village of Madama with an Israeli military escort. Video showed Zvi Sukkot, a Knesset member from the Religious Zionism Party, destroying the village's martyrs' monument with a hammer as Israeli soldiers stood nearby. The military said it authorized and provided security for the visit, but said Sukkot's group went beyond its agreement by demolishing the monument without permission. Sukkot said he destroyed the monument because it incited violence and glorified terrorism. On Tuesday, Israel seized a United Nations facility near Jerusalem and said it would replace the site with an educational and community complex. Israeli forces surrounded United Nations Relief and Works Agency for Palestine Refugees in the Near East Vocational School in Calandia. Israel has stepped up efforts to restrict United Nations Relief and Works Agency for Palestine Refugees in the Near East, which provides humanitarian services to Palestinian refugees. Israel has accused the agency of anti-Israel bias and employing militants. United Nations Relief and Works Agency for Palestine Refugees in the Near East and the United Nations have rejected. They say credible allegations against staff are investigated and suspected militants

0: If you would rise and raise your right hand.
1: U.S. media outlets reported that CIA Director John Ratcliffe traveled to Moscow on Tuesday for meetings with Russian officials.
0: Please be seated.
1: The trip would be the first known visit to the Russian capital by a U.S. spy chief since Ratcliffe's predecessor, William Burns, held talks with Vladimir Putin in November 2021.
2: And my record as DNI.
1: About 3 months after that meeting, the Russian president launched Moscow's invasion of Ukraine. CBS News and Axios reported the visit by Ratcliffe, U.S. President Donald Trump's CIA chief, who served as director of national intelligence in Trump's first term.
3: Shout it out.
1: The U.S. last week asked Ukraine not to launch airstrikes around Moscow, St. Petersburg, and some northern territories of Russia on Monday, Tuesday, and Wednesday of this week because a plane carrying a senior U.S. official would be flying to the Russian capital, said a source familiar with the matter. The U.S. has no ambassador to Russia, which maintains a close strategic partnership with Iran involving extensive military, economic, and diplomatic ties.

Russia said Tuesday its forces struck Ukrainian ports and supply vessels, while Ukraine reported overnight attacks on Russian military targets across several regions, damaging equipment including a MiG-29 fighter jet. Russian forces used attack drones and air-launched precision weapons to hit two dry cargo ships carrying supplies for Ukrainian troops, four warehouses and port infrastructure at Pivdeni, Yuzhny, in Odessa Oblast. They also struck fuel storage tanks at Chornomorsk port in the same region, the Defense Ministry said in its daily report. Additionally, Russian forces secured control of the settlement of Anovka in the Donetsk region. Meanwhile, Ukraine's general staff reported that its forces launched overnight strikes from Monday to Tuesday against multiple Russian military targets, damaging equipment and facilities, including a MiG-29 fighter jet. The strikes targeted the Milarovo Air Base in Russia's Rostov Oblast, the Perezvet laser weapon system in the Luhansk region, a Starlink satellite communications jamming station in Crimea, and Russian fuel, ammunition, and military supply depots in the Zaporizhia region, the Ukraine's general staff said.

Update from Ukraine, where humanitarian colleagues say that attacks and hostilities have taken a heavy toll on civilians in recent days. According to local authorities, at least 47 people were killed and 329 injured, and that includes children. And this was between Friday and the early hours of today. One of the deadliest attacks was a so-called double-tap attack on a busy shopping mall in Kryvyi Rih in the Dnipro region. Matthias Schmale, our humanitarian coordinator in Ukraine, condemned the attack and reiterated that civilians must always be protected under international humanitarian law. Civilians and casualties were also reported in Chernihiv and in Donetsk, Dnipro, Kharkiv, Sumy, and Zaporizhzhia, where homes, a school, shops, and vehicles, and other infrastructure, civilian infrastructure, were damaged. All of this continues to put vital aid operations at risk. On Sunday, a drone attack caused a fire to Ukrainian Red Cross Society warehouse in Kherson, damaging or destroying supplies worth more than $500,000 U.S. dollars. Thankfully, no one was injured. Despite the dangers, we, along with our humanitarian partners, are continuing to respond. Following the attack in Kryvyi Rih, aid workers immediately mobilized at the site and hospitals to support people in need. Humanitarian organizations provided families with as much as they could.

So it is a significant step, and there, I think there's kind of two things they're trying to accomplish here. One is a lot of people don't realize that government agencies oftentimes are fee-based, so they're not funded by Congress, by taxpayers, but instead by user fees. And so part of what they're trying to do here is to raise money to operate the immigration service and other parts of immigration. The other part they're trying to do is incentivize employers to look for American workers and try a little harder to find

0: American workers and be a little more discriminating about the quality of H-1B workers that they hire. It moves in the right direction, in the sense, the correct direction, in the sense that it's going to raise the quality of the H-1B workers who are that employers will, you know, petition for and try to bring in, because they're going to say, does this worker bring a lot of value? If they bring a lot of value, I'm willing to pay that $100,000. The other thing to keep in mind is that the typical H-1B worker is not super specialized, doesn't bring any kind of special skills. Most of them are ordinary workers, and they have ordinary skills that are abundantly available in the U.S. and from domestic workers, from American workers and American students.
1: At least 30 people were killed in a gang attack on the town of Ken Scoff in the hills above Haiti's capital, Port-au-Prince, forcing residents to flee their homes as violence continues to spread beyond the city. Haitian rights group RNDDH estimated that between 30 and 40 people were killed and another 15 to 20 wounded in the overnight assault, which began late Sunday. Armed men reportedly entered the area, attacked residents, and set homes on fire. Survivors described fleeing through the night and later returning to find the bodies of relatives and neighbors in the streets. Some residents said family members were still missing following the attack. Haiti's prime minister condemned what he called a heinous attack, while local residents criticized authorities for failing to provide adequate security in the area. The violence was blamed on members of Vive Ensemble, a powerful gang coalition that the United States has designated as a foreign terrorist organization. Gangs are estimated to control around 70% of Port-au-Prince and have increasingly expanded their operations into surrounding communities. Gang violence has displaced a record 1.5 million people across Haiti, while more than 3,100 people were reported killed and nearly 1,200 injured between January and June, according to United Nations figures. The latest attack comes as Haiti continues to struggle with political instability and insecurity ahead of elections scheduled for December, which would be the country's first general elections in more than a decade.

The Secretary General condemns the latest gang attack that was witnessed in Kenskoff, a commune on the outskirts of the capital of Haiti, Port-au-Prince. This attack reportedly killed at least 47 people during the night of August 23rd, including 22 who were reportedly executed in a church compound where they had sought safety. The relentless attacks on communities and the loss of lives underscore the alarming security conditions in Haiti and reinforce the urgent need to intensify Haitian and international security efforts to counter these ruthless gangs. Secretary General reiterates his call for the Haitian authorities to ensure that those responsible for the attacks are held to account, including through specialized judicial units recently created with international support to investigate mass crimes. And I can tell you that our humanitarian colleagues on the ground in Haiti are working with the local communities and local authorities to verify the information and assess what people need following this horrendous violence. And the UN office, integrated office in Haiti, reported that during the second quarter of 2026, from April to June, at least 4,008 people were killed and 656 others injured because of violence across Haiti. Gangs attacked accounted for more than half of all killings, injuries recorded during this quarter. The report emphasizes the importance of keeping Haiti on the international agenda and accelerating the full deployment of the gang suppression force. It also calls for progress on investigations into mass crimes and reiterates that all use of force by law enforcement officials or other actors acting on behalf of the state must comply with international human rights law.

The fire erupted early Wednesday in a nursery for newborns at a major government hospital in Pakistan's capital, killing 14 babies, according to hospital officials and the government. The Pakistan Institute of Medical Sciences in Islamabad housed at least 15 newborns in the nursery when the fire broke out, hospital officials said. Rescue officials said the fire began about 6:45 a.m. after an air conditioning unit compressor exploded inside the nursery in the gynecology ward. At least one baby was rescued, officials said, while Federal Health Minister Mustafa Kamal confirmed at least 14 babies had died. Police were deployed at the hospital as grieving parents and relatives gathered, some weeping while others called for accountability and demanded answers about how the fire began and whether the nursery had adequate firefighting equipment. Hospital officials told families that the bodies would be released after the necessary paperwork was completed.

tens of thousands of Rohingya refugees gathered at the Kutupalong camp in southeastern Bangladesh on Tuesday, marking the 9th anniversary of their mass exodus from Myanmar. The protesters called for a safe return to Rakhine State and urged the international community to help create conditions that would allow them to go home with security and basic rights. Many carried banners reading, "No more genocide," and "A day we will never repeat," while others marched, prayed, and chanted during the rally. Refugee leaders said Rohingya communities should be directly involved in discussions over their future, arguing that lasting solutions cannot be reached without consulting those affected. More than 1 million Rohingya currently live in camps in Bangladesh, many of them after fleeing a military crackdown in Myanmar in 2017. Myanmar has said it could accept the return of some refugees once security conditions improve, but previous repatriation plans have failed amid continuing instability in Rakhine State.

tropical cyclone. Gaimini triggered severe flooding across China's Fujian province, inundating streets and neighborhoods as heavy rain swept through the region. Footage from Longyan showed fast-moving brown floodwaters rushing through residential areas, while other videos showed streets transformed into rivers and vehicles partially submerged. Authorities raised the rainstorm warning to the highest level in parts of Fujian as intense rainfall continued across the province. Gaimani made landfall near Xinjiang on Monday with winds of around 100 kilometers per hour before weakening into a tropical storm. The cyclone was one of several tropical systems active across the Northwest Pacific and South China Sea, creating an unusual period of intense storm activity in the region.

0: climate change is increasing the risk of unprecedented weather disasters. Climate scientists have warned. Rising global temperatures are making heat waves, floods, wildfires, storms, and droughts more frequent and intense. Recent events, including Australia's 2019 to 20 wildfires, the 2022 Pakistan floods, and hurricanes Helene and Milton in 2024, show the growing scale of extreme weather.
1: Of course, the heat waves, tropical storms, flooding, droughts, and wildfires are already happening on a large scale. But are larger disturbances what we have only seen in books and in movies on the way? We continue to send billions of tons of greenhouse gases into the atmosphere. Major ecosystems from corals to the Amazon rainforest are reaching tipping points. And at least for the next year, we have a major accelerant in El Niño, a naturally occurring weather phenomenon that leads to warming in parts of the world. I decided to check in with some of the world's top scientists and experts to see how they are viewing this moment.
0: Scientists emphasize that even reaching net zero will not immediately stop climate impacts because carbon dioxide can remain in the atmosphere for centuries.
1: Nobody can say
2: long-term warming trend, that's increasing the risk of a lot of these big hazards. A big El Nino puts an exclamation point on that and greatly shifts the global climatology to favor severe flood risk or severe drought risk, respectively, in different parts of the world.
0: Experts also warn that societies may become accustomed to frequent disasters and fail to recognize the danger of an even larger catastrophe. Therefore, countries need to reduce emissions while preparing infrastructure for increasingly extreme weather events.
3: Countries around the world, the biggest threat from climate change will be the cascading consequences. It won't necessarily be the city leveling storm or the major heat extreme like wet bulb event. It will be the fact that an event happens at the same time as something else, and all these things are layered together.

0: As Prince Harry and Meghan prepare to return to Britain, the intense media attention surrounding the couple shows little sign of fading. A fresh wave of headlines was triggered by reports that Meghan was being considered for a role in a Netflix crime drama from director Guy Ritchie, before further reports suggested the move had been abandoned amid backlash. Entertainment journalist Caroline Frost has been following the saga.
1: You can't buy this kind of publicity for a TV show. So no producer is going to dismiss it out of hand. Nobody is going to pop their head above the parapet on Saturday morning and say, actually, I am making The Gentleman and it's not true. It's already cast and Meghan Markle is nowhere near our discussions. They'd be fools to do that, and they're not fools. They're making big budget telly.
0: Neither Meghan nor the show's producers confirmed the reports. But branding and media experts say the speculation itself highlights the couple's greatest asset, their ability to generate attention.
1: It's done Netflix no harm, it's done The Gentleman no harm, and it's probably done Meghan Markle no harm.
0: A return to acting could help Meghan reshape her public image. But after years in the global spotlight, some believe finding the right role might prove difficult. PR consultant Mark Bogalski suggests the former actress could reconnect with Britain's theatre world, where hard work and craft

0: domestic coverage, while critics accuse them of profiting from family disputes while demanding privacy. Now, some experts like Pauline McLaren believe a move back to England could provide a fresh chapter, particularly for Meghan's lifestyle brand As Ever.
1: Every brand needs to tell a story these days and to keep the public engaged through the different stories. And so I think her coming to England could really bring about a new story, the English touch, the English flavour, and I think that would be very popular with her American consumers to refresh the brand, if you like, give it an added interest.
0: Yet challenges remain. Fashion journalist Sasha Wilkins says Meghan's relationship with British fashion and luxury brands is complicated by her polarising public image and comparisons.
2: I think there's always going to be an issue for a high fashion label because of the kickback that may well happen if brands dress her. So they may decide it's a bit too much of a hot potato and obviously don't want to risk any putative relationship with the Princess of Wales. So unfortunately for the Duchess of Sussex, I think that she's always going to be second in the line when it comes to dressing one of the members of the royal family.
0: For brands, broadcasters and charities, Harry and Meghan remain a powerful draw. But as they prepare for life on British soil once again, the same spotlight that gives them influence could prove their greatest challenge.

0: prices fell sharply as easing fears of renewed U.S. military action against Iran and a temporary transit arrangement through the Strait of Hormuz reduced concerns over immediate supply disruptions. Brent crude futures dropped about 2% to $85.49 a barrel, while U.S. West Texas Intermediate crude traded around $80.45. The decline followed reports that Washington does not expect to launch new strikes against Iran for the time being, shifting its focus toward economic sanctions and maritime pressure on Tehran. The reduced risk of an immediate military escalation eased concerns that renewed fighting could further disrupt oil supplies from the Gulf, although Washington has kept military action on the table if Iran strikes first. Markets also reacted to an agreement between Iran and Oman to establish a temporary 7-mile-wide transit route through the Strait of Hormuz, providing another sign that some energy shipments could move through the critical waterway. Iran stressed that the arrangement does not represent a full reopening of Hormuz, maintaining that normal passage will only resume after Washington meets its commitments, including ending its blockade. Oil prices faced additional pressure from expectations that the Federal Reserve could raise interest rates again by the end of the year, as persistent inflation keeps monetary policy concerns in focus. A larger-than-expected increase in U.S. crude inventories also weighed on the market, with industry data showing stocks rising by about 4.2 million barrels. The combination of easing immediate supply fears, uncertainty over global demand, and expectations of tighter U.S. monetary policy pushed crude prices lower despite continued tensions surrounding Iran and the Strait of Hormuz.
1: Shopkeepers in Iran's southern port city of Bandar Abbas said on Tuesday expanded U.S. sanctions were worsening economic hardship, while voicing defiance over pressure on Tehran. The comments came after Iran denounced new U.S. sanctions as gross lawlessness, expressing confidence that many countries would not join the pressure campaign. Almost 6 months into a conflict the U.S. has struggled to resolve, Treasury Secretary Scott Bessent unveiled the measure.

0: on Monday, but stopped short of the most punishing options. While he said countries that continued trading with Iran risk being forced out of the dollar-based financial system, he declined to give a timeline or identify which may be targeted, saying he would give them time to comply with the new directive. There have been signals of a potential return to mediation to end the war, which began with U.S. and Israeli strikes on Iran and has shut down most shipping in the Strait of Hormuz, previously a conduit for about a fifth of global oil and liquefied natural gas shipments.
1: 100% که داره حرف زور میزنه آمریکا. آمریکا اصلا غیر ممکنه که ببخشید حرف زور. مثل این میشه ببخشید من بیام تو خونه همسایه‌ام به همسایه‌ام بگم عزیزم شما حق نداری از امشب نون بخوری. باید هر چی من میگم بخوره. خب 100% همسایه من شاکی میشه. اون دیگه چه بسا که دیگه ترامپ پس اون سر دنیا بلند شد اومده.
0: Iran and Oman said they had discussed a proposal on Tuesday for a joint temporary navigational corridor through the strait and a plan to clear the Strait of Mines. U.S. President Donald Trump repeated earlier assertions that all mines in the strait had been removed or detonated, adding that Iran had been told that any ship or boat placing new mines would be destroyed.
2: U.S. consumer confidence weakened further in August as Americans grew more concerned about jobs, income, and business conditions. The Conference Board's Consumer Confidence Index fell 0.8 points to 89.4, its lowest level in 7 months, down from 90.2 in July. Expectations for the next 6 months deteriorated more sharply, with the expectations index dropping 5.8 points to 68.2. The labor market outlook also weakened. Only 14.6% of consumers expected more jobs to become available, down from 16.4% in July. Meanwhile, 26.1% expected fewer jobs, slightly higher than the previous month's 25.3%. Consumers also remained concerned about inflation and borrowing costs as they assessed their household finances. The survey showed 61.3% of respondents expect interest rates to rise over the next 12 months, highlighting continued uncertainty over the U.S. economic outlook.

0: Kenya Airways posted a sharp first half loss as soaring fuel prices and higher operating costs outweighed stronger revenue and improved passenger load factors. The national carrier reported a pre-tax loss of 15.92 billion Kenyan shillings, reflecting continued pressure from elevated costs across its operations. Revenue nevertheless showed signs of improvement, with turnover rising 9% and passenger load factors strengthening even as the airline carried fewer passengers. Higher fuel expenses added to long-standing financial pressures on Kenya Airways, which has struggled with heavy debt, currency fluctuations, and rising operating costs. The airline is pursuing a turnaround strategy aimed at improving its financial position while strengthening the reliability and capacity of its existing fleet.
1: So the first thing is we need to get all our fleet up. So we're working on a very solid plan, as mentioned by the chairman, with the board together, and to get our fleet by Q1, all of it up and flying. Because it doesn't make any sense today. You start aircraft acquisition, you start all of this, and you have your aircraft still on the ground. So we're doing it in parallel, yes, some slow growth, with at the same time running the stabilization criteria.
0: Kenya Airways aims to have its entire fleet operational by the first quarter of next year as it pursues a more measured approach to growth. The airline operates passenger and cargo services across Africa, as well as routes connecting the continent with Europe, the Middle East, and Asia.

0: effects that disrupt electric irrigation pumps and make it harder to keep their fields watered. In Bhairab, 65-year-old farmer Bassed Mia says repeated outages have forced him to rely on manual irrigation when electricity is unavailable. Bangladesh remains heavily dependent on imported fuel, leaving its power system vulnerable to global price increases and supply disruptions. Researchers are now testing an agrivoltaics project in Gior, where solar panels are installed above farmland while crops continue to grow underneath.
1: You don't need to acquire land anymore. If this works, then we can share the land, go into a 30-year land lease model, grow crops underneath, and grow power on top.
0: The project could provide electricity for irrigation while allowing farmers to continue using their land for agriculture. Kamal says Bangladesh's reliance on imported fossil fuels is one reason power shortages remain a recurring problem.
1: Using a lot of taxpayer money to highly subsidize fossil fuel, which is imported. And we see that whenever you have price hikes globally off fossil fuel, or whenever we have war or any other interruption in the supply chain, we have these power outages. To the extent that in last year, many factories had to stop producing, had to halt their production because they didn't have the fuel to be able to produce.
0: Researchers are now studying whether the model can be expanded without reducing food production or threatening farmers' livelihoods.

Bruno Fernandes, the linchpin of Manchester United's attack, who provided a Premier League record the 21 assists during the 2025-26 season, was named the Professional Footballers Association Player of the Year on Tuesday. Club captain Fernandes, a United player since 2020, also scored 9 goals as he helped the club finish third in the English top flight. Manchester City forward Khadija Shaw, who was the Women's Super League top scorer with 21 goals, was named as the Women's Player of the Year for the second time, having previously won the award in 2024. The men's annual award, voted for by members of the Players' Union, has now been won by United players 12 times, more than any other club in England and Wales. Fernandes is the second Portuguese player to win the award after Cristiano Ronaldo, won it twice in a row in 2007 and 2008.

0: Well, I am so excited to be back. It's incredible. I have incredible memories, obviously, of this court, of the fans here, of the city. I might go back to 2004-05 when it all started here with the love for New York, with my victories here. Special one against Andre, I think, was extremely special. Playing a legend, you know, that was coming towards the end of his career, that we had a chance to play against each other. And every player I was able to play against in the finals here also was a US Open champion, so it's been an incredible run. I loved it, still have wonderful memories, so thank you. Maybe down the road someday I'll get a chance again to come to this beautiful court and play in front of you guys. It was an honor, it was special, it was amazing. It's a great thank you from my side to all of you guys in the stadium and all the everybody who has supported me over the years. It's been incredible and I've enjoyed every second of it. Thank you from the bottom of my heart, I mean it. Thank you.
1: Robots demonstrated smooth performances in a newly added and more difficult 400-meter obstacle race at the second World Humanoid Robot Games in Beijing on Monday. With multiple obstacles designed to test the robot's balance, obstacle crossing ability, and adaptability to competition conditions. In the final round of the 400-meter obstacle race, a track and field event newly introduced this year, all participating robots, divided into 15 groups, were operated via remote control. The course included 16 obstacle points, with challenges such as crawling tunnel, asymmetric seesaw, and with limited L-shaped turn, testing the robot's body balance.

Hello, I'm Sudha Oza with your global weather update. Let's start. We begin in Europe, where light clouds continue to sweep quickly across the region. Bucharest will be cloudy, reaching 27 degrees. Athens is partly cloudy at 36. Farther west, temperatures continue to rise. Moscow will be partly cloudy at 19 degrees, while London is rainy at 23. Across the Balkans, summer has firmly set in. Zagreb is partly cloudy at 32 degrees, while Sarajevo has similar weather at 33. Getting warmer for the Middle East, though. Beirut is partly cloudy at 31 degrees, and Gaza has similar weather and temperature. In South Asia, Baku is at 29 degrees, and New Delhi is cloudy at 35. Farther east, Shanghai is cloudy at 32, while Jakarta has similar weather at 33. Across Africa, Tripoli is sunny at 40 degrees, Cape Town is partly cloudy at 24. In North America, Mexico City will be rainy at 24 degrees, New York has thunderstorms for today. In South America, Rio de Janeiro has thunderstorms at 31 degrees, while Santiago is rainy at 14. Across Oceania, Sydney will be cloudy, and Melbourne has similar weather at 14 degrees. That's the latest global weather update. Stay tuned for more news and forecasts here on ANews.

The world is full of fear, getting whatever it wants. It only cares for five of its children. An enigma. Summoning armies of terror. Instead of wind, rain, or snow, it strangles the poor with oil and spreads death on its soil. Not you nor others. The rich will understand. They tell when it will fail and when and how high it will rise. Before you, there were others who stood strong and brave, and who were blown away like straw. It liked the ones with weak faith, but true life liked the brave ones. But now, you stand before me, challenging, rejecting terror. You come with crowds following you. You are aware of everything. And now you know nothing is as powerful as the truth. A News.

The YPG, led SDF, have announced their dissolution after completing the integration into the Syrian army, marking a major step toward restoring unified state authority across Syria. SDF ringleader Mazlum Abdi announced the decision, saying that the process of incorporating the group's forces into Syrian army brigades had been completed. The YPG-led group expanded its control across large parts of northern and northeastern Syria during the country's conflict, establishing a parallel armed and administrative structure outside the authority of Damascus. Syria's political landscape changed following the fall of the Assad regime in late 2024 and the emergence of a new government under President Ahmed al-Shara, which has sought to reunify the country under a single state structure. Government forces regained significant territory following clashes with the SDF, while subsequent agreements established a framework for bringing military, security, and civilian institutions in northeastern Syria under Damascus's control. Turkey has consistently called for the YPG, SDF, and other PKK-linked groups to disarm and dissolve, maintaining that Syria's long-term stability depends on eliminating parallel armed structures and preserving its territorial integrity under a single government and national army. The dissolution of the SDF represents a major turning point in Syria's efforts to overcome years of territorial fragmentation, bringing previously separate armed forces and institutions under the authority of the central government.

The Strait of Hormuz remains at the center of a standoff between the United States and Iran, with Washington saying the key waterway is open and has been cleared of mines, while Tehran insists the strait remains closed and under Iranian control. U.S. President Donald Trump said on Tuesday that all mines had been removed or detonated from international waters in the strait. He also warned Iran that any vessel attempting to lay new mines would be destroyed. U.S. officials said the Navy had cleared the main shipping channel between Iran and Oman after months of underwater surveillance. The operation reportedly identified more than 100 objects suspected of being mines before the channel was cleared. But Iran has rejected the U.S. claim that the strait is now open. Iranian Deputy Foreign Minister Kazem Gharibabadi said on Wednesday that the strait remains closed and under Iran's control, adding that normal navigation arrangements cannot resume while the country remains at war. The dispute comes as Iran and Oman work on a separate plan to restore maritime traffic. The two countries have agreed to discuss a temporary navigational corridor and a joint project to clear mines from the waterway. Oman's Foreign Minister Badr al-Busaidi said the talks could provide a path toward a permanent solution, including future arrangements for managing the strait, sharing information, and providing navigational and security services. Iran, however, has made clear that the proposed corridor should not be seen as a full reopening of Hormuz. Tehran says any future transit arrangements must take Iran's security concerns and its control of the waterway into account. The strait has seen a sharp fall in shipping since the war began. Preliminary data showed only 5 commodity vessels transited the waterway on Tuesday, compared with a 10-day average of 15. Oil flows have also remained well below pre-war levels.

0: Three Palestinians were killed and several others wounded after an Israeli drone strike hit the Jabalia refugee camp in northern Gaza, according to Palestinian sources. The wounded and the bodies of those killed were taken to Al-Shifa Hospital in Gaza City for treatment and identification. The attack was reported amid continued Israeli military operations in the Gaza Strip despite the ceasefire. Recent attacks have continued to raise concerns over violations of the truce and the safety of Palestinian civilians across the enclave. Reuters visual coverage also showed the bodies of three Palestinians killed in an Israeli attack on Jabalia being brought to Al-Shifa Hospital. The details of the latest incident, including the number of wounded, could not be independently verified.
1: Journalists, medical staff, and civil defense workers gathered in Khan Yunis on Tuesday to mark 1 year since an Israeli strike on a hospital killed 22 Palestinians, including journalists and rescue workers. The attack on August 25th, 2025, involved two strikes. The first killed Reuters cameraman Hossam Al-Masri and another person. A second strike hit the area shortly afterwards, killing 20 more people, including journalist Mariam Daga. The Israeli military said the incident was examined and claimed several of those killed had links to Hamas. However, it said the journalists were not the intended targets of the strike. Media organizations have repeatedly called for a clear investigation into the attack and greater protection for journalists working in Gaza. According to the Committee to Protect Journalists, more than 200 Palestinian journalists have been killed since the Gaza war began in October 2023.
2: إن دماءهم لا تطلب الحزن وحده بل تطلب الحقيقة والعدالة بل تطلب الحقيقة والعدالة دمهم سيصرخ مناديا بالعدالة لا نريد أن يكون أبناؤنا أرقام في تقارير المنظمات الدولية نريد أن تبقى أسماؤهم ووجوههم وحكاياتهم حاضرة
3: It's been 1 year since an Israeli strike on Nasser Hospital killed 33-year-old Mariam Daga, a visual journalist who worked for the Associated Press and other news outlets, and 21 other Palestinians. No one has been held accountable. At the time, Nasser was one of the few functioning hospitals in Gaza and a key location for Palestinian journalists to supply live video and information to newsrooms around the world. On August 25, 2025, Israel struck the hospital in Khan Yunis. It then struck it again as journalists and first responders rushed to the scene. Israel's Prime Minister Benjamin Netanyahu called it a tragic mishap as international condemnation grew. The Israeli military said it targeted what it believed was a Hamas surveillance camera, but provided no evidence. It said a towel had covered the camera and that a person was attempting at concealment. Hossam Al-Masri, the Reuters cameraman, killed in one of the strikes while providing a live feed, regularly covered his camera with a cloth to protect it from the sun and the dust. Despite repeated requests by the AP, the army has not given any information about the investigation, nor when it will be completed. At the time, the military said that in addition to taking out the camera, six of those killed were linked to Hamas, without providing evidence. But an Israeli soldier speaking on condition of anonymity for fear of retribution now says the military couldn't find evidence of a link between the camera and Hamas. The soldier, who was privy to discussions surrounding the military's response, said none of the six was the intended target of the strike. The army said the incident is being examined and based on the findings will decide if a criminal investigation is opened. It did not respond to AP's questions about the allegations from the soldier. Many questions still remain, such as why did troops fail to identify the cameraman even though journalists were known to film at the hospital? Why did they strike a second time, causing most list of the deaths and raising accusations of a double tap attack on first responders, which could amount to a war crime. The lack of answers has been agonizing for the family, who don't understand why their loved ones were targeted. The Committee to Protect Journalists says that more than 200 Palestinian journalists have been killed by Israelis in Gaza since the war erupted in October 2023 after the Hamas-led attack in southern Israel. Daga's work captured the lives of Palestinians facing extraordinary challenges during the war. She is survived by her now 14-year-old son, her father, and her sisters and brothers.

A far-right Israeli lawmaker smashed a Palestinian memorial Tuesday in the occupied West Bank after entering the village of Madama with an Israeli military escort. Video showed Zvi Sukkot, a Knesset member from the Religious Zionism Party, destroying the village's martyrs' monument with a hammer as Israeli soldiers stood nearby. The military said it authorized and provided security for the visit, but said Sukkot's group went beyond its agreement by demolishing the monument without permission. Sukkot said he destroyed the monument because it incited violence and glorified terrorism. On Tuesday, Israel seized a United Nations facility near Jerusalem and said it would replace the site with an educational and community complex. Israeli forces surrounded United Nations Relief and Works Agency for Palestine Refugees in the Near East Vocational School in Calandia. Israel has stepped up efforts to restrict United Nations Relief and Works Agency for Palestine Refugees in the Near East, which provides humanitarian services to Palestinian refugees. Israel has accused the agency of anti-Israel bias and employing militants. United Nations Relief and Works Agency for Palestine Refugees in the Near East and the United Nations have rejected. They say credible allegations against staff are investigated and suspected militants

0: If you would rise and raise your right hand.
1: U.S. media outlets reported that CIA Director John Ratcliffe traveled to Moscow on Tuesday for meetings with Russian officials.
0: Please be seated.
1: The trip would be the first known visit to the Russian capital by a U.S. spy chief since Ratcliffe's predecessor, William Burns, held talks with Vladimir Putin in November 2021.
2: And my record as DNI.
1: About 3 months after that meeting, the Russian president launched Moscow's invasion of Ukraine. CBS News and Axios reported the visit by Ratcliffe, U.S. President Donald Trump's CIA chief, who served as director of national intelligence in Trump's first term.
3: Shout it out.
1: The U.S. last week asked Ukraine not to launch airstrikes around Moscow, St. Petersburg, and some northern territories of Russia on Monday, Tuesday, and Wednesday of this week because a plane carrying a senior U.S. official would be flying to the Russian capital, said a source familiar with the matter. The U.S. has no ambassador to Russia, which maintains a close strategic partnership with Iran involving extensive military, economic, and diplomatic ties.

Russia said Tuesday its forces struck Ukrainian ports and supply vessels, while Ukraine reported overnight attacks on Russian military targets across several regions, damaging equipment including a MiG-29 fighter jet. Russian forces used attack drones and air-launched precision weapons to hit two dry cargo ships carrying supplies for Ukrainian troops, four warehouses and port infrastructure at Pivdeni, Yuzhny, in Odessa Oblast. They also struck fuel storage tanks at Chornomorsk port in the same region, the Defense Ministry said in its daily report. Additionally, Russian forces secured control of the settlement of Anovka in the Donetsk region. Meanwhile, Ukraine's general staff reported that its forces launched overnight strikes from Monday to Tuesday against multiple Russian military targets, damaging equipment and facilities, including a MiG-29 fighter jet. The strikes targeted the Milarovo Air Base in Russia's Rostov Oblast, the Peresvet laser weapon system in the Luhansk region, a Starlink satellite communications jamming station in Crimea, and Russian fuel, ammunition, and military supply depots in the Zaporizhia region, the Ukraine's general staff said.

Update from Ukraine, where humanitarian colleagues say that attacks and hostilities have taken a heavy toll on civilians in recent days. According to local authorities, at least 47 people were killed and 329 injured, that includes children. And this was between Friday and the early hours of today. One of the deadliest attacks was a so-called double-tap attack on a busy shopping mall in Kryvyi Rih in the Dnipro region. Matthias Schmale, our humanitarian coordinator in Ukraine, condemned the attack and reiterated that civilians must always be protected under international humanitarian law. Civilians and casualties were also reported in Chernihiv and in Donetsk, Dnipro, Kharkiv, Sumy, and Zaporizhzhia, where homes, the school, shops, and vehicles, and other infrastructure, civilian infrastructure, were damaged. All of this continues to put vital aid operations at risk. On Sunday, a drone attack caused a fire to Ukrainian Red Cross Society warehouse in Kherson, damaging or destroying supplies worth more than $500,000 U.S. dollars. Thankfully, no one was injured. Despite the dangers, we, along with our humanitarian partners, are continuing to respond. Following the attack in Kryvyi Rih, aid workers immediately mobilized at the site in hospitals to support people in need. Humanitarian organizations provided families with as much as they could.

0: So it is a significant step, and I think there's kind of two things they're trying to accomplish here. One is a lot of people don't realize that government agencies oftentimes are fee-based, so they're not funded by Congress, by taxpayers, but instead by user fees. And so part of what they're trying to do here is to raise money to operate the immigration service and other parts of immigration. The other part they're trying to do is incentivize employers to look for American workers and try a little harder to find American workers and be a little more discriminating about the quality of H-1B workers that they hire. It moves in the right direction, in the sense, the correct direction, in the sense that it's going to raise the quality of the H-1B workers who are that employers will petition for and try to bring in, because they're going to say, does this worker bring a lot of value? If they bring a lot of value, I'm willing to pay that $100,000. The other thing to keep in mind is that the typical H-1B worker is not super specialized, doesn't bring any kind of special skills. Most of them are ordinary workers, and they have ordinary skills that are abundantly available in the U in from domestic workers, from American workers and American students.
1: At least 30 people were killed in a gang attack on the town of Ken Scoff in the hills above Haiti's capital, Port-au-Prince, forcing residents to flee their homes as violence continues to spread beyond the city. Haitian rights group RNDDH estimated that between 30 and 40 people were killed and another 15 to 20 wounded in the overnight assault, which began late Sunday. Armed men reportedly entered the area, attacked residents, and set homes on fire. Survivors described fleeing through the night and later returning to find the bodies of relatives and neighbors in the streets. Some residents said family members were still missing following the attack. Haiti's prime minister condemned what he called a heinous attack, while local residents criticized authorities for failing to provide adequate security in the area. The violence was blamed on members of Vive Ensemble, a powerful gang coalition that the United States has designated as a foreign terrorist organization. Gangs are estimated to control around 70% of Port-au-Prince and have increasingly expanded their operations into surrounding communities. Gang violence has displaced a record 1.5 million people across Haiti, while more than 3,100 people were reported killed and nearly 1,200 injured between January and June, according to United Nations figures. The latest attack comes as Haiti continues to struggle with political instability and insecurity ahead of elections scheduled for December, which would be the country's first general elections in more than a decade.

0: The Secretary General condemns the latest gang attack that was witnessed in Kenskoff, a commune on the outskirts of the capital of Haiti, Port-au-Prince. This attack reportedly killed at least 47 people during the night of August 23rd, including 22 who were reportedly executed in a church compound where they had sought safety. The relentless attacks on communities and the loss of lives underscore the alarming security conditions in Haiti and reinforce the urgent need to intensify Haitian and international security efforts to counter these ruthless gangs. Secretary General reiterates his call for the Haitian authorities to ensure that those responsible for the attacks are held to account, including through specialized judicial units recently created with international support to investigate mass crimes. And I can tell you that our humanitarian colleagues on the ground in Haiti are working with the local communities and local authorities to verify the information and assess what people need following this horrendous violence. And the UN office, integrated office in Haiti, reported that during the second quarter of 2026, from April to June, at least 4,008 people were killed and 656 others injured because of violence across Haiti. Gangs attacked accounted for more than half of all killings, injuries recorded during this quarter. The report emphasizes the importance of keeping Haiti on the international agenda and accelerating the full deployment of the gang suppression force. It also calls for progress on investigations into mass crimes and reiterates that all use of force by law enforcement officials or other actors acting on behalf of the state must comply with international human rights law.
1: The fire erupted early Wednesday in a nursery for newborns at a major government hospital in Pakistan's capital, killing 14 babies, according to hospital officials and the government. The Pakistan Institute of Medical Sciences in Islamabad housed at least 15 newborns in the nursery when the fire broke out, hospital officials said. Rescue officials said the fire began about 6:45 a.m. after an air conditioning unit compressor exploded inside the nursery in the gynecology ward. At least one baby was rescued, officials said, while Federal Health Minister Mustafa Kamal confirmed at least 14 babies had died. Police were deployed at the hospital as grieving parents and relatives gathered, some weeping while others called for accountability and demanded answers about how the fire began and whether the nursery had adequate firefighting equipment. Hospital officials told families that the bodies would be released after the necessary paperwork was completed.

tens of thousands of Rohingya refugees gathered at the Kutupalong camp in southeastern Bangladesh on Tuesday, marking the 9th anniversary of their mass exodus from Myanmar. The protesters called for a safe return to Rakhine State and urged the international community to help create conditions that would allow them to go home with security and basic rights. Many carried banners reading, "No more genocide," and "A day we will never repeat," while others marched, prayed, and chanted during the rally. Refugee leaders said Rohingya communities should be directly involved in discussions over their future, arguing that lasting solutions cannot be reached without consulting those affected. More than 1 million Rohingya currently live in camps in Bangladesh, many of them after fleeing a military crackdown in Myanmar in 2017. Myanmar has said it could accept the return of some refugees once security conditions improve, but previous repatriation plans have failed amid continuing instability in Rakhine State.

tropical cyclone. Gaimini triggered severe flooding across China's Fujian province, inundating streets and neighborhoods as heavy rain swept through the region. Footage from Longyan showed fast-moving brown floodwaters rushing through residential areas, while other videos showed streets transformed into rivers and vehicles partially submerged. Authorities raised the rainstorm warning to the highest level in parts of Fujian as intense rainfall continued across the province. Gaimani made landfall near Xinjiang on Monday with winds of around 100 kilometers per hour before weakening into a tropical storm. The cyclone was one of several tropical systems active across the Northwest Pacific and South China Sea, creating an unusual period of intense storm activity in the region.

0: climate change is increasing the risk of unprecedented weather disasters. Climate scientists have warned. Rising global temperatures are making heat waves, floods, wildfires, storms, and droughts more frequent and intense. Recent events, including Australia's 2019 to 20 wildfires, the 2022 Pakistan floods, and hurricanes Helene and Milton in 2024, show the growing scale of extreme weather.
1: Of course, the heat waves, tropical storms, flooding, droughts, and wildfires are already happening on a large scale. But are larger disturbances what we have only seen in books and in movies on the way? We continue to send billions of tons of greenhouse gases into the atmosphere. Major ecosystems from corals to the Amazon rainforest are reaching tipping points. And at least for the next year, we have a major accelerant in El Niño, a naturally occurring weather phenomenon that leads to warming in parts of the world. I decided to check in with some of the world's top scientists and experts to see how they are viewing this moment.
0: Scientists emphasize that even reaching net zero will not immediately stop climate impacts because carbon dioxide can remain in the atmosphere for centuries.
1: Nobody can say
2: long-term warming trend, that's increasing the risk of a lot of these big hazards. A big El Nino puts an exclamation point on that and greatly shifts the global climatology to favor severe flood risk or severe drought risk, respectively, in different parts of the world.
0: Experts also warn that societies may become accustomed to frequent disasters and fail to recognize the danger of an even larger catastrophe. Therefore, countries need to reduce emissions while preparing infrastructure for increasingly extreme weather events.
3: Countries around the world, the biggest threat from climate change will be the cascading consequences. It won't necessarily be the city leveling storm or the major heat extreme like wet bulb event. It will be the fact that an event happens at the same time as something else, and all these things are layered together.

0: As Prince Harry and Meghan prepare to return to Britain, the intense media attention surrounding the couple shows little sign of fading. A fresh wave of headlines was triggered by reports that Meghan was being considered for a role in a Netflix crime drama from director Guy Ritchie, before further reports suggested the move had been abandoned amid backlash. Entertainment journalist Caroline Frost has been following the saga.
1: You can't buy this kind of publicity for a TV show. So no producer is going to dismiss it out of hand. Nobody is going to pop their head above the parapet on Saturday morning and say, actually, I am making The Gentleman and it's not true. It's already cast and Meghan Markle is nowhere near our discussions. They'd be fools to do that, and they're not fools. They're making big budget telly.
0: Neither Meghan nor the show's producers confirmed the reports. But branding and media experts say the speculation itself highlights the couple's greatest asset, their ability to generate attention.
1: It's done Netflix no harm, it's done The Gentleman no harm, and it's probably done Meghan Markle no harm.
0: A return to acting could help Meghan reshape her public image. But after years in the global spotlight, some believe finding the right role might prove difficult. PR consultant Mark Bogalski suggests the former actress could reconnect with Britain's theatre world, where hard work and craft may help win over sceptical audiences.
2: Both Harry and Meghan give people a visibility, is eyeballs, whether it's a charity or something, you know, or is audience, and they can generate an audience. And I would think, knowing many West End producers, I think they'll be rubbing their hands with glee looking for platforms to put on.
0: Harry and Meghan left Britain 6 years ago, citing intense media scrutiny and seeking an independent life outside the royal family. Since then, they have remained deeply divisive figures. Supporters argue the couple were driven out by racist and misogynistic

0: refresh the brand, if you like, give it an added interest.
1: Yet challenges remain. Fashion journalist Sasha Wilkins says Meghan's relationship with British fashion and luxury brands is complicated by her polarising public image and comparisons.
2: I think there's always going to be an issue for a high fashion label because of the kickback that may well happen if brands dress her. So they may decide it's a bit too much of a hot potato and obviously don't want to risk any putative relationship with the Princess of Wales. So unfortunately for the Duchess of Sussex, I think that she's always going to be second in the line when it comes to dressing one of the members of the royal family.
1: For brands, broadcasters and charities, Harry and Meghan remain a powerful draw. But as they prepare for life on British soil once again, the same spotlight that gives them influence could prove their greatest challenge.

0: oil prices fell sharply as easing fears of renewed U.S. military action against Iran and a temporary transit arrangement through the Strait of Hormuz reduced concerns over immediate supply disruptions. Brent crude futures dropped about 2% to $85.49 a barrel, while U.S. West Texas Intermediate crude traded around $80.45. The decline followed reports that Washington does not expect to launch new strikes against Iran for the time being, shifting its focus toward economic sanctions and maritime pressure on Tehran. The reduced risk of an immediate military escalation eased concerns that renewed fighting could further disrupt oil supplies from the Gulf, although Washington has kept military action on the table if Iran strikes first. Markets also reacted to an agreement between Iran and Oman to establish a temporary 7-mile-wide transit route through the Strait of Hormuz, providing another sign that some energy shipments could move through the critical waterway. Iran stressed that the arrangement does not represent a full reopening of Hormuz, maintaining that normal passage will only resume after Washington meets its commitments, including ending its blockade. Oil prices faced additional pressure from expectations that the Federal Reserve could raise interest rates again by the end of the year, as persistent inflation keeps monetary policy concerns in focus. A larger-than-expected increase in U.S. crude inventories also weighed on the market, with industry data showing stocks rising by about 4.2 million barrels. The combination of easing immediate supply fears, uncertainty over global demand, and expectations of tighter U.S. monetary policy pushed crude prices lower despite continued tensions surrounding Iran and the Strait of Hormuz.
1: Shopkeepers in Iran's southern port city of Bandar Abbas said on Tuesday expanded U.S. sanctions were worsening economic hardship, while voicing defiance over pressure on Tehran. The comments came after Iran denounced new U.S. sanctions as gross lawlessness, expressing confidence that many countries would not join the pressure campaign. Almost 6 months into a conflict the U.S. has struggled to resolve, Treasury Secretary Scott Bessent unveiled the measures on Monday but stopped short of the most punishing options. While he said countries that continue trading with Iran risk being forced out of the dollar-based financial system, he declined to give a timeline or identify which may be targeted, saying he would give them time to comply with the new directive. There have been signals of a potential return to mediation to end the war, which began with U.S. and Israeli strikes on Iran and has shut down most shipping in the Strait of Hormuz, previously a conduit for about a fifth of global oil and liquefied natural gas shipments.

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1: Iran and Oman said they had discussed a proposal on Tuesday for a joint temporary navigational corridor through the strait and a plan to clear the Strait of Mines. U.S. President Donald Trump repeated earlier assertions that all mines in the strait had been removed or detonated, adding that Iran had been told that any ship or boat placing new mines would be destroyed.
2: U.S. consumer confidence weakened further in August as Americans grew more concerned about jobs, income, and business conditions. The Conference Board's Consumer Confidence Index fell 0.8 points to 89.4, its lowest level in 7 months, down from 90.2 in July. Expectations for the next 6 months deteriorated more sharply, with the expectations index dropping 5.8 points to 68.2. The labor market outlook also weakened. Only 14.6% of consumers expected more jobs to become available, down from 16.4% in July. Meanwhile, 26.1% expected fewer jobs, slightly higher than the previous month's 25.3%. Consumers also remained concerned about inflation and borrowing costs as they assessed their household finances. The survey showed 61.3% of respondents expect interest rates to rise over the next 12 months, highlighting continued uncertainty over the U.S. economic outlook.

0: Kenya Airways posted a sharp first-half loss as soaring fuel prices and higher operating costs outweighed stronger revenue and improved passenger load factors. The national carrier reported a pre-tax loss of 15.92 billion Kenyan shillings, reflecting continued pressure from elevated costs across its operations. Revenue nevertheless showed signs of improvement, with turnover rising 9% and passenger load factors strengthening even as the airline carried fewer passengers. Higher fuel expenses added to long-standing financial pressures on Kenya Airways, which has struggled with heavy debt, currency fluctuations, and rising operating costs. The airline is pursuing a turnaround strategy aimed at improving its financial position while strengthening the reliability and capacity of its existing fleet.
1: So the first thing is we need to get our fleet, all our fleet up. So we're working on a very solid plan, as mentioned by the chairman, with the board together, and to get our fleet by Q1, all of it up and flying. Because it doesn't make any sense today. You start aircraft acquisition, you start all of this, and you have your aircraft still on the ground. So we're doing it in parallel, yes, some slow growth, with at the same time running the stabilization criteria.
0: Kenya Airways aims to have its entire fleet operational by the first quarter of next year as it pursues a more measured approach to growth. The airline operates passenger and cargo services across Africa, as well as routes connecting the continent with Europe, the Middle East, and Asia.

0: Farmers in Bangladesh are struggling with frequent power cuts that disrupt electric irrigation pumps and make it harder to keep their fields watered. In Bhairab, 65-year-old farmer Bassed Mia says repeated outages have forced him to rely on manual irrigation when electricity is unavailable. Bangladesh remains heavily dependent on imported fuel, leaving its power system vulnerable to global price increases and supply disruptions. Researchers are now testing an agrivoltaics project in Gior, where solar panels are installed above farmland while crops continue to grow underneath.
1: You don't need to acquire land anymore. If

0: this works, then we can share the land, go into a 30-year land lease model, grow crops underneath, and grow power on top.
1: The project could provide electricity for irrigation while allowing farmers to continue using their land for agriculture. Kamal says Bangladesh's reliance on imported fossil fuels is one reason power shortages remain a recurring problem.
0: Using a lot of taxpayer money to highly subsidize fossil fuel, which is imported. And we see that whenever you have price hikes globally of fossil fuel, or whenever we have war or any other interruption in the supply chain, we have these power outages. To the extent that in last year, many factories had to stop producing, had to halt their production because they didn't have the fuel to be able to produce.
1: Researchers are now studying whether the model can be expanded without reducing food production or threatening farmers' livelihoods.

Bruno Fernandes, the linchpin of Manchester United's attack, who provided a Premier League record the 21 assists during the 2025-26 season, was named the Professional Footballers Association Player of the Year on Tuesday. Club captain Fernandes, a United player since 2020, also scored 9 goals as he helped the club finish third in the English top flight. Manchester City forward Khadija Shaw, who was the Women's Super League top scorer with 21 goals, was named as the Women's Player of the Year for the second time, having previously won the award in 2024. The men's annual award, voted for by members of the players' union, has now been won by United players 12 times, more than any other club in England and Wales. Fernandes is the second Portuguese player to win the award after Cristiano Ronaldo, won it twice in a row in 2007 and 2008.

0: Well, I am so excited to be back. It's incredible. I have incredible memories, obviously, of this court, of the fans here, of the city. I might go back to 2004-05 when it all started here with the love for New York, with my victories here. Special one against Andre, I think, was extremely special. Playing a legend, you know, that was coming towards the end of his career, that we had a chance to play against each other. And every player I was able to play against in the finals here also was a US Open champion. So it's been an incredible run. I loved it. Still have wonderful memories. So thank you. Maybe down the road someday I'll get a chance again to come to this beautiful court and play in front of you guys. It was an honor. It was special. It was amazing. It's a great, great thank you from my side to all of you guys in the stadium and all the everybody who has supported me over the years. It's been incredible and I've enjoyed every second of it. Thank you from the bottom of my heart. I mean it. Thank you.
1: Robots demonstrated smooth performances in a newly added and more difficult 400-meter obstacle race at the second World Humanoid Robot Games in Beijing on Monday. With multiple obstacles designed to test the robot's balance, obstacle crossing ability, and adaptability to competition conditions. In the final round of the 400-meter obstacle race, a track and field event newly introduced this year, all participating robots, divided into 15 groups, were operated via remote control. The course included 16 obstacle points, with challenges such as crawling tunnel, asymmetric seesaw, and with limited L-shaped turn, testing the robot's body balance, whole body coordination, and obstacle avoidance capabilities.
2: 400米障碍是在100米障碍的基础上升级过来的，从整体的障碍的难度上面，应该说比去年要大了很多，高台、翘板、轮胎、匍匐通道，还有一个就最后的我们说梅花桩，那么这个都是新加的。不过我们意料的，我们觉得难度加大以后，本身上面应该说机器人完成这个比赛应该更困难，但是大家刚才看到了啊，各个参赛队表现，应该说基本上还是非常流畅的，机器人的。

0: 现在这种控制水平更高了。
1: The race simulates a variety of scenarios aimed at training the robot's comprehensive response capabilities and accumulating technical experience for future applications in areas such as emergency rescue and field exploration.

The Strait of Hormuz remains at the center of a standoff between the United States and Iran, with Washington saying the key waterway is open and has been cleared of mines, while Tehran insists the strait remains closed and under Iranian control. U.S. President Donald Trump said on Tuesday that all mines had been removed or detonated from international waters in the strait. He also warned Iran that any vessel attempting to lay new mines would be destroyed. U.S. officials said the Navy had cleared the main shipping channel between Iran and Oman after months of underwater surveillance. The operation reportedly identified more than 100 objects suspected of being mines before the channel was cleared. But Iran has rejected the U.S. claim that the strait is now open. Iranian Deputy Foreign Minister Kazem Gharibabadi said on Wednesday that the strait remains closed and under Iran's control, adding that normal navigation arrangements cannot resume while the country remains at war. The dispute comes as Iran and Oman work on a separate plan to restore maritime traffic. The two countries have agreed to discuss a temporary navigational corridor and a joint project to clear mines from the waterway. Oman's Foreign Minister Badr al-Busaidi said the talks could provide a path toward a permanent solution, including future arrangements for managing the strait, sharing information, and providing navigational and security services. Iran, however, has made clear that the proposed corridor should not be seen as a full reopening of Hormuz. Tehran says any future transit arrangements must take Iran's security concerns and its control of the waterway into account. The strait has seen a sharp fall in shipping since the war began. Preliminary data showed only 5 commodity vessels transited the waterway on Tuesday, compared with a 10-day average of 15. Oil flows have also remained well below pre-war levels.

Three Palestinians were killed and several others wounded after an Israeli drone strike hit the Jabalia refugee camp in northern Gaza, according to Palestinian sources. The wounded and the bodies of those killed were taken to Al-Shifa Hospital in Gaza City for treatment and identification. The attack was reported amid continued Israeli military operations in the Gaza Strip despite the ceasefire. Recent attacks have continued to raise concerns over violations of the truce and the safety of Palestinians.

0: and civilians across the enclave. Reuters visual coverage also showed the bodies of three Palestinians killed in an Israeli attack on Jabalia being brought to Al-Shifa Hospital. The details of the latest incident, including the number of wounded, could not be independently verified.
1: Journalists, medical staff, and civil defense workers gathered in Khan Yunis on Tuesday to mark 1 year since an Israeli strike on a hospital killed 22 Palestinians, including journalists and rescue workers. The attack on August 25th, 2025, involved two strikes. The first killed Reuters cameraman Hossam al-Masri and another person. A second strike hit the area shortly afterwards, killing 20 more people, including journalist Mariam Daga. The Israeli military said the incident was examined and claimed several of those killed had links to Hamas. However, it said the journalists were not the intended targets of the strike. Media organizations have repeatedly called for a clear investigation into the attack and greater protection for journalists working in Gaza. According to the Committee to Protect Journalists, more than 200 Palestinian journalists have been killed since the Gaza war began in October 2023.
2: إن دماءهم لا تطلب الحزن وحده بل تطلب الحقيقة والعدالة بل تطلب الحقيقة والعدالة دمهم سيصرخ مناديا بالعدالة لا نريد أن يكون أبناؤنا أرقام في تقارير المنظمات الدولية نريد أن تبقى أسماؤهم ووجوههم وحكاياتهم حاضرة
3: It's been 1 year since an Israeli strike on Nasser Hospital killed 33-year-old Mariam Daga, a visual journalist who worked for the Associated Press and other news outlets, and 21 other Palestinians. No one has been held accountable. At the time, Nasser was one of the few functioning hospitals in Gaza and a key location for Palestinian journalists to supply live video and information to newsrooms around the world. On August 25, 2025, Israel struck the hospital in Khan Yunis. It then struck it again as journalists and first responders rushed to the scene. Israel's Prime Minister Benjamin Netanyahu called it a tragic mishap as international condemnation grew. The Israeli military said it targeted what it believed was a Hamas surveillance camera, but provided no evidence. It said a towel had covered the camera and that a person was attempting at concealment. Hossam al-Masri, the Reuters cameraman, killed in one of the strikes while providing a live feed, regularly covered his camera with a cloth to protect it from the sun and the dust. Despite repeated requests by the AP, the army has not given any information about the investigation, nor when it will be completed. At the time, the military said that in addition to taking out the camera, six of those killed were linked to Hamas, without providing evidence. But an Israeli soldier speaking on condition of anonymity for fear of retribution now says the military couldn't find evidence of a link between the camera and Hamas. The soldier, who was privy to discussions surrounding the military's response, said none of the six was the intended target of the strike. The army said the incident is being examined and based on the findings will decide if a criminal investigation is opened. It did not respond to AP's questions about the allegations from the soldier. Many questions still remain, such as why did troops fail to identify the cameraman even though journalists were known to film at the hospital? Why did they strike a second time, causing most of the deaths and raising accusations of a double tap attack on first responders, which could amount to a war crime? The lack of answers has been agonizing for the family, who don't understand why their loved ones were targeted. The Committee to Protect Journalists says that more than 200 Palestinian journalists have been killed by Israelis in Gaza since the war erupted in October 2023, after the Hamas-led attack in southern Israel. Daga's work captured the lives of Palestinians facing extraordinary challenges during the war. She is survived by her now 14-year-old son, her father, and her sisters and brothers.

A far-right Israeli lawmaker smashed a Palestinian memorial Tuesday in the occupied West Bank after entering the village of Madama with an Israeli military escort. Video showed Zvi Sukkot, a Knesset member from the Religious Zionism Party, destroying the village's martyr's monument with a hammer as Israeli soldiers stood nearby. The military said it authorized and provided security for the visit, but said Sukkot's group went beyond its agreement by demolishing the monument without permission. Sukkot said he destroyed the monument because it incited violence and glorified terrorism. On Tuesday, Israel seized a United Nations facility near Jerusalem and said it would replace the site with an educational and community complex. Israeli forces surrounded United Nations Relief and Works Agency for Palestine Refugees in the Near East Vocational School in Calandia. Israel has stepped up efforts to restrict United Nations Relief and Works Agency for Palestine Refugees in the Near East, which provides humanitarian services to Palestinian refugees. Israel has accused the agency of anti-Israel bias and employing militants. United Nations Relief and Works Agency for Palestine Refugees in the Near East and the United Nations have rejected. They say credible allegations against staff are investigated and suspected militants

0: if you would rise and raise your right hand.
1: U.S. media outlets reported that CIA Director John Ratcliffe traveled to Moscow on Tuesday for meetings with Russian officials.
0: Please be seated.
1: The trip would be the first known visit to the Russian capital by a U.S. spy chief since Ratcliffe's predecessor, William Burns, held talks with Vladimir Putin in November 2021.
2: And my record as DNI.
1: About 3 months after that meeting, the Russian president launched Moscow's invasion of Ukraine. CBS News and Axios reported the visit by Ratcliffe, U.S. President Donald Trump's CIA chief, who served as director of national intelligence in Trump's first term.
3: Shout it out.
1: The U.S. last week asked Ukraine not to launch airstrikes around Moscow, St. Petersburg, and some northern territories of Russia on Monday, Tuesday, and Wednesday of this week because a plane carrying a senior U.S. official would be flying to the Russian capital, said a source familiar with the matter. The U.S. has no ambassador to Russia, which maintains a close strategic partnership with Iran involving extensive military, economic, and diplomatic ties.

Russia said Tuesday its forces struck Ukrainian ports and supply vessels, while Ukraine reported overnight attacks on Russian military targets across several regions, damaging equipment including a MiG-29 fighter jet. Russian forces used attack drones and air-launched precision weapons to hit two dry cargo ships carrying supplies for Ukrainian troops, four warehouses and port infrastructure at Pivdeni, Yuzhny, in Odessa Oblast. They also struck fuel storage tanks at Chornomorsk port in the same region, the Defense Ministry said in its daily report. Additionally, Russian forces secured control of the settlement of Anovka in the Donetsk region. Meanwhile, Ukraine's general staff reported that its forces launched overnight strikes from Monday to Tuesday against multiple Russian military targets, damaging equipment and facilities, including a MiG-29 fighter jet. The strikes targeted the Milarovo Air Base in Russia's Rostov Oblast, the Perizvet laser weapon system in the Luhansk region, a Starlink satellite communications jamming station in Crimea, and Russian fuel, ammunition, and military supply depots in the Zaporizhia region, the Ukraine's general staff said.

Update from Ukraine, where humanitarian colleagues say that attacks and hostilities have taken a heavy toll on civilians in recent days. According to local authorities, at least 47 people were killed and 329 injured, that includes children. And this was between Friday and the early hours of today. One of the deadliest attacks was a so-called double-tap attack on a busy shopping mall in Kryvyi Rih in the Dnipro region. Matthias Schmale, our humanitarian coordinator in Ukraine, condemned the attack and reiterated that civilians must always be protected under international humanitarian law. Civilians and casualties were also reported in Chernihiv and in Donetsk, Dnipro, Kharkiv, Sumy, and Zaporizhzhia, where homes, the school, shops, and vehicles, and other infrastructure, civilian infrastructure, were damaged. All of this continues to put vital aid operations at risk. On Sunday, a drone attack caused a fire to Ukrainian Red Cross Society warehouse in Kherson, damaging or destroying supplies worth more than $500,000 U.S. dollars. Thankfully, no one was injured. Despite the dangers, we, along with our humanitarian partners, are continuing to respond. Following the attack in Kryvyi Rih, aid workers immediately mobilized at the site in hospitals to support people in need. Humanitarian organizations provided families with as much as they could.

0: So it is a significant step, and there, I think there's kind of two things they're trying to accomplish here. One is a lot of people don't realize that government agencies oftentimes are fee-based, so they're not funded by Congress, by taxpayers, but instead by user fees. And so part of what they're trying to do here is to raise money to operate the immigration service and other parts of immigration. The other part they're trying to do is incentivize employers to look for American workers and try a little harder to find American workers and be a little more discriminating about the quality of H-1B workers that they hire. It moves in the right direction, in the sense, the correct direction, in the sense that it's going to raise the quality of the H-1B workers who are that employers will petition for and try to bring in, because they're going to say, does this worker bring a lot of value? If they bring a lot of value, I'm willing to pay that $100,000. The other thing to keep in mind is that the typical H-1B worker is not super specialized, doesn't bring any kind of special skills. Most of them are ordinary workers, and they have ordinary skills that are abundantly available in the U.S. and from domestic workers, from American workers and American students.
1: At least 30 people were killed in a gang attack on the town of Ken Scoff in the hills above Haiti's capital, Port-au-Prince, forcing residents to flee their homes as violence continues to spread beyond the city. Haitian rights group RNDDH estimated that between 30 and 40 people were killed and another 15 to 20 wounded in the overnight assault, which began late Sunday. Armed men reportedly entered the area, attacked residents, and set homes on fire. Survivors described fleeing through the night and later returning to find the bodies of relatives and neighbors in the streets. Some residents said family members were still missing following the attack. Haiti's prime minister condemned what he called a heinous attack, while local residents criticized authorities for failing to provide adequate security in the area. The violence was blamed on members of Viv Ansanem, a powerful gang coalition that the United States has designated as a foreign terrorist organization. Gangs are estimated to control around 70% of Port-au-Prince and have increasingly expanded their operations into surrounding communities. Gang violence has displaced a record 1.5 million people across Haiti, while more than 3,100 people were reported killed and nearly 1,200 injured between January and June, according to United Nations figures. The latest attack comes as Haiti continues to struggle with political instability and insecurity ahead of elections scheduled for December, which would be the country's first general elections in more than a decade.

0: The Secretary General condemns the latest gang attack that was witnessed in Kenskoff, a commune on the outskirts of the capital of Haiti, Port-au-Prince. This attack reportedly killed at least 47 people during the night of August 23rd, including 22 who were reportedly executed in a church compound where they had sought safety. The relentless attacks on communities and the loss of lives underscore the alarming security conditions in Haiti and reinforce the urgent need to intensify Haitian and international security efforts to counter these ruthless gangs. Secretary General reiterates his call for the Haitian authorities to ensure that those responsible for the attacks are held to account, including through specialized judicial units recently created with international support to investigate mass crimes. And I can tell you that our humanitarian colleagues on the ground in Haiti are working with the local communities and local authorities to verify the information and assess what people need following this horrendous violence. And the UN office, integrated office in Haiti, reported that during the second quarter of 2026, from April to June, at least 4,008 people were killed and 656 others injured because of violence across Haiti. Gangs attacked accounted for more than half of all killings, injuries recorded during this quarter. The report emphasizes the importance of keeping Haiti on the international agenda and accelerating the full deployment of the gang suppression force. It also calls for progress on investigations into mass crimes and reiterates that all use of force by law enforcement officials or other actors acting on behalf of the state must comply with international human rights law.
1: Fire erupted early Wednesday in a nursery for newborns at a major government hospital in Pakistan's capital, killing 14 babies, according to hospital officials and the government. The Pakistan Institute of Medical Sciences in Islamabad housed at least 15 newborns in the nursery when the fire broke out, hospital officials said. Rescue officials said the fire began about 6:45 a.m. after an air conditioning unit compressor exploded inside the nursery in the gynecology ward. At least one baby was rescued, officials said, while Federal Health Minister Mustafa Kamal confirmed at least 14 babies had died.
2: उसके 2 घंटे बाद यहाँ पे रेस्क्यू आई है, 4 घंटे बाद पुलिस आई है, यहाँ पे

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1: Police were deployed at the hospital as grieving parents and relatives gathered, some weeping while others called for accountability and demanded answers about how the fire began and whether the nursery had adequate firefighting equipment. Hospital officials told families that the bodies would be released after the necessary paperwork was completed.

tens of thousands of Rohingya refugees gathered at the Kutupalong camp in southeastern Bangladesh on Tuesday, marking the 9th anniversary of their mass exodus from Myanmar. The protesters called for a safe return to Rakhine State and urged the international community to help create conditions that would allow them to go home with security and basic rights. Many carried banners reading, "No more genocide," and "A day we will never repeat," while others marched, prayed, and chanted during the rally. Refugee leaders said Rohingya communities should be directly involved in discussions over their future, arguing that lasting solutions cannot be reached without consulting those affected. More than 1 million Rohingya currently live in camps in Bangladesh, many of them after fleeing a military crackdown in Myanmar in 2017. Myanmar has said it could accept the return of some refugees once security conditions improve, but previous repatriation plans have failed amid continuing instability in Rakhine State.

tropical cyclone. Gaimini triggered severe flooding across China's Fujian province, inundating streets and neighborhoods as heavy rain swept through the region. Footage from Longyan showed fast-moving brown floodwaters rushing through residential areas, while other videos showed streets transformed into rivers and vehicles partially submerged. Authorities raised the rainstorm warning to the highest level in parts of Fujian as intense rainfall continued across the province. Gaimani made landfall near Xinjiang on Monday with winds of around 100 kilometers per hour before weakening into a tropical storm. The cyclone was one of several tropical systems active across the Northwest Pacific and South China Sea, creating an unusual period of intense storm activity in the region.

climate change is increasing the risk of unprecedented weather disasters. Climate scientists have warned. Rising global temperatures are making heat waves

0: floods, wildfires, storms, and droughts more frequent and intense. Recent events, including Australia's 2019 to 20 wildfires, the 2022 Pakistan floods, and hurricanes Helene and Milton in 2024, show the growing scale of extreme weather.
1: Of course, the heat waves, tropical storms, flooding, droughts, and wildfires are already happening on a large scale. But are larger disturbances what we have only seen in books and in movies on the way? We continue to send billions of tons of greenhouse gases into the atmosphere. Major ecosystems from corals to the Amazon rainforest are reaching tipping points. And at least for the next year, we have a major accelerant in El Niño, a naturally occurring weather phenomenon that leads to warming in parts of the world. I decided to check in with some of the world's top scientists and experts to see how they are viewing this moment.
0: Scientists emphasize that even reaching net zero will not immediately stop climate impacts because carbon dioxide can remain in the atmosphere for centuries.
1: Nobody can say
2: long-term warming trend that's increasing the risk of a lot of these big hazards. A big El Nino puts an exclamation point on that and greatly shifts the global climatology to favor severe flood risk or severe drought risk, respectively, in different parts of the world.
0: Experts also warn that societies may become accustomed to frequent disasters and fail to recognize the danger of an even larger catastrophe. Therefore, countries need to reduce emissions while preparing infrastructure for increasingly extreme weather events.
3: The countries around the world, the biggest threat from climate change will be the cascading consequences. It won't necessarily be the city leveling storm or the major heat extreme like wet bulb event. It will be the fact that an event happens at the same time as something else, and all these things are layered together.

0: As Prince Harry and Meghan prepare to return to Britain, the intense media attention surrounding the couple shows little sign of fading. A fresh wave of headlines was triggered by reports that Meghan was being considered for a role in a Netflix crime drama from director Guy Ritchie, before further reports suggested the move had been abandoned amid backlash. Entertainment journalist Caroline Frost has been following the saga.
1: You can't buy this kind of publicity for a TV show. So no producer is going to dismiss it out of hand. Nobody is going to pop their head above the parapet on Saturday morning and say, actually, I am making The Gentleman and it's not true. It's already cast and Meghan Markle is nowhere near our discussions. They'd be fools to do that, and they're not fools. They're making big budget telly.
0: Neither Meghan nor the show's producers confirmed the reports. But branding and media experts say the speculation itself highlights the couple's greatest asset, their ability to generate attention.
1: It's done Netflix no harm, it's done The Gentleman no harm, and it's probably done Meghan Markle no harm.
0: A return to acting could help Meghan reshape her public image. But after years in the global spotlight, some believe finding the right role might prove difficult. PR consultant Mark Bogalski suggests the former actress could reconnect with Britain's theatre world, where hard work and craft may help win over sceptical audiences.
2: Both Harry and Meghan give people a visibility, is eyeballs, whether it's a charity or something, you know, or is audience. And they can generate an audience. And I would think, knowing many West End producers, I think they'll be rubbing their hands with glee looking for platforms to put on.
0: Harry and Meghan left Britain 6 years ago, citing intense media scrutiny and seeking an independent life outside the royal family. Since then, they have remained deeply divisive figures. Supporters argue the couple were driven out by racist and misogynistic coverage, while critics accuse them of profiting from family disputes while demanding privacy. Now, some experts like Pauline McLaren believe a move back to England could provide a fresh chapter, particularly for Meghan's lifestyle brand, As Ever.
3: Every brand needs to tell a story these days and to keep the public engaged through the different stories. And so I think her coming to England could really bring about a new story, the English touch, the English flavour. And I think that would be very popular with her American consumers too.

Meghan remain a powerful draw. But as they prepare for life on British soil once again, the same spotlight that gives them influence could prove their greatest challenge.

0: Oil prices fell sharply as easing fears of renewed U.S. military action against Iran and a temporary transit arrangement through the Strait of Hormuz reduced concerns over immediate supply disruptions. Brent crude futures dropped about 2% to $85.49 a barrel, while U.S. West Texas intermediate crude traded around $80.45. The decline followed reports that Washington does not expect to launch new strikes against Iran for the time being, shifting its focus toward economic sanctions and maritime pressure on Tehran. The reduced risk of an immediate military escalation eased concerns that renewed fighting could further disrupt oil supplies from the Gulf, although Washington has kept military action on the table if Iran strikes first. Markets also reacted to an agreement between Iran and Oman to establish a temporary 7-mile-wide transit route through the Strait of Hormuz, providing another sign that some energy shipments could move through the critical waterway. Iran stressed that the arrangement does not represent a full reopening of Hormuz, maintaining that normal passage will only resume after Washington meets its commitments, including ending its blockade. Oil prices faced additional pressure from expectations that the Federal Reserve could raise interest rates again by the end of the year, as persistent inflation keeps monetary policy concerns in focus. A larger-than-expected increase in U.S. crude inventories also weighed on the market, with industry data showing stocks rising by about 4.2 million barrels. The combination of easing immediate supply fears, uncertainty over global demand, and expectations of tighter U.S. monetary policy pushed crude prices lower despite continued tensions surrounding Iran and the Strait of Hormuz.
1: Shopkeepers in Iran's southern port city of Bandar Abbas said on Tuesday expanded U.S. sanctions were worsening economic hardship, while voicing defiance over pressure on Tehran.
2: ما ناآشنا با تحریم ها نیستیم. از گزافه گویی هاشون هم نمی ترسیم. خب بالاخره بی هدف نیست. ولی 100%
1: The comments came after Iran denounced new U.S. sanctions as gross lawlessness, expressing confidence that many countries would not join the pressure campaign. Almost 6 months into a conflict the U.S. has struggled to resolve, Treasury Secretary Scott Bessent unveiled the measures on Monday but stopped short of the most punishing options. While he said countries that continued trading with Iran risk being forced out of the dollar-based financial system, he declined to give a timeline or identify which may be targeted, saying he would give them time to comply with the new directive. There have been signals of a potential return to mediation to end the war, which began with U.S. and Israeli strikes on Iran and has shut down most shipping in the Strait of Hormuz, previously a conduit for about a fifth of global oil and liquefied natural gas shipments.
3: 100% که داره حرف زور میزنه آمریکا. آمریکا اصلا غیر ممکنه که ببخشید حرف زور. مثل این میشه ببخشید من بیام تو خونه همسایه هم به همسایه هم بگم عزیزم شما حق نداری از امشب نون بخوری. باید هر چی من میگم بخوری. خب 100% همسایه من شاکی میشه. اون دیگه چه بسا که دیگه ترامپ پس اون سر دنیا بلند شده اومده.
1: Iran and Oman said they had discussed a proposal on Tuesday for a joint temporary navigational corridor through the strait and a plan to clear the Strait of Mines. U.S. President Donald Trump repeated earlier assertions that all mines in the strait had been removed or detonated, adding that Iran had been told that any

ship or boat placing new mines would be destroyed. U.S. consumer confidence weakened further in August as Americans grew more concerned about jobs, income, and business conditions. The Conference Board's Consumer Confidence Index fell 0.8 points to 89.4, its lowest level in 7 months, down from 90.2 in July. Expectations for the next 6 months deteriorated more sharply, with the expectations index dropping 5.8 points to 68.2. The labor market outlook also weakened. Only 14.6% of consumers expected more jobs to become available, down from 16.4% in July. Meanwhile, 26.1% expected fewer jobs, slightly higher than the previous month's 25.3%. Consumers also remained concerned about inflation and borrowing costs as they assessed their household finances. The survey showed 61.3% of respondents expect interest rates to rise over the next 12 months, highlighting continued uncertainty over the U.S. economic outlook.

0: Kenya Airways posted a sharp first half loss as soaring fuel prices and higher operating costs outweighed stronger revenue and improved passenger load factors. The national carrier reported a pre-tax loss of 15.92 billion Kenyan shillings, reflecting continued pressure from elevated costs across its operations. Revenue nevertheless showed signs of improvement, with turnover rising 9% and passenger load factors strengthening even as the airline carried fewer passengers. Higher fuel expenses added to long-standing financial pressures on Kenya Airways, which has struggled with heavy debt, currency fluctuations, and rising operating costs. The airline is pursuing a turnaround strategy aimed at improving its financial position while strengthening the reliability and capacity of its existing fleet.
1: So the first thing is we need to get all our fleet up. So we're working on a very solid plan, as mentioned by the chairman, with the board together, and to get our fleet by Q1, all of it up and flying. Because doesn't make any sense today. You start aircraft acquisition, you start all of this, and you have your aircraft still on the ground. So we're doing it in parallel, yes, some slow growth, with at the same time running the stabilization criteria.
0: Kenya Airways aims to have its entire fleet operational by the first quarter of next year as it pursues a more measured approach to growth. The airline operates passenger and cargo services across Africa, as well as routes connecting the continent with Europe, the Middle East, and Asia.

0: Farmers in Bangladesh are struggling with frequent power cuts that disrupt electric irrigation pumps and make it harder to keep their fields watered. In Bhairab, 65-year-old farmer Based Mia says repeated outages have forced him to rely on manual irrigation when electricity is unavailable. Bangladesh remains heavily dependent on imported fuel, leaving its power system vulnerable to global price increases and supply disruptions. Researchers are now testing an agrivoltaics project in Gior, where solar panels are installed above farmland while crops continue to grow underneath.
1: You don't need to acquire land anymore. If this works, then we can share the land, go into a 30-year land lease model, grow crops underneath, and grow power on top.
0: The project could provide electricity for irrigation while allowing farmers to continue using their land for agriculture. Kamal says Bangladesh's reliance on imported fossil fuels is one reason power shortages remain a recurring problem.
1: Using a lot of taxpayer money to highly subsidize fossil fuel, which is imported. And we see that whenever you have price hikes globally of fossil fuel, or whenever we have war or any other interruption in the supply chain, we have these power outages. To the extent that in last year, many factories had to

0: stop producing, had to halt their production because they didn't have the fuel to be able to produce.
1: Researchers are now studying whether the model can be expanded without reducing food production or threatening farmers' livelihoods.

Bruno Fernandes, the linchpin of Manchester United's attack, who provided a Premier League record of 21 assists during the 2025-26 season, was named the Professional Footballers Association Player of the Year on Tuesday. Club captain Fernandes, a United player since 2020, also scored 9 goals as he helped the club finish third in the English top flight. Manchester City forward Khadija Shaw, who was the Women's Super League top scorer with 21 goals, was named as the Women's Player of the Year for the second time, having previously won the award in 2024. The Men's Annual Award, voted for by members of the Players' Union, has now been won by United players 12 times, more than any other club in England and Wales. Fernandes is the second Portuguese player to win the award after Cristiano Ronaldo, won it twice in a row in 2007 and 2008.

0: Well, I am so excited to be back. It's incredible. I have incredible memories, obviously, of this court, of the fans here, of the city. I might go back to 2004-05 when it all started here with the love for New York, with my victories here. Special one against Andre, I think, was extremely special. Playing a legend, you know, that was coming towards the end of his career, that we had a chance to play against each other. And every player I was able to play against in the finals here also was a US Open champion. So it's been an incredible run. I loved it. Still have wonderful memories. So thank you. Maybe down the road someday I'll get a chance again to come to this beautiful court and play in front of you guys. It was an honor. It was special. It was amazing. It's a great, great thank you from my side to all of you guys in the stadium and all the everybody who has supported me over the years. It's been incredible and I've enjoyed every second of it. Thank you from the bottom of my heart. I mean it. Thank you.
1: Robots demonstrated smooth performances in a newly added and more difficult 400-meter obstacle race at the second World Humanoid Robot Games in Beijing on Monday. With multiple obstacles designed to test the robot's balance, obstacle crossing ability, and adaptability to competition conditions. In the final round of the 400-meter obstacle race, a track and field event newly introduced this year, all participating robots, divided into 15 groups, were operated via remote control. The course included 16 obstacle points, with challenges such as crawling tunnel, asymmetric seesaw, and with limited L-shaped turn, testing the robot's body balance, whole body coordination, and obstacle avoidance capabilities.
2: 400米障碍是在100米障碍的基础上升级过来的，从整体的障碍的难度上面，应该说比去年要大了很多，高台、翘板、轮胎、匍匐通道，还有一个就最后的我们说梅花桩，那么这个都是新加的，不过我们意料的，我们觉得难度加大以后，本身上面应该说机器人完成这个比赛应该更困难，但是大家刚才看到了啊，这个参赛队表现。 应该说基本上还是非常流畅的，机器人的现在这种控制水平更高了。
1: The race simulates a variety of scenarios aimed at training the robot's comprehensive response capabilities and accumulating technical experience for future applications in areas such as emergency rescue and field exploration.

friends, I'm Jamila Nashadang. You're watching A-News NewsHour live from Istanbul. Let's take a look at our top stories. Nepal's National Disaster Risk Reduction and Management Authority says at least 165 people have been killed and 826 people are missing in the Himalayan flash floods. The YPG-led SDF have announced their dissolution after completing the integration into the Syrian army, marking a major step toward restoring unified state authority across Syria. Says that the Strait of Hormuz remains close to normal traffic despite a temporary route agreement with Oman, as the strategic waterway remains at the center of an escalating economic standoff between Tehran and Washington.

Rescuers are struggling to reach the disaster zone after more than 160 people were killed in Nepal in a massive flash flood and mudslide. Hundreds of tourists are missing, including more than 100 from India, 54 from the U.S., as well as more than 100 from Nepal itself. Chinese state broadcaster reported that 260 of the 558 missing people in Tibet were foreigners and two villagers were rescued. The disaster in Nepal and Tibet is not a one-off. The Lendakola River system has now flooded twice in just 14 months. An increasingly unstable Himalayan ice system threatens communities, infrastructure, and water supplies across one of the world's most densely populated regions. The region saw similar flash floods in August last year when a glacial lake in Tibet overflowed because of high temperatures. 9 people were killed and critical infrastructure, including a bridge connecting Nepal and China, was damaged. Drone footage in Nepal showed roads destroyed and buildings buried by thundering water and water the color of wet cement. The region's steep valleys are economic lifelines and travel corridors, but are precarious when disaster strikes. Images showed what appeared to be the second floors of buildings in Nepal's hard-hit Nuwakot district slathered in mud after the torrent rushed by. Debris hung from tree branches.

0: branches and wires, way holes were buried, and some stunned survivors were caked in mud. The floods halted travel in some areas. Syria is taking a major step toward restoring unified state authority as the YPG-led SDF dissolves following the integration of its forces into the Syrian army, fulfilling a key demand long emphasized by Turkey.
1: The YPG-led SDF have announced their dissolution after completing the integration into the Syrian army, marking a major step toward restoring unified state authority across Syria. SDF ringleader Mazlum Abdi announced the decision, saying that the process of incorporating the group's forces into Syrian army brigades had been completed. The YPG-led group expanded its control across large parts of northern and northeastern Syria during the country's conflict, establishing a parallel armed and administrative structure outside the authority of Damascus. Syria's political landscape changed following the fall of the Assad regime in late 2024 and the emergence of a new government under President Ahmed al-Shara, which has sought to reunify the country under a single state structure. Government forces regained significant territory following clashes with the SDF, while subsequent agreements established a framework for bringing military, security, and civilian institutions in northeastern Syria under Damascus's control. Turkey has consistently called for the YPG, SDF, and other PKK-linked groups to disarm and dissolve, maintaining that Syria's long-term stability depends on eliminating parallel armed structures and preserving its territorial integrity under a single government and national army. The dissolution of the SDF represents a major turning point in Syria's efforts to overcome years of territorial fragmentation, bringing previously separate armed forces and institutions under the authority of the central government.
0: Turkish President Recep Tayyip Erdogan said that Turkey will continue pursuing regional peace and development despite attempts to undermine its policies, stressing that the country's foreign policy is determined solely by the Turkish nation.
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0: The Strait of Hormuz remains at the center of a U.S.-Iran standoff, with Washington saying the key waterway has been cleared of mines and is open, while Tehran insists it remains closed as Iran and Oman work on a temporary shipping corridor.
3: The Strait of Hormuz remains at the center of a standoff between the United States and Iran, with Washington saying the key waterway is open and has been cleared of mines, while Tehran insists the strait remains closed and under Iranian control. U.S. President Donald Trump said on Tuesday that all mines had been removed or detonated from international waters.

0: the strait. He also warned Iran that any vessel attempting to lay new mines would be destroyed. U.S. officials said the Navy had cleared the main shipping channel between Iran and Oman after months of underwater surveillance. The operation reportedly identified more than 100 objects suspected of being mines before the channel was cleared. But Iran has rejected the U.S. claim that the strait is now open. Iranian Deputy Foreign Minister Kazem Gharibabadi said on Wednesday that the strait remains closed and under Iran's control, adding that normal navigation arrangements cannot resume while the country remains at war. The dispute comes as Iran and Oman work on a separate plan to restore maritime traffic. The two countries have agreed to discuss a temporary navigational corridor and a joint project to clear mines from the waterway. Oman's Foreign Minister Badr al-Busaidi said the talks could provide a path toward a permanent solution, including future arrangements for managing the strait, sharing information, and providing navigational and security services. Iran, however, has made clear that the proposed corridor should not be seen as a full reopening of Hormuz. Tehran says any future transit arrangements must take Iran's security concerns and its control of the waterway into account. The strait has seen a sharp fall in shipping since the war began. Preliminary data showed only 5 commodity vessels transited the waterway on Tuesday, compared with a 10-day average of 15. Oil flows have also remained well below pre-war levels.
1: Three Palestinians were killed and several others wounded in an Israeli drone strike on Jabalia refugee camp in northern Gaza.
2: Three Palestinians were killed and several others wounded after an Israeli drone strike hit the Jabalia refugee camp in northern Gaza, according to Palestinian sources. Wounded and the bodies of those killed were taken to Al-Shifa Hospital in Gaza City for treatment and identification. The attack was reported amid continued Israeli military operations in the Gaza Strip despite the ceasefire. Recent attacks have continued to raise concerns over violations of the truce and the safety of Palestinian civilians across the enclave. Reuters visual coverage also showed the bodies of 3 Palestinians killed in an Israeli attack on Jabalia being brought to Al-Shifa Hospital. The details of the latest incident, including the number of wounded, could not be independently verified.
1: Massive heaps of waste are piling up on the streets of Gaza as Israel's continued blockade of the enclave makes cleanup efforts increasingly difficult.
0: Urgent calls have been made to the international community to remove the massive amounts of waste that have accumulated among the tents of displaced Palestinians and on the streets of Deir al-Balah in the central Gaza Strip. Deir al-Balah municipal officials held a press conference, attended by a delegation from the United Nations, calling for pressure to be exerted on Israel to allow the waste to be transported to a landfill in the southern Gaza Strip. Municipal officials stated that the waste accumulating among the tents is contributing to the spread of diseases and insects, while toxic substances are seeping into groundwater, posing a major threat to public health and the environment. Deir al-Balah Mayor Khalil Abu Samra said the makeshift waste dump created during the Israeli attacks covers an area of approximately 12 dunams. Abu Samra said the site is less than 20 meters from the nearest groundwater well, and that more than 142,000 tons of waste have accumulated there, warning that diseases, rodents, and reptiles would spread if the waste is not removed urgently. Abu Samra said, "The first victim of this disaster is the human being. Then the groundwater that people depend on is also affected. We call on the world and international organizations to pressure Israel to allow the makeshift waste dumps in the Gaza Strip to be transported to the official disposal site in Sufa." Tariq Al-Habash, executive director of the Joint Services Council for Solid Waste Management, also said that more than 150,000 cubic meters of waste have accumulated since the first

0: day of the war at the Al Baraka Emergency Waste Disposal Site, which serves Deir al-Bala. Habash explained that waste collected from the central and southern parts of the Gaza Strip needs to be transported to the Al-Fukari sanitary landfill, but said that Israeli forces have prevented access to the site since the beginning of the war. Habash called on United Nations agencies to pressure Israel to open the roads leading to the Al-Fukari landfill and allow the waste accumulated at temporary sites to be transported there.
1: Journalists, medical staff, and civil defense workers gathered in Khan Yunis on Tuesday to mark 1 year since an Israeli strike on a hospital killed 22 Palestinians, including journalists and rescue workers.
0: Journalists, medical staff, and civil defense workers gathered in Khan Yunis on Tuesday to mark 1 year since an Israeli strike on a hospital killed 22 Palestinians, including journalists and rescue workers. The attack on August 25th, 2025, involved two strikes. The first killed Reuters cameraman Hossam al-Masri and another person. A second strike hit the area shortly afterwards, killing 20 more people, including journalist Mariam Daga. The Israeli military said the incident was examined and claimed several of those killed had links to Hamas. However, it said the journalists were not the intended targets of the strike. Media organizations have repeatedly called for a clear investigation into the attack and greater protection for journalists working in Gaza. According to the Committee to Protect Journalists, more than 200 Palestinian journalists have been killed since the Gaza war began in October 2023.
2: إن دماءهم لا تطلب الحزن وحده بل تطلب الحقيقة والعدالة بل تطلب الحقيقة والعدالة دمهم سيصرخ مناديا بالعدالة لا نريد أن يكون أبناؤنا أرقام في تقارير المنظمات الدولية نريد أن تبقى أسماؤهم ووجوههم وحكاياتهم حاضرة
1: It's been a year since Israeli soldiers killed 22 Palestinians, including journalists and rescue workers, in a double strike on a hospital in Gaza. No one has been held accountable. Among those killed were Reuters cameraman Hossam al-Masri and Mariam Daga, a visual journalist who worked for the Associated Press and other news organizations.
3: It's been 1 year since an Israeli strike on Nasser Hospital killed 33-year-old Mariam Daga, a visual journalist who worked for the Associated Press and other news outlets, and 21 other Palestinians. No one has been held accountable. At the time, Nasser was one of the few functioning hospitals in Gaza and a key location for Palestinian journalists to supply live video and information to newsrooms around the world. On August 25, 2025, Israel struck the hospital in Khan Yunis. It then struck it again as journalists and first responders rushed to the scene. Israel's Prime Minister Benjamin Netanyahu called it a tragic mishap as international condemnation grew. The Israeli military said it targeted what it believed was a Hamas surveillance camera, but provided no evidence. It said a towel had covered the camera and that a person was attempting at concealment. Hossam al-Masri, the Reuters cameraman, killed in one of the strikes while providing a live feed, regularly covered his camera with a cloth to protect it from the sun and the dust. Despite repeated requests by the AP, the army has not given any information about the investigation, nor when it will be completed. At the time, the military said that in addition to taking out the camera, six of those killed were linked to Hamas, without providing evidence. But an Israeli soldier speaking on condition of anonymity for fear of retribution now says the military couldn't find evidence of a link between the camera and Hamas. The soldier who was privy to discussions surrounding the military's response said none of the six was the intended target of the strike. The army said the incident is being examined and based on the findings will decide if a criminal investigation is opened. It did not respond to AP's questions about the allegations from the soldier. Many questions still remain, such as why did troops fail to identify the cameraman even though journalists were known to film at the hospital? Why did they strike a second time, causing most of the deaths and raising accusations of a double tap attack on first responders, which could amount to a war crime? The lack of answers has been agonizing for the family, who don't understand why their loved ones were targeted. The Committee to Protect Journalists says that more than 200 Palestinian journalists have been killed by Israelis in Gaza since the war erupted in October 2023 after the Hamas-led attack in southern Israel. Daga's work captured the lives of Palestinians facing extraordinary challenges during the war. She is survived by her now 14-year-old son, her father, and her sisters and brothers.
1: Far-right Israeli lawmakers of East Scott smashed a Palestinian memorial in the occupied West Bank as Israel also moved against an UNRWA facility near Jerusalem.
4: A far-right Israeli lawmaker smashed a Palestinian memorial Tuesday in the occupied West Bank after entering the village of Madama with an Israeli military escort. Video showed Zvi Sukkot, a Knesset member from the Religious Zionism Party, destroying the village's martyrs monument with a hammer as Israeli soldiers stood nearby. The military said it authorized and provided security for the visit, but said Sukkot's group went beyond its agreement by demolishing the monument without permission. Sukkot said he destroyed the monument because it incited violence and glorified terrorism. On Tuesday, Israel seized a United Nations facility near Jerusalem and said it would replace the site with an educational and community complex. Israeli forces surrounded United Nations Relief and Works Agency for Palestine Refugees in the Near East Vocational School in Calandia. Israel has stepped up efforts to restrict United Nations Relief and Works Agency for Palestine Refugees in the Near East, which provides humanitarian services to Palestinian refugees. Israel has accused the agency of anti-Israel bias and employing militants. United Nations Relief and Works Agency for Palestine Refugees in the Near East, and the United Nations have rejected. They say credible allegations against staff are investigated and suspected militants are removed.
1: CIA Director John Ratcliffe has reportedly traveled to Moscow for talks with Russian officials, marking the first known visit to the Russian capital by a U.S. spy chief in nearly 5 years.
5: Rise and raise your right hand.
4: U.S. media outlets reported that CIA Director John Ratcliffe traveled to Moscow on Tuesday for meetings with Russian officials.
5: Please be seated.
4: The trip would be the first known visit to the Russian capital by a U.S. spy chief since Ratcliffe's predecessor, William Burns, held talks with Vladimir Putin in November 2021.
6: And my record as DNI.
4: About 3 months after that meeting, the Russian president launched Moscow's invasion of Ukraine. CBS News and Axios reported the visit by Ratcliffe, U.S. President Donald Trump's CIA chief, who served as director of national intelligence in Trump's first term.
7: Shout it out.
4: The U.S. last week asked Ukraine not to launch airstrikes around Moscow, St. Petersburg, and some northern territories of Russia on Monday, Tuesday, and Wednesday of this week because a plane carrying a senior U.S. official would be flying to the Russian capital, said a source familiar with the matter. The U.S. has no ambassador to Russia, which maintains a close strategic partnership with Iran involving extensive military, economic, and diplomatic ties.
8: Ziraat Bank is with you all around the world.

0: Iranians are feeling the crunch as U.S. expands economic pressure on Tehran with new sanctions after the peace talks failed to achieve any results.
1: Shopkeepers in Iran's southern port city of Bandar Abbas said on Tuesday expanded U.S. sanctions were worsening economic hardship while voicing defiance over pressure on Tehran.
2: ما ناآشنا با تحریم ها نیستیم. از گزافه گویی هاشون هم نمی ترسیم. خب بالاخره بی هدف نیست. ولی 100% تاثیرگذار نیستند.
1: The comments came after Iran denounced new U.S. sanctions as gross lawlessness, expressing confidence that many countries would not join the pressure campaign. Almost 6 months into a conflict the U.S. has struggled to resolve, Treasury Secretary Scott Bessent unveiled the measures on Monday but stopped short of the most punishing options. While he said countries that continued trading with Iran risk being forced out of the dollar-based financial system, he declined to give a timeline or identify which may be targeted, saying he would give them time to comply with the new directive. There have been signals of a potential return to mediation to end the war, which began with U.S. and Israeli strikes on Iran and has shut down most shipping in the Strait of Hormuz, previously a conduit for about a fifth of global oil and liquefied natural gas shipments.
3: 100% که داره حرف زور میزنه آمریکا. آمریکا اصلا غیر ممکنه که ببخشید حرف زور. مثل این میشه ببخشید من بیام تو خونه همسایه هم به همسایه هم بگم عزیزم شما حق نداری از امشب نون بخوری. باید هر چی من میگم بخوری. خب 100% همسایه من شاکی میشه. اون دیگه چه بسا که دیگه ترامپ پس اون سر دنیا بلند شده اومده.
1: Iran and Oman said they had discussed a proposal on Tuesday for a joint temporary navigational corridor through the strait and a plan to clear the Strait of Mines. U.S. President Donald Trump repeated earlier assertions that all mines in the strait had been removed or detonated, adding that Iran had been told that any ship or boat placing new mines would be destroyed.
0: U.S. consumer confidence weakened in August as Americans grew more concerned about jobs, income, and business conditions, adding to uncertainty over the outlook for the world's largest economy.
4: U.S. consumer confidence weakened further in August as Americans grew more concerned about jobs, income, and business conditions. The Conference Board's Consumer Confidence Index fell 0.8 points to 89.4, its lowest level in 7 months, down from 90.2 in July. Expectations for the next 6 months deteriorated more sharply, with the expectations index dropping 5.8 points to 68.2. The labor market outlook also weakened. Only 14.6% of consumers expected more jobs to become available, down from 16.4% in July. Meanwhile, 26.1% expected fewer jobs, slightly higher than the previous month's 25.3%. Consumers also remained concerned about inflation and borrowing costs as they assessed their household finances. The survey showed 61.3% of respondents expect interest rates to rise over the next 12 months, highlighting continued uncertainty over the U.S. economic outlook.
5: Ziraat Bank is with you all around the world.
0: That's all for now. Let's take a short break.

0: And we're back with our world news. Rescuers are struggling to reach the disaster zone after more than 160 people were killed in Nepal in a massive flash flood and mudslide. Hundreds of tourists are missing, including more than 100 from India, 54 from the U.S., as well as more than 100 from Nepal itself. Chinese state broadcaster reported that 260 of the 558 missing people in Tibet were foreigners, and two villagers were rescued. The disaster in Nepal and Tibet is not a one-off. The Lendakola River system has now flooded twice in just 14 months, and the increasingly unstable Himalayan ice system threatens communities, infrastructure, and water supplies across one of the world's most densely populated regions. The region saw similar flash floods in August last year when a glacial lake in Tibet overflowed because of high temperatures. Nine people were killed and critical infrastructure, including a bridge connecting Nepal and China, was damaged. Drone footage in Nepal showed roads destroyed and buildings buried by thundering water the color of wet cement. The region's steep valleys are economic lifelines and travel corridors, but are precarious when disaster strikes. Images showed what appears to be the second floors of buildings in Nepal's hard-hit Nuwakot district, slathered in mud after the torrent rushed by. Debris hung from tree branches and wires, vehicles were buried, and some stunned survivors were caked in mud. The floods halted travel in some areas. Russia and Ukraine exchange overnight strikes with Moscow targeting ports and supply ships, while Kyiv reported hitting Russian military targets and damaging a MiG-29.
1: Russia said Tuesday its forces struck Ukrainian ports and supply vessels, while Ukraine reported overnight attacks on Russian military targets across several regions, damaging equipment including a MiG-29 fighter jet. Russian forces used attack drones and air-launched precision weapons to hit two dry cargo ships carrying supplies for Ukrainian troops, four warehouses and port infrastructure at Pivdeni, Yuzhny, in Odessa Oblast. They also struck fuel storage tanks at Chornomorsk port in the same region, the defense ministry said in its daily report. Additionally, Russian forces secured control of the settlement of Anovka in the Donetsk region. Meanwhile, Ukraine's general staff reported that its forces launched overnight strikes from Monday to Tuesday against multiple Russian military targets, damaging equipment and facilities, including a MiG-29 fighter jet.

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1: The Kremlin confirmed contacts between Russian and U.S. intelligence services, describing the engagement as positive, but cautioning that it is too early to assess its impact on strained bilateral relations.
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1: Meta has reached a major settlement with U.S. states over harms to children on its platforms, agreeing to sweeping changes aimed at strengthening protections for younger Facebook and Instagram users.
3: We're at the federal courthouse in Oakland, California, where Meta just reached a historic settlement with 48 states over harms its platform causes to children. Meta reached a historic settlement in the case today with 48 states worth $18 billion that requires it to pay that amount over 10 years and also make substantial changes to its platform and how it treats people under 18. So Meta agreed to make big changes for Instagram and Facebook users who are under 18. This includes hard caps on time limits, so kids will only be able to use Instagram for up to 2 hours a day. They won't get push notifications during school hours or at night. Like counts are going away, and the parental controls are getting stronger. The company also agreed to age-appropriate content controls to make sure that kids are not seeing violence or self-harm or anything else that they're not supposed to be seeing. So Meta didn't say why it settled, but it said in a blog post that it's building on its long-standing efforts to protect kids on its platforms. And it's also urging other social media companies to adopt similar measures. The money will be divided among them, with each state getting different amounts. Texas said it's getting $1 billion, for example. So $18 billion sounds like a lot of money, but for Meta, you know, last year they made $200 billion in revenue, and after the settlement was announced, their stock price went up to increase the company's market value by more than $18 billion. So while the settlement only involves Meta, the company has and the state attorneys have urged the other platforms, YouTube, TikTok, Snapchat, to adopt similar measures. And in fact, Meta will only pay the full amount if other platforms agree to similar restrictions and safeguards for kids. In general, the reaction from advocates to the settlement has been positive. They are happy with a lot of the measures that Meta is introducing, but of course some are saying that it could still go further.
1: The Trump administration is moving to make a controversial $103,265 fee on new H-1B visas permanent, despite a court ruling that blocked the fee and ongoing legal challenges from business groups, states, and employers.
4: So it is a significant step, and I think there's kind of two things they're trying to accomplish here. One is a lot of people don't realize that government agencies oftentimes are fee-based, so they're not funded by Congress, by taxpayers, but instead by user fees. And so part of what they're

0: does this worker bring a lot of value? If they bring a lot of value, I'm willing to pay that $100,000. The other thing to keep in mind is that the typical H-1B worker is not super specialized, doesn't bring any kind of special skills. Most of them are ordinary workers, and they have ordinary skills that are abundantly available in the U.S. and from domestic workers, from American workers and American students.
1: Garbage is piling up across La Paz as sanitation workers continue a two-week strike over wages and rising fuel costs, putting pressure on city services and public health.
2: Garbage piled up across the streets of La Paz on Tuesday as sanitation workers continued a two-week strike over wages and rising fuel costs. Workers from the waste collection company La Paz Limpia are demanding salary adjustments and higher payments to reflect increased operating costs. As the strike continues, overflowing bins and piles of rubbish have appeared near homes, businesses, hospitals, and government buildings, raising concerns over hygiene and public health. Residents have also complained that there is nowhere left to dispose of household waste, with some choosing to keep garbage inside their homes rather than add to the piles in the streets. Negotiations have so far failed to end the dispute, and sanitation workers say they plan to continue their protest. The city has activated an emergency cleanup plan, deploying more than 4,000 municipal workers, residents, and volunteers to remove waste from affected areas. La Paz Mayor Cesar Dockweiler said the municipality is currently able to collect about 50% of the city's solid waste, but acknowledged that the emergency response remains insufficient.
1: At least 14 newborns were killed in a fire at a state-run hospital in Pakistan's capital, Islamabad, on Wednesday.
2: A fire erupted early Wednesday in a nursery for newborns at a major government hospital in Pakistan's capital, killing 14 babies, according to hospital officials and the government. The Pakistan Institute of Medical Sciences in Islamabad housed at least 15 newborns in the nursery when the fire broke out, hospital officials said. Rescue officials said the fire began about 6:45 a.m. after an air conditioning unit compressor exploded inside the nursery in the gynecology ward. At least one baby was rescued, officials said, while Federal Health Minister Mustafa Kamal confirmed at least 14 babies had died. Police were deployed at the hospital as grieving parents and relatives gathered, some weeping while others called for accountability and demanded answers about how the fire began and whether the nursery had adequate firefighting equipment. Hospital officials told families that the bodies would be released after the necessary paperwork was completed.
1: Tens of thousands of Rohingya refugees have rallied in Bangladesh, demanding a safe and dignified return to Myanmar 9 years after fleeing violence in Rakhine State.
2: Tens of thousands of Rohingya refugees gathered at the Kutupalong camp in southeastern Bangladesh on Tuesday, marking the 9th anniversary of their mass exodus from Myanmar. The protesters called for a safe return to Rakhine State and urged the international community to help create conditions that would allow them to go home with security and basic rights. Many carried banners reading, "No more genocide," and "A day we will never repeat," while others marched, prayed, and chanted during the rally. Refugee leaders said Rohingya communities should be directly involved in discussions over their future, arguing that lasting solutions cannot be reached without consulting those affected.

0: More than 1 million Rohingya currently live in camps in Bangladesh, many of them after fleeing a military crackdown in Myanmar in 2017. Myanmar has said it could accept the return of some refugees once security conditions improve, but previous repatriation plans have failed amid continuing instability in Rakhine State.
1: This was the end of our world news. Now the world of sports.

0: It was an amazing experience playing World Cup with for Morocco. It was just amazing. The fans, all the love that I received was just the dream of a kid. I think Premier League is the most attractive and most competitive championship in the world, the best championship in the world. So every player dreams to play in Premier League, and I hope I'm going to play in the Premier League very, really soon, as soon as possible. Well, I grew up with the Manchester City of Guardiola. When he arrived, what he'd done was just amazing. But now we know that City is one of the greatest clubs in the world. I really liked to watch Kevin De Bruyne, also Yaya Touré. I was a bit younger, but I saw a lot of video of him. Of what I see, I think Manchester is a great city. I also like the people here. So what makes a city beautiful is the people. And I see that all the people here are really nice, really kind, and I really appreciate it. We discuss about a lot of things, of course the future also, because this is why I'm here, for the future. We know that in the great club we need to win. And what's important is that I'm going to give 100%, be always here for the team, and then it's the future. I watched Tomáš Mareska, who is an amazing coach. I can't wait to be trained by him as soon as possible. Even the team, I saw the really big players. I can't wait to see them in the dressing room, to play with them, to share good moments with them. I think here the most important is to win. In the big club, you need to win. And this is all what we're going to do, and we're going to give 100% to achieve all our goals. For when you come in a new club, I think the most important is to meet the new player, all the staff, everything, but also the fans, because you know that they're the ones who are going to cheer for you, go give 100% travel for you. So I can't wait to see them and make them proud also.
1: I don't want to speak about Julian, you know, but I only want to the situation of the club. Of course, we made really some really good transfers now in this market, and our goal is clear. But at the end, also the club has to think about also the future, not only to the present now. Of course, as a coach, I would say, okay, give me please the best you can have, and more and more and more and more. Maybe it works, maybe it works not. A little problem, he would have some headaches day after, but at the end, it's like, you know, Lamine is a genius. We all know that, and it's normal. He has three weeks holidays. And now he worked or trained only a few days. So he could not be on his top level. This is normal. So we have to find also their solution step by step, that he comes back on his best level.
2: Bruno Fernandes, the linchpin of Manchester United's attack, who provided a Premier League record the 21 assists during the 2025-26 season, was named the Professional Footballers Association Player of the Year on Tuesday. Club captain Fernandes, a United player since 2020, also scored 9 goals as he helped the club finish third in the English top flight. Manchester City forward Khadija Shaw, who was the Women's Super League top scorer with 21 goals, was named as the Women's Player of the Year for the second time, having previously won the award in 2024. The Men's Annual Award, voted for by members of the Players' Union, has now been won by United players 12 times, more than any other club in England and Wales. Fernandes is the second Portuguese player to win the award after Cristiano Ronaldo, won it twice in a row in 2007 and 2008.
3: I am so excited to be back. It's incredible. I have incredible memories, obviously, of this court, of the fans here, of the city. I might go back to 2004-05 when it all started here, with the love for New York, with my victories here. Special one against Andre, I think, was extremely special. Playing a legend, you know, that was coming towards the end of his career, that we had a chance to play against each other. And every player I was able to play against in the finals here also was a US Open champion. So it's been an incredible run. I loved it. Still have wonderful memories. So thank you. Maybe down the road someday, I'll get a chance again to come to this beautiful court and play in front of you guys. It was an honor. It was special. It was amazing. It's a great, great thank you from my side to all of you guys in the stadium and all the everybody who has supported me over the years. It's been incredible, and I've enjoyed every second of it. Thank you from the bottom of my heart. I mean it. Thank you.
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Hello, I'm Sudha Oza with your global weather update. Let's start. We begin in Europe, where light clouds continue to sweep quickly across the region. Bucharest will be cloudy, reaching 27 degrees. Athens is partly cloudy at 36. Farther west, temperatures continue to rise. Moscow will be partly cloudy at 19 degrees, while London is rainy at 23. Across the Balkans, summer has firmly set in. Zagreb is partly cloudy at 32 degrees, while Sarajevo has

similar weather at 33. It's getting warmer for the Middle East, though. Beirut is partly cloudy at 31 degrees, and Gaza has similar weather and temperature. In South Asia, Baku is at 29 degrees, and New Delhi is cloudy at 35. Farther east, Shanghai is cloudy at 32, while Jakarta has similar weather at 33. Across Africa, Tripoli is sunny at 40 degrees. Cape Town is partly cloudy at 24. In North America, Mexico City will be rainy at 24 degrees. New York has thunderstorms for today. In South America, Rio de Janeiro has thunderstorms at 31 degrees, while Santiago is rainy at 14. Across Oceania, Sydney will be cloudy, and Melbourne has similar weather at 14 degrees. That's the latest global weather update. Stay tuned for more news and forecasts here on ANews.

Today News. I'm Elif Saat Çoğlu and we're broadcasting live from Istanbul. Let's start the bulletin with the headlines. Nepal's National Disaster Risk Reduction and Management Authority says at least 165 people have been killed and 826 people are missing in Himalayan flash floods. The YPG-led SDF have announced their dissolution after completing the integration into the Syrian army, marking a major step towards restoring unified state authority across Syria. Iran says that the Strait of Hormuz remains closed to normal traffic despite a temporary route agreement with Oman, as the strategic waterway remains at the center of escalating economic

Rescuers are struggling to reach the disaster zone after more than 160 people were killed in Nepal in a massive flash flood and mudslide. Hundreds of tourists are missing, including more than 100 from India, 54 from US, as well as more than 100 from Nepal itself. Chinese state broadcaster reported that 2,060 of 156 missing people, 260 of the 156 missing people in Tibet were foreigners, and two villages were rescued. The disaster in Nepal and Tibet is not a one-off. The Lenda-Kohala River system has now flooded twice in just 14 months. An increasingly unstable Himalayan ice system threatens communities, infrastructure, and water supplies across one of the world's most densely populated regions. The region saw similar flash floods in August last year when a glacier lake in Tibet overflowed because of high temperatures. Nine people were killed and critical infrastructure, including a bridge connecting Nepal and China, was damaged. Drone footage in Nepal showed roads destroyed and buildings buried by thundering water and color of wet cement. The region's steep valleys are economic lifelines and travel corridors, but are precarious when disaster strikes. Images showcased in what appeared to be the second floods and second floors of buildings in Nepal's hard-hit Nuwakot district, slathered in mud after the torrent rushed by. Debris hung from the three branches and wires, vehicles were buried, and some stunned survivors were caked in the mud. The floods halted travel in some areas.

0: Syria has taken a major step towards restoring unified state authority as the YPG-led SDF dissolves following the integration of its forces into Syrian army, fulfilling a key demand long emphasized by Turkey.
1: The YPG-led SDF have announced their dissolution after completing the integration into the Syrian army, marking a major step toward restoring unified state authority across Syria. SDF ringleader Mazlum Abdi announced the decision, saying that the process of incorporating the group's forces into Syrian army brigades had been completed. The YPG-led group expanded its control across large parts of northern and northeastern Syria during the country's conflict, establishing a parallel armed and administrative structure outside the authority of Damascus. Syria's political landscape changed following the fall of the Assad regime in late 2024 and the emergence of a new government under President Ahmed al-Shara, which has sought to reunify the country under a single state structure. Government forces regained significant territory following clashes with the SDF, while subsequent agreements established a framework for bringing military, security, and civilian institutions in northeastern Syria under Damascus's control. Turkey has consistently called for the YPG, SDF, and other PKK-linked groups to disarm and dissolve, maintaining that Syria's long-term stability depends on eliminating parallel armed structures and preserving its territorial integrity under a single government and national army. The dissolution of the SDF represents a major turning point in Syria's efforts to overcome years of territorial fragmentation, bringing previously separate armed forces and institutions under the authority of the central government.
0: Turkish President Recep Tayyip Erdogan said that Turkey will continue pursuing regional place and peace and development despite attempts to undermine its policies, stressing that the country's foreign policy is determined solely by Turkish nation.
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0: Qatar is stepping up its efforts to revive diplomacy between the United States and Iran, with Prime Minister Sheikh Mohammed bin Abu Rahman Al Thani visiting Tehran as tensions persist over economic pressure and control of the Strait of Hormuz. The Gulf state has served as an important mediator between Washington and Tehran and played the direct role in securing the June ceasefire agreement that temporarily halted hostilities. The diplomatic push comes with direct fighting largely paused, but the two sides still far apart on the conditions for a broader settlement, particularly over sanctions and future of the Strait of Hormuz. Qatar says that the talks in Tehran will focus on reducing tensions, creating conditions for renewed dialogue, and restoring freedom of navigation through the strategic waterway. The United States has increasingly shifted its strategy from direct military action towards economic pressure, seeking to further isolate Iran by targeting its trade partners with tougher sanctions. Tehran, meanwhile, continues to use its control over Hormuz as leverage, insisting that the waterway will not fully open until Washington meets its conditions, including lifting sanctions and ending the blockade of Iranian ports. Oil flows through the strait have fallen dramatically, with around 5 million barrels per day passing through the waterway compared with roughly 20 million barrels before the conflict. Efforts to establish a new arrangement for Hormuz are also continuing between Iran and Oman, although Tehran says that negotiations over the details have not yet produced a final agreement. The unresolved dispute over the strait remains one of the biggest obstacles to restoring the June agreement, with Washington

0: Putin and Tehran maintaining competing positions over navigation and control of the crucial energy corridor. Qatar's renewed mediation efforts adds another diplomatic channel aimed at bringing the two sides back toward negotiations and preventing the prolonged standoff from triggering another round of military escalation. The Strait of Hormuz remains at the center of a U.S.-Iran standoff, with Washington saying the key waterway has been cleared of mines and is open, while Tehran insists it remains closed as Iran and Oman work on a temporary shipping corridor.
1: The Strait of Hormuz remains at the center of a standoff between the United States and Iran, with Washington saying the key waterway is open and has been cleared of mines, while Tehran insists the strait remains closed and under Iranian control. U.S. President Donald Trump said on Tuesday that all mines had been removed or detonated from international waters in the strait. He also warned Iran that any vessel attempting to lay new mines would be destroyed. U.S. officials said the Navy had cleared the main shipping channel between Iran and Oman after months of underwater surveillance. The operation reportedly identified more than 100 objects suspected of being mines before the channel was cleared. But Iran has rejected the U.S. claim that the strait is now open. Iranian Deputy Foreign Minister Kazem Gharibabadi said on Wednesday that the strait remains closed and under Iran's control, adding that normal navigation arrangements cannot resume while the country remains at war. The dispute comes as Iran and Oman work on a separate plan to restore maritime traffic. The two countries have agreed to discuss a temporary navigational corridor and a joint project to clear mines from the waterway. Oman's Foreign Minister Badr al-Busaidi said the talks could provide a path toward a permanent solution, including future arrangements for managing the strait, sharing information, and providing navigational and security services. Iran, however, has made clear that the proposed corridor should not be seen as a full reopening of Hormuz. Tehran says any future transit arrangements must take Iran's security concerns and its control of the waterway into account. The strait has seen a sharp fall in shipping since the war began. Preliminary data showed only 5 commodity vessels transited the waterway on Tuesday, compared with a 10-day average of 15. Oil flows have also remained well below pre-war levels.
0: Three Palestinians were killed and several others wounded in an Israeli drone strike on Jabalia refugee camp in northern Gaza.
2: Three Palestinians were killed and several others wounded after an Israeli drone strike hit the Jabalia refugee camp in northern Gaza, according to Palestinian sources. Wounded and the bodies of those killed were taken to Al-Shifa Hospital in Gaza City for treatment and identification. The attack was reported amid continued Israeli military operations in the Gaza Strip despite the ceasefire. Recent attacks have continued to raise concerns over violations of the truce and the safety of Palestinian civilians across the enclave. Reuters' visual coverage also showed the bodies of three Palestinians killed in an Israeli attack on Jabalia being brought to Al-Shifa Hospital. The details of the latest incident, including the number of wounded, could not be independently verified.
0: Massive heaps of waste are piling up on the streets of Gaza as Israel's continued blockade of the enclave makes cleanup efforts increasingly difficult.
1: Urgent calls have been made to the international community to remove the massive amounts of waste that have accumulated among the tents of displaced Palestinians and on the streets of Deir al-Bala in the central Gaza Strip. Deir al-Bala municipal officials held a press conference, attended by a delegation from the United Nations, calling for pressure to be exerted on Israel to allow the waste to be transported to a landfill in the southern Gaza Strip. Municipal officials stated that the waste accumulated

0: Circulating among the tents is contributing to the spread of diseases and insects, while toxic substances are seeping into groundwater, posing a major threat to public health and the environment. Deir al-Bala Mayor Khalil Abu Samra said the makeshift waste dump created during the Israeli attacks covers an area of approximately 12 dunams. Abu Samra said the site is less than 20 meters from the nearest groundwater well, and that more than 142,000 tons of waste have accumulated there, warning that diseases, rodents, and reptiles would spread if the waste is not removed urgently. Abu Samra said, "The first victim of this disaster is the human being. Then the groundwater that people depend on is also affected. We call on the world and international organizations to pressure Israel to allow the makeshift waste dumps in the Gaza Strip to be transported to the official disposal site in Sufa." Tariq Al-Habash, executive director of the Joint Services Council for Solid Waste Management, also said that more than 150,000 cubic meters of waste have accumulated since the first day of the war at the Al-Baraka Emergency Waste Disposal Site, which serves Deir al-Bala. Habash explained that waste collected from the central and southern parts of the Gaza Strip needs to be transported to the Al-Fukari Sanitary Landfill, but said that Israeli forces have prevented access to the site since the beginning of the war. Habash called on United Nations agencies to pressure Israel to open the roads leading to the Al-Fukari landfill and allow the waste accumulated at temporary sites to be transported there.
1: Journalists, medical staff, and civil defense workers gathered in Khan Yunis on Tuesday to mark 1 year since Israeli strike on hospital killed 22 Palestinians, including journalists and rescue workers.
0: Journalists, medical staff, and civil defense workers gathered in Khan Yunis on Tuesday to mark 1 year since an Israeli strike on a hospital killed 22 Palestinians, including journalists and rescue workers. The attack on August 25th, 2025, involved two strikes. The first killed Reuters cameraman Hossam al-Masri and another person. A second strike hit the area shortly afterwards, killing 20 more people, including journalist Mariam Daga. The Israeli military said the incident was examined and claimed several of those killed had links to Hamas. However, it said the journalists were not the intended targets of the strike. Media organizations have repeatedly called for a clear investigation into the attack and greater protection for journalists working in Gaza. According to the Committee to Protect Journalists, more than 200 Palestinian journalists have been killed since the Gaza war began in October 2023.
2: أين دماءهم؟ لا تطلب الحزن وحده، بل تطلب الحقيقة والعدالة. بل تطلب الحقيقة والعدالة. دمهم سيصرخ مناديا بالعدالة. لا نريد أن يكون أبناؤنا أرقام في تقارير المنظمات الدولية. نريد أن تبقى أسماؤهم ووجوههم وحكاياتهم حاضرة.
1: Far-right Israeli lawmaker Zvi Sukkot smashed a Palestinian memorial in the occupied West Bank as Israel also moved against the UNRWA facility near Jerusalem.
3: A far-right Israeli lawmaker smashed a Palestinian memorial Tuesday in the occupied West Bank after entering the village of Madama with an Israeli military escort. Video showed Zvi Sukkot, a Knesset member from the Religious Zionism Party, destroying the village's martyrs' monument with a hammer as Israeli soldiers stood nearby. The military said it authorized and provided security for the visit, but said Sukkot's group went beyond its agreement by demolishing the monument without permission. Sukkot said he destroyed the monument because it incited violence and glorified terrorism.
2: (laughs)
3: On Tuesday, Israel seized a United Nations facility near Jerusalem and said it would replace the site with an educational and community complex. Israeli forces surrounded United Nations Relief and Works Agency for Palestine Refugees in the Near East Vocational School in Calandia. Israel has stepped up efforts to restrict United Nations Relief and Works Agency for Palestine Refugees in the Near East, which provides humanitarian services to Palestinian refugees. Israel has accused the agency of anti-Israel bias and employing militants. United Nations Relief and Works Agency for Palestine Refugees in the Near East and the United Nations have rejected. They say credible allegations against staff are investigated and suspected militants are removed.
4: Ziraat Bank is with you all around the world.

0: Iranians are feeling the crunch as U.S. expends economic pressure on Tehran with new sanctions after the peace talks failed to achieve any results.
1: Shopkeepers in Iran's southern port city of Bandar Abbas said on Tuesday expanded U.S. sanctions were worsening economic hardship while voicing defiance over pressure on Tehran.
2: ما ناآشنا با تحریم ها نیستیم. از گزافه گویی هاشون هم نمی ترسیم. خب بالاخره بی هدف نیست. ولی 100% تاثیرگذار نیستن.
1: The comments came after Iran denounced new US sanctions as gross lawlessness, expressing confidence that many countries would not join the pressure campaign. Almost 6 months into a conflict the U.S. has struggled to resolve, Treasury Secretary Scott Bessent unveiled the measures on Monday but stopped short of the most punishing options. While he said countries that continued trading with Iran risk being forced out of the dollar-based financial system, he declined to give a timeline or identify which may be targeted, saying he would give them time to comply with the new directive. There have been signals of a potential return to mediation to end the war, which began with U.S. and Israeli strikes on Iran and has shut down most shipping in the Strait of Hormuz, previously a conduit for about a fifth of global oil and liquefied natural gas shipments.
3: 100% که داره حرف زور میزنه آمریکا. آمریکا اصلا غیر ممکنه که ببخشید حرف زور. مثل این میشه ببخشید من بیام تو خونه همسایه هم به همسایه هم بگم عزیزم شما حق نداری از امشب نون بخوری. باید هر چی من میگم بخوری. خب 100% همسایه من شاکی میشه. اون دیگه چه بسا که دیگه تمام پس اون سر دنیا بلند شدن بده.
1: Iran and Oman said they had discussed a proposal on Tuesday for a joint temporary navigational corridor through the strait and a plan to clear the Strait of Mines. U.S. President Donald Trump repeated earlier assertions that all mines in the strait had been removed or detonated, adding that Iran had been told that any ship or boat placing new mines would be destroyed.
0: U.S. consumer confidence weakened in August as Americans grew more concerned about jobs, income, and business conditions, adding to uncertainty over the outlook for the world's largest economy.
4: U.S. consumer confidence weakened further in August as Americans grew more concerned about jobs, income, and business conditions. The Conference Board's Consumer Confidence Index fell 0.8 points to 89.4, its lowest level in 7 months, down from 90.2 in July. Expectations for the next 6 months deteriorated more sharply, with the expectations index dropping 5.8 points to 68.2. The labor market outlook also weakened. Only 14.6% of consumers expected more jobs to become available, down from 16.4% in July. Meanwhile, 26.1% expected fewer jobs, slightly higher than the previous month's 25.3%. Consumers also remained concerned about inflation and borrowing costs as they assessed their household finances. The survey showed 61.3% of respondents expect interest rates to rise over the next 12 months,

0: highlighting continued uncertainty over the U.S. economic outlook.
1: Kenya Airways has slipped deep into red in the first half as soaring fuel prices and rising operating costs overshadowed stronger revenue and improved passenger load factors.
2: Kenya Airways posted a sharp first-half loss as soaring fuel prices and higher operating costs outweighed stronger revenue and improved passenger load factors. The national carrier reported a pre-tax loss of 15.92 billion Kenyan shillings, reflecting continued pressure from elevated costs across its operations. Revenue nevertheless showed signs of improvement, with turnover rising 9% and passenger load factors strengthening even as the airline carried fewer passengers. Higher fuel expenses added to long-standing financial pressures on Kenya Airways, which has struggled with heavy debt, currency fluctuations, and rising operating costs. The airline is pursuing a turnaround strategy aimed at improving its financial position while strengthening the reliability and capacity of its existing fleet.
3: So the first thing is we need to get our fleet, all our fleet up. So we're working on a very solid plan, as mentioned by the chairman, with the board together, and to get our fleet by Q1, all of it up and flying. Because it doesn't make any sense today. You start aircraft acquisition, you start all of this, and you have your aircraft still on the ground. So we're doing it in parallel, yes, some slow growth, with at the same time running the stabilization criteria.
2: Kenya Airways aims to have its entire fleet operational by the first quarter of next year as it pursues a more measured approach to growth. The airline operates passenger and cargo services across Africa, as well as routes connecting the continent with Europe, the Middle East, and Asia.
1: Bangladeshi farmers struggling with frequent power cuts are turning to manual irrigation, while a new agrivoltaics pilot project tests whether solar panels or crops can share the same land.
0: Farmers in Bangladesh are struggling with frequent power cuts that disrupt electric irrigation pumps and make it harder to keep their fields watered. In Bhairab, 65-year-old farmer Based Mia says repeated outages have forced him to rely on manual irrigation when electricity is unavailable. Bangladesh remains heavily dependent on imported fuel, leaving its power system vulnerable to global price increases and supply disruptions. Researchers are now testing an agrivoltaics project in Gior, where solar panels are installed above farmland while crops continue to grow underneath.
4: You don't need to acquire land anymore. If this works, then we can share the land, go into a 30-year land lease model, grow crops underneath, and grow power on top.
0: The project could provide electricity for irrigation while allowing farmers to continue using their land for agriculture. Kamal says Bangladesh's reliance on imported fossil fuels is one reason power shortages remain a recurring problem.
4: Using a lot of taxpayer money to highly subsidize fossil fuel, which is imported. And we see that whenever you have price hikes globally of fossil fuel, or whenever we have war or any other interruption in the supply chain, we have these power outages. To the extent that in last year many factories had to stop producing, had to halt their production because they didn't have the fuel to be able to produce.
0: Researchers are now studying whether the model can be expanded without reducing food production or threatening farmers' livelihoods.
5: Ziraat Bank is with you all around the world.

0: After a short break, we're back. So let's continue. Rescuers are struggling to reach the disaster zone after more than 160 people were killed in Nepal in a massive flash floods and mudslide. Hundreds of tourists are missing, including more than 100 from India and 54 from the U.S., as well as more than 100 from Nepal itself. Chinese state broadcaster reported that 260 of the 558 missing people in Tibet were foreigners and two villagers were rescued. The disaster in Nepal and Tibet is not a one-off. The Lendakohala River system has now flooded twice in just 14 months, and the increasingly unstable Himalayan ice system threatens communities, infrastructure, and water supplies across one of the world's most densely populated regions. The region saw similar flash floods in August last year when a glacial lake in Tibet overflowed because of the high temperatures. Nine people were killed and critical infrastructure, including a bridge connecting Nepal and China, was damaged. Drone footage in Nepal showed roads destroyed and buildings buried by a thundering water color of wet cement. The region's steep valleys are economic lifelines and travel corridors, but are precarious when disaster strikes. Images showed what appeared to be second floors of buildings in Nepal's hard-hit Nuwakot district, slathered in mud after the torrent rushed by. Debris hung from three branches and wires, vehicles were buried, and some stunned survivors were caked in mud. The floods halted travel in some areas. CIA Director John Ratcliffe has reportedly traveled to Moscow for talks with Russian officials, marking the first visit known to the Russian capital by a U.S. spy chief in nearly 5 years.
1: U.S. media outlets reported that CIA Director John Ratcliffe traveled to Moscow on Tuesday for meetings with Russian officials.
2: Please be seated.
1: The trip would be the first known visit to the Russian capital by a U.S. spy chief since Ratcliffe's predecessor, William Burns, held talks with Vladimir Putin in November 2021.
3: And my record as DNI.
1: About 3 months after that meeting, the Russian president launched Moscow's invasion of Ukraine. CBS News and Axios reported the visit by Ratcliffe, U.S. President Donald Trump's CIA chief, who served as director of national intelligence in Trump's first term.
4: Shout it out.
1: The U.S. last week asked Ukraine not to launch airstrikes around Moscow, St. Petersburg, and some northern territories of Russia on Monday, Tuesday, and Wednesday of this week because a plane carrying a senior U.S. official would be flying to the Russian capital, said a source familiar with the matter. The U.S. has no ambassador to Russia, which maintains a close strategic partnership with Iran involving extensive military, economic, and diplomatic ties.
0: Russia and Ukraine exchanged overnight strikes with Moscow targeting ports and supply ships, while Kyiv reported hitting Russian military targets and damaging a MiG-29.
1: Russia said Tuesday its forces struck Ukrainian ports and supply vessels, while Ukraine reported overnight attacks on Russian military targets across several regions, damaging equipment including a MiG-29 fighter jet. Russian forces used attack drones and air-launched precision weapons to hit two dry cargo ships carrying supplies for Ukrainian troops, four warehouses and port infrastructure at Pivdeni, Yuzhny, in Odessa Oblast. They also struck fuel storage tanks at Chornomorsk port in the same region, the defense ministry said in its daily report. Additionally, Russian forces secured control of the settlement of Anovka in the Donetsk region. Meanwhile, Ukraine's general staff reported that its forces launched overnight strikes from Monday to Tuesday against multiple Russian military targets, damaging equipment and facilities, including a MiG-29 fighter jet. The strikes targeted the Milarovo air base in Russia's Rostov Oblast, the Perizvet laser weapon system in the Luhansk region, a Starlink satellite communications jamming station in Crimea, and Russian fuel, ammunition, and military supply depots in the Zaporizhia region, the Ukraine's general staff said.
0: The Kremlin confirmed contacts between Russia and U.S. intelligence services, describing the engagement as positive, but cautioning that it's too early to assess its impact on strained bilateral relations.
2: Я вам только могу сказать, что имели место контакты по линии специальных служб. 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
0: Meta has reached for a major settlement with U.S. state over harms to children on its platforms, agreeing to sweeping changes aimed at strengthening protections for younger Facebook and Instagram users.
3: And we're at the federal courthouse in Oakland, California, where Meta just reached a historic settlement with 48 states over harms its platform causes to children. Meta reached a historic settlement in the case today with 48 states worth $18 billion that requires it to pay that amount over 10 years and also make substantial changes to its platform and how it treats people under 18. So Meta agreed to make big changes for Instagram and Facebook users who are under 18. This includes hard caps on time limits, so kids will only be able to use Instagram for up to 2 hours a day. They won't get push notifications during school hours or at night. Like counts are going away, and the parental controls are getting stronger. The company also agreed to age-appropriate content controls to make sure that kids are not seeing violence or self-harm or anything else that they're not supposed to be seeing. So Meta didn't say why it settled, but it said in a blog post that it's building on its long-standing efforts to protect kids on its platforms. And it's also urging other social media companies to adopt similar measures. The money will be divided among them, with each state getting different amounts. Texas said it's getting $1 billion, for example. So $18 billion sounds like a lot of money, but for Meta, you know, last year they made $200 billion in revenue, and after the settlement was announced, their stock price went up to increase the company's market value by more than $18 billion. So while the settlement only involves Meta, the company has and the state attorneys have urged the other platforms, YouTube, TikTok, Snapchat, to adopt similar measures. And in fact, Meta will only pay the full amount if other platforms agree to similar restrictions and safeguards for kids. In general, the reaction from advocates to the settlement has been positive. They are happy with a lot of the measures that Meta is introducing, but of course some are saying that it could still go further.

0: realize that government agencies oftentimes are fee-based, so they're not funded by Congress, by taxpayers, but instead by user fees. And so part of what they're trying to do here is to raise money to operate the immigration service and the other parts of immigration. The other part they're trying to do is incentivize employers to look for American workers and try a little harder to find American workers and be a little more discriminating about the quality of H-1B workers that they hire. It moves in the right direction, in the sense, the correct direction, in the sense that it's going to raise the quality of the H-1B workers who are that employers will petition for and try to bring in, because they're going to say, does this worker bring a lot of value? If they bring a lot of value, I'm willing to pay that $100,000. The other thing to keep in mind is that the typical H-1B worker is not super specialized, doesn't bring any kind of special skills. Most of them are ordinary workers, and they have ordinary skills that are abundantly available in the U.S. and from domestic workers, from American workers and American students.
1: Garbage is piling up across La Paz as sanitation workers continue a two-week strike over wages and rising fuel costs, putting pressure on city services and public health.
2: Garbage piled up across the streets of La Paz on Tuesday as sanitation workers continued a two-week strike over wages and rising fuel costs. Workers from the waste collection company La Paz Limpia are demanding salary adjustments and higher payments to reflect increased operating costs. As the strike continues, overflowing bins and piles of rubbish have appeared near homes, businesses, hospitals, and government buildings, raising concerns over hygiene and public health. Residents have also complained that there is nowhere left to dispose of household waste, with some choosing to keep garbage inside their homes rather than add to the piles in the streets. Negotiations have so far failed to end the dispute, and sanitation workers say they plan to continue their protest. The city has activated an emergency cleanup plan, deploying more than 4,000 municipal workers, residents, and volunteers to remove waste from affected areas. La Paz Mayor Cesar Dockweiler said the municipality is currently able to collect about 50% of the city's solid waste, but acknowledged that the emergency response remains insufficient.
1: At least 14 newborns were killed in a fire at a state-run hospital in Pakistan's capital Islamabad on Wednesday.
2: A fire erupted early Wednesday in a nursery for newborns at a major government hospital in Pakistan's capital, killing 14 babies, according to hospital officials and the government. The Pakistan Institute of Medical Sciences in Islamabad housed at least 15 newborns in the nursery when the fire broke out, hospital officials said. Rescue officials said the fire began about 6:45 a.m. after an air conditioning unit compressor exploded inside the nursery in the gynecology ward. At least one baby was rescued, officials said, while Federal Health Minister Mustafa Kamal confirmed at least 14 babies had died. Police were deployed at the hospital as grieving parents and relatives gathered, some weeping while others called for accountability and demanded answers about how the fire began and whether the nursery had adequate firefighting equipment. Hospital officials told families that the bodies would be released after the necessary paperwork was completed.
1: Tens of thousands of Rohingya refugees have rallied in Bangladesh, demanding a safe and dignified return to Myanmar 9 years after fleeing violence in Rakhine State.

0: tens of thousands of Rohingya refugees gathered at the Kutupalong camp in southeastern Bangladesh on Tuesday, marking the 9th anniversary of their mass exodus from Myanmar. The protesters called for a safe return to Rakhine State and urged the international community to help create conditions that would allow them to go home with security and basic rights. Many carried banners reading, "No more genocide," and "A day we will never repeat," while others marched, prayed, and chanted during the rally. Refugee leaders said Rohingya communities should be directly involved in discussions over their future, arguing that lasting solutions cannot be reached without consulting those affected. More than 1 million Rohingya currently live in camps in Bangladesh, many of them after fleeing a military crackdown in Myanmar in 2017. Myanmar has said it could accept the return of some refugees once security conditions improve, but previous repatriation plans have failed amid continuing instability in Rakhine State.
1: And this is all of the world news for this hour. Now we continue with World of Sports. Stay tuned for more on A News.

0: Fenerbahce are back in the UEFA Champions League after a 17-season absence, beating Lyon 2-1 in France to complete a 3-2 aggregate victory and secure a place in the league phase. The Turkish side traveled to Lyon after a 1-1 draw in Istanbul, knowing that victory would send them back to Europe's elite club competition for the first time since the 2008-2009 season. Fenerbahce absorbed Lyon's early pressure before taking control of the contest and breaking the deadlock midway through the first half. The opening goal midway through the first half gave Fenerbahce a crucial advantage and shifted control of the tie firmly in their favor. The visitors doubled their lead just 4 minutes later when Archie Brown headed home from a corner, putting Fenerbahce 2-0 ahead and firmly in control of the tie. Lyon increased the pressure after the break and eventually pulled a goal back in the 61st minute, cutting Fenerbahce's aggregate advantage to a single goal. The French side twice found the net again as it pushed for an equalizer, but both efforts were ruled out following reviews. Fenerbahce held firm through the closing stages to seal the 2-1 victory and a 3-2 aggregate triumph, ending their long wait for Champions League football. Qualification marks Fenerbahce's return to the competition after 17 seasons, giving the Istanbul club a place among Europe's leading teams in the Champions League phase.
1: It was an amazing experience playing World Cup for Morocco. It was just amazing. The fans, all the love that I received was just the dream of a kid. I think Premier League is the most attractive and most competitive championship in the world, the best championship in the world. So every player dreams to play in Premier League, and I hope I'm going to play in the Premier League very, really soon, as soon as possible. Well, I grew up with the Manchester City of Guardiola. When he arrived, what he'd done was just amazing. But now we know that City is one of the greatest clubs in the world. I really like to watch Kevin De Bruyne, also Yaya Touré. I was a bit younger, but I saw a lot of video of him. Of what I see, I think Manchester is a great city. I also like the people here. So what makes a city beautiful is the people. And I see that all the people here are really nice, really kind, and I really appreciate it. We discuss about a lot of things, of course the future also, because this is why I'm here, for the future. We know that in the great club we need to win. And what's important is that I'm going to give 100%, be always here for the team, and then it's the future. I watched Enzo Maresca, who is an amazing coach. I can't wait to be trained by him as soon as possible. Even the team, I saw the really big players. I can't wait to see them in the dressing room, to play with them, to share good moments with them. I think here the most important is to win. In the big club, you need to win. And this is all what we're going to do, and we're going to give 100% to achieve all our goals.

0: When you come in a new club, I think the most important is to meet the new player, all the staff, everything, but also the fans, because you know that they're the ones who are going to cheer for you, go give 100% travel for you. So I can't wait to see them and make them proud also.
1: I don't want to speak about Julian, you know, but I only want to the situation of the club. Of course, we made really some really good transfers now in this market, and our goal is clear. But at the end, also the club has to think about also the future, not only to the present now. Of course, as a coach, I would say, okay, give me please the best you can have, and more and more and more and more. Maybe it works, maybe it works not. A little problem, he would have some headaches the day after, but at the end, it's like, you know, Lamin is a genius, we all know that. And it's normal, he has 3 weeks holidays, and now he worked or trained only a few days. So he could not be on his top level. This is normal. So we have to find also their solution step by step, that he comes back on his best level.
2: Bruno Fernandes, the linchpin of Manchester United's attack, who provided a Premier League record of 21 assists during the 2025-26 season, was named the Professional Footballers Association Player of the Year on Tuesday. Club captain Fernandes, a United player since 2020, also scored 9 goals as he helped the club finish third in the English top flight. Manchester City forward Khadija Shaw, who was the Women's Super League top scorer with 21 goals, was named as the Women's Player of the Year for the second time, having previously won the award in 2024. The men's annual award, voted for by members of the Players' Union, has now been won by United players 12 times, more than any other club in England and Wales. Fernandes is the second Portuguese player to win the award after Cristiano Ronaldo, won it twice in a row in 2007 and 2008.
3: Sponsored by Halkbank.

onwards. And I would like to describe the context of the

0: Tensions across the region are once again testing the limits of diplomacy. From Syria to Gaza and Iran, new developments are shaping the regional landscape. Turkey has welcomed the SDF's disillusion, but insists that words must be followed by action on the ground. In Gaza, pressure on the United Nations Palestinian Refugee Agency is deepening, while concerns are growing over Palestinian rights and the future of the war-torn territory. And on the Iranian file, Washington is expanding sanctions as Tehran resists, but diplomatic channels through Qatar, Pakistan, and Oman are also showing signs of progress. Let's begin.
1: The YPG-led SDF have announced their dissolution after completing the integration into the Syrian army, marking a major step toward restoring unified state authority across Syria. SDF ringleader Mazlum Abdi announced the decision, saying that the process of incorporating the group's forces into Syrian army brigades had been completed. The YPG-led group expanded its control across large parts of northern and northeastern Syria during the country's conflict, establishing a parallel armed and administrative structure outside the authority of Damascus. Syria's political landscape changed following the fall of the Assad regime in late 2024 and the emergence of a new government under President Ahmed al-Shara, which has sought to reunify the country under a single state structure. Government forces regained significant territory following clashes with the SDF, while subsequent agreements established a framework for bringing military, security, and civilian institutions in northeastern Syria under Damascus's control. Turkey has consistently called for the YPG, SDF, and other PKK-linked groups to disarm and dissolve, maintaining that Syria's long-term stability depends on eliminating parallel armed structures and preserving its territorial integrity under a single government and national army. The dissolution of the SDF represents a major turning point in Syria's efforts to overcome years of territorial fragmentation, bringing previously separate armed forces and institutions under the authority of the central government.
0: Turkish President Recep Tayyip Erdogan has said that Turkey will continue pursuing regional peace and development despite attempts to undermine its policies, stressing that the country's foreign policy is determined solely by the Turkish nation.
2: Türkiye kendi vatandaşlarıyla birlikte hiçbir ayrım yapmadan bölgesindeki herkes için barış, herkes için kalkınma istedikçe cinayet şebekelerinin kan ve çatışma üzerine kurulu planları bozuluyor. 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
0: It's been a year since Israeli soldiers killed 22 Palestinians, including journalists and rescue workers, in a double strike on a hospital in Gaza. No one has been held accountable. Among those killed were Reuters cameraman Hossam Al-Masri and Mariam Dagga, a visual journalist who worked for the Associated Press and other news organizations.
3: It's been 1 year since an Israeli strike on Nasser Hospital killed 33-year-old Mariam Dagga, a visual journalist who worked for the Associated Press and other news outlets, and 21 other Palestinians. No one has been held accountable. At the time, Nasser was one of the few functioning hospitals in Gaza and a key location for Palestinian journalists to supply live video and information to newsrooms around the world. On August 25, 2025, Israel struck the hospital in Khan Yunis. It then struck it again as journalists and first responders rushed to the scene. Israel's Prime Minister Benjamin Netanyahu called it a tragic mishap as international condemnation grew. The Israeli military said it targeted what it believed was a Hamas surveillance camera, but provided no evidence. It said a towel had covered the camera and that a person was attempting at concealment. Hussam al-Masri, the Reuters cameraman, killed in one of the strikes while providing a live feed, regularly covered his camera with a cloth to protect it from the sun and the dust. Despite repeated requests by the AP, the army has not given any information about the investigation, nor when it will be completed. At the time, the military said that in addition to taking out the camera, six of those killed were linked to Hamas, without providing evidence. But an Israeli soldier speaking on condition of anonymity for fear of retribution now says the military couldn't find evidence of a link between the camera and Hamas. The soldier, who was privy to discussions surrounding the military's response, said none of the six was the intended target of the strike. The army said the incident is being examined and based on the findings will decide if a criminal investigation is opened. It did not respond to AP's questions about the allegations from the soldier. Many questions still remain, such as why did troops fail to identify the cameraman even though journalists were known to film at the hospital? Why did they strike a second time, causing most of the deaths and raising accusations of a double tap attack on first responders, which could amount to a war crime? The lack of answers has been agonizing for the family who don't understand why their loved ones were targeted. The Committee to Protect Journalists says that more than 200 Palestinian journalists have been killed by Israelis in Gaza since the war erupted in October 2023 after the Hamas-led attack in southern Israel. Daga's work captured the lives of Palestinians facing extraordinary challenges during the war. She is survived by her now 14-year-old son, her father, and her sisters and brothers.
0: Welcome back to the program. To discuss the latest developments, I have Dr. Abdunur Toumi. He's joining me from the French capital. Dr. Toumi, welcome to Turkey's Diplomacy.
4: Good morning, and thank you for having me on the program.
0: Abdunur, let's start with the SDF's dissolution. Now, we've been hearing from the Turkish president. We've heard all the statements. Hakan Fidan, he addressed yesterday. He spoke about the SDF's dissolution. He said that we need genuine work on the ground. Abdunur, if I ask you, what would an SDF dissolution look like in real terms, what would your response be?
4: Actually, this is a major victory for Damascus, and the interim administration in Damascus, and also is a victory for the role that Turkey has been playing since the fall of al-Assad regime in December 2024. But there are questions over, for instance, the four brigades of the SDF, and we saw the statement and the strong declaration of former brigadier of the SDF, Mr. Mazlum, who did show sincerity to dissolve for good these military factions. But the question is now about their integration process, whether in the Syrian military under the defense ministry or in security or domestic security task and under the interior ministry. But all these parameters are important for the stability of Syria. at large. And we saw how this is actually the role of Turkey is important for the stability of Syria, because it's not only a matter of a national security issue for Syria, but also for Turkey. And we saw how Turkey, with its new terror-free Turkey initiative initiated by the president Recep Tayyip Erdogan himself, and the role that has been played by the current foreign affairs minister, Mr. Fidan, and his role also with these interactions and ramifications on these terrorist groups that have been posing a direct threat to Turkey's stability and national security. So as a result, it is, again, as I stated, a major victory for Damascus and for Turkey as well. But there are other challenges that the interim administration in Damascus is facing. It's on its southern borders, and with the question of the Druze, in which is also posing a direct threat for national territorial integrity and national Syrian national unity. So all these parameters are needs to be tackled by this interim administration. But of course, Turkey is having a serious role on it and is watching this carefully, and is helping the new administration, interim administration in Damascus, to tackle all those challenges for sake of the stability for Syria and Turkey as well, and the entire region.
0: Abdunur, multiple things are happening right now when we talk about Syria. Just recently, the United States removed Syria from the list of state sponsors of terrorism. And just yesterday, Ahmad al-Sharahi held a phone call with the Russian president, President Putin. I want to focus on Macron's statement, the French president. He also made some statements about the latest developments in Syria. He said, France will continue to support the Syrian transition guided solely by Syria's unity and sovereignty, respect for all its components, and the state's monopoly on weapons. How important is that statement, Abdunur?
4: Actually, it is important. Like the other calls, like you mentioned, the role of Russia and the U.S. And of course, I mean, by the way, I mean, one has to give some credit for the U.S., who has been also helping with Turkey this process to dismantle and disarm the SDF and bring them to the national army and, I stated, the national security forces. So because, I mean, one has to remember, I mean, the U.S., so many Western countries, I mean, they weren't actually too warm to the inclusion of the these terrorist groups in national army, for instance, and for sake of national unity and territorial integrity. And this was a part, and we saw how in the aftermath of the start of the civil war in Syria in 2011, and just I think to 2012 or 2014, it was that self-governing region in north of Syria called the Rojava, and that was a serious direct threat for Turkey on this stance. And we saw how the U.S., where, I mean, previous administration, even the Donald Trump administration, were in his first term, those administrations were complicit to the point where they were having that alibi or pretext, because those groups, they were quote-unquote fighting ISIS. But now, for the stability of Syria, so that France, who did actually have a supporting some political factions, Kurds, and calling for self-government and autonomy. But this is, it's a classic support from the French politicians, particularly the Socialist Party, and this is, goes to the late 80s and mid-90s with the late First Lady, Danielle Mitterrand, the wife of late President, French Socialist President François Mitterrand in that time, who were having close ties with the Talabanis. I mean, General Talabani, for instance, and here I'm talking about the Iraqi Kurds, and also that had the extinction later on during the Syrian Syria civil war, and how their politicians, and like, for instance, another socialist president, François Hollande, in his term, actually, who was supporting the Kurds factions. But at the end, President Macron, actually, he finally realized or found out that he will support the Syrian unity and stability. And also, I mean, his statements or even his actions are irrelevant now, because he is in his last months of the end of his second term, and actually his legacy will be a fiasco when it comes to the whether Syrian dossier or his Middle East policy at large.
0: Abdunu, let's talk about what's happening in Gaza. We just recently saw what Israel has been doing to the Palestinian Refugee Agency. Israeli forces raided the Calandia Training Center in occupied East Jerusalem. And we've heard Ben-Gvir's statement as well. He has said that there's no place for the Palestinian Refugee Agency in the occupied East Jerusalem and in the occupied West Bank. Abdunur, what if this agency is completely removed? What will happen next?
4: Actually, it is implicitly removed, and this, I mean, UNRWA, who has been created in like months after the creation of the State of Israel in May 1948, so, and it was the, as a result of that catastrophe of the Nakba and the ethnic cleansing that the Palestinians at that time went through. So the UN, the UN General Assembly Resolution 194 that created this UN institution, actually, I believe, is one of the strongest UN institution, the UNRWA. And it is, I mean, there is an R letter there, an R letter means return and refugees. And these two letters, or this letters, letter, has been actually annoying the Zionist movement and also all the Israeli government from 1948. But at this moment, and this messianic government has found these pretexts or alibis to continue on its policies vis-a-vis the Palestinians in and using this October 7, the Al-Aqsa flood operation as a direct kind of legitimacy for self-defense, and to actually erase for good the Palestinians, whether in terms of demography and now geography, to the identity. In other terms, they are actually doing anything to end the Palestinian cause and the right for the Palestinians to establish their statehood and also the right of self-determination. This is happening before the UN and before the quote-unquote international community that doesn't exist. And this is why these acts of Ben-Gvir and Smotrich those messianic racist extremist ministers in this far-right government are using those opportunities to actually erase for good the Palestinian cause, and as said, in the eyes of the international community that has been to some extent passive and not showing any support besides statements from here and there. But the Palestinians are tired of those statements, and but again, the Palestinians now continue their resistance and the resilience, and they are not leaving an inch of their land because they know they are in crucial moment of modern history and about their cause.
0: Abdunur, over 73,000, close to 74,000 people have now been killed in the occupied Gaza Strip. And just in August, over 100 Palestinians were killed by Israeli forces. Now, many analysts and experts, they're saying that the Board of Peace, which was designed to end this war on the Palestinians, it's enabling the Israelis to stay in the occupied Gaza Strip. Abdunur, how can this organization work if it's supporting, if it's continuously supporting the Israelis?
4: I mean, first of all, I mean, this BOP or the Board of Peace, I mean, it has been irrelevant because since its creation, it's almost now 6 months and have passed since the foundation of this institution with a specific actually political will and the support. And this is exactly the irony here. I mean, it gets kind of legitimacy from the UN Security Council and the Resolution 28/03 that has given to this institution framework to go, or to some extent a legal frame to end not a ceasefire, but I mean not just to go to call for ceasefire, but to end the war and to end those atrocities that the Palestinians have been going through, and create a new actually a legal vacuum and security vacuum in Gaza. But unfortunately, I mean, there is nothing on the ground. I mean, to the contrary, the Palestinians have been suffering since, and those humanitarian NGOs, and whether local or international NGOs, are actually stations on the crossing borders and to challenging by those settlers and with the complicity of the Israelis. Soldiers, I mean, to soldiers, to not let any help to get in for the Palestinians in Gaza, and the, one of those actually, I believe, in the 20 points of the back now to Sharm el-Sheikh agreement that the Israelis themselves did agreed on with the Palestinian factions is about the humanitarian protocol, and this is again it's anti-talk, and the Palestinians continue to suffer. And this is why it's an imperative now. And all this is happening under the actually the main guarantor of this BOP, the US, and also the Arab and Muslim mediators who did actually agreed on and who are now sitting in this on the board. But I mean, they have now, those Muslim and Arab leaders have to be vocal and to show actually their direct role and position, how to help the Palestinians and how to make an end to the Palestinians' suffering. And as I stated, I mean, the question is happening in the West Bank, but ethnic cleansing and the annexation process and the apartheid policies saw that in Gaza with this the continual genocidal war that the Palestinians have been going through and under watch of the quote-unquote or the so-called international community. And by the way, we are on the eve of the UN actually discussions, yearly UN sessions and the General Assembly. So we, I mean, one has to wonder, I mean, what those countries are going to speak about when it comes to this thorn issue. And on the other side, how the Israeli Prime Minister will go and use again the podium and challenge the international community leaders from that podium. And now in that he is himself, Netanyahu, on the eve of crucial election that actually will be held on October 26 or 27, I believe. So, and this is, again, they are using, I mean, all those politicians, Israeli politicians, are using the Palestinians as scapegoat and a selling point for their extremist voters in Israel.
0: Dr. Abdunur Tumi, thank you so much for that analysis. Always a pleasure having you on Turkey's Diplomacy.

0: The Strait of Hormuz remains at the center of the U.S.-Iran standoff, with Washington saying the key waterway has been cleared of mines and is open, while Tehran insists it remains closed as Iran and Oman work on a temporary shipping corridor.
1: The Strait of Hormuz remains at the center of a standoff between the United States and Iran, with Washington saying the key waterway is open and has been cleared of mines, while Tehran insists the strait remains closed and under Iranian control. U.S. President Donald Trump said on Tuesday that all mines had been removed or detonated from international waters in the strait. He also warned Iran that any vessel attempting to lay new mines would be destroyed. U.S. officials said the Navy had cleared the main shipping channel between Iran and Oman after months of underwater surveillance. The operation reportedly identified more than 100 objects suspected of being mines before the channel was cleared. But Iran has rejected the U.S. claim that the strait is now open. Iranian Deputy Foreign Minister Kazem Gharibabadi said on Wednesday that the strait remains closed and under Iran's control, adding that normal navigation arrangements cannot resume while the country remains at war. The dispute comes as Iran and Oman work on a separate plan to restore maritime traffic. The two countries have agreed to discuss a temporary navigational corridor and a joint project to clear mines from the waterway. Oman's Foreign Minister Badr al-Busaidi said the talks could provide a path toward a permanent solution, including future arrangements for managing the strait, sharing information, and providing navigational and security services. Iran, however, has made clear that the proposed corridor should not be seen as a full reopening of Hormuz. Tehran says any future transit arrangements must take Iran's security concerns and its control of the waterway into account. The strait has seen a sharp fall in shipping since the war began. Preliminary data showed only 5 commodity vessels transited the waterway on Tuesday, compared with a 10-day average of 15. Oil flows have also remained well below pre-war levels.
0: Welcome back. Joining me now is political analyst Javed Rana from the Pakistani capital. Javed, welcome to Turkey's Diplomacy.
2: Thank you, Umar.
0: Javed, let's talk about Iran. Some different statements, multiple statements actually, have been coming from the United States. One of the most interesting statements that caught my attention was that President Trump said we're not in a hurry to sign a deal. But at the same time, Javed, the United States has launched one of the toughest sanctions on Iran. How are you analyzing the latest developments?
2: Well, you may recall that Donald Trump not long ago said that Iran is delaying it, these talks, and Iran is delaying it deliberately. And then he had threatened Iran of the to face consequences if this process of coming back to the negotiating table is a further delay. This is what I'm talking about before the start of the second phase of war. So now, essentially, Donald Trump is trying to say what Iranians are doing with him. Iranians, in a very systematic manner, right from the day one, they've been delaying these talks. They would prolong it till November this year, when Republicans are most likely to lose the elections. Maybe they may lose both houses of the Congress, the Senate, and the House of Representatives. So I think that is a strategy in place. But now, since everybody is talking about the Donald Trump has lost the card, all the military options have been exhausted out, Pentagon has told Donald Trump that you don't have a good military options. It doesn't matter how many time or how many sessions or how many phases of war Americans conduct against Iran. This is not going to change the behavior of Iran. This is not going to bring Iran on the negotiating table on the terms and the condition that the Americans want to lay down. So I think after having a briefing from the Pentagon, they resorted back to the same old tactics of imposing economic sanctions. Iran is the most economically sanctioned nation in the world. That's my understanding. I wonder what more sanctions Americans can come up with. There's nothing new in it other than that the countries in the region which have been

0: trading with Iran directly or indirectly, they are going to face penalties from the USA. Americans are not going to allow them to trade in the dollars at a time when the world is already ditching the dollar as a currency of their as their reserve currency. So in that broader picture, I think Americans are essentially reinforcing their failures one after the other. That is exactly what is happening. Now, let's see what these economic sanctions are. Yes, Iran is going to have a tough time. Iran has around about $21 billion to $30 billion trade with the UAE, not direct trade, but somehow or other the Iranians have been managing to use the cryptocurrency and all other legal and illegal channels through which it has been trading non-oil items from the UAE. I think that's a big loss. That's a setback. And the UAE has suspended the trade, obviously under pressure from the Americans and the apartheid Israel, at a time when the UAE was trying to cozy up its relation with Iran. And the UAE literally paid $3 billion cash not to return, not to hit hard. UAE, we have seen that from the May onwards, first week of the May onwards, there has not been an intensified air campaign against UAE by the Iran, but now under pressure from the UAE has suspended that trade. That's a loss, but that loss is not going to bring Iran to the negotiating table. And then in a similar fashion, Iran has also traded with Pakistan. I think the trade volume is very limited. Formal trade volume runs into few hundred million dollars. But when it comes to the informal trade, one may call it a smuggling in and smuggling out from 900 kilometer long stretch of Pakistan border between Pakistan and Iran, I think that trade is around $4 billion. I don't foresee that Pakistan is going to put any restriction on this informal routes of the trade. I think there are some estimates suggesting that 35% of Pakistan's fuel consumption comes through smuggling of oil from Iran. And there are so many items which have back and forth movement. It's a kind of informal trade which is going on. Pakistan cannot stop it, even if it tried to impose the restrictions. Given the very treacherous nature of the trade that Pakistan and Iran share. And then also we should not forget the fact that Pakistan is playing a role as a mediator, and Pakistan cannot afford to offend Iran when Americans need Pakistan the most, because Pakistan has opened up its communication channel with Iran. Pakistan has some kind of political clout with Iran, and there is a long-standing relation between two sides. So I don't think Pakistan is going to withdraw its decision to give Iran overland rights since Americans imposed naval blockade in the Strait of the Hormuz and the Gulf of Oman. So I think that is the most unlikely scenario. Iran has been trading through Pakistan's Gwadar port in Balochistan province in the southwest of Pakistan. And from there, Iran is offloading its goods and luggages. And I think that is one of the root of its trade, which is still very much intact. Another source of its trade are the Central Asian states through Caspian Sea. I think that trade is, again, I don't think the Americans have the capacity and influence to stop all these trade from the Central Asian states. So the overall understanding that I'm building up, Iran is going to survive once again. Yes, there is around 100% inflation right now in Iran. Price hike is there. But at the end of the day, Iran has the capacity to produce its yields. And people are not going to die out of hunger. And I think, yes, economy is in a bad, but all reports coming from Iran do suggest that the situation has not reached to a tipping point, and it is unlikely to reach a tipping point. And also, let's not forget the fact that the threshold of the pain is far greater in Iran than the threshold of the pain in Israel In the USA or in other, any other Western countries, Iran has the history of experience similar economic sanctions. Iran has a history of going through war with first Iraq up to, it was sponsored by the Americans for 10 years, and then Iran has also withstood at least three wars, first in June and then the two phases of this war with the Americans and Israel. So all that suggests that at the end of the day, these are the Americans who are going to lose. Midterm elections are there, and I think by then this situation is going to be there. Stalemate is going to be there. I don't think Americans are going to get anything they are looking for on its own terms and conditions.
1: Javed, two questions here. One on China, one on Pakistan. We were talking about sanctions. China has heavily criticized these new American sanctions, saying that these are illegal unilateral sanctions and China would take all necessary measures to safeguard its rights. What sort of measures can we expect from China? And the second question, Javed, the Pakistani Field Marshal, Asim Munir, the Interior Minister, Mohsin Naqvi, Pakistan's top leadership has been in Iran. They just recently visited Tehran. Can we see any positive developments from there?
0: Let me respond to your second question first. I think Pakistan is reporting some positive signs, some progress, but that progress is not tangible. That progress is not meaningful. That progress doesn't seem to be there on the ground, because Iranians have been insisting right from the day one through informal and deep negotiations and also in through their public statement that they are not going to settle down anything short of the compliance and implementation of Islamabad Memorandum of Understanding, which means clearly that the Americans, maybe through Qatar, maybe through other Western countries, they will have to release part of the frozen assets, maybe around $12 billion. That's one such condition that the Americans will have to meet. And then meaningfully, I think Americans will have to do something to stop apartheid Israel, to conduct genocidal attacks in Lebanon and inside Gaza. I think that progress is not there, and I don't foresee that happening, because Israel is a kind of apartheid structure which is not in the control of the Americans. Rather, Americans are being controlled. So this is again another problematic area. And then more importantly, Iranians have been insisting upon that the American should comply with the Article 5 of the Memorandum of Understanding. I think that is a disputed territory, I would say, because this Article 5 is prone to be misinterpreted, and Iran is looking for some kind of a right over the Strait of the Hormuz, maybe in form of providing services to the commercial vessels. But my understanding is that Iran is not going to budge its stance on the Strait of Hormuz. It would likely to maintain its sovereignty on the Strait of Hormuz, no matter what Gulf states say, and no matter what Americans are looking for. And that means the Iran is going to continue to have its influence on all countries importing oil from the Gulf states. So this is a kind of a contentious scenario, which is very difficult for Americans to come up with. So I think the broader picture is that the Americans are desperate. They are looking for some kind of face saving, which they are not getting right now. And through Pakistani interlocutors, I think some progress, which everybody talks about, is being reported. But again, the point that I'm trying to make, that progress, if you have to see, probably that is somewhere in the bilateral talks between Iran and Oman, and some kind of a makeshift arrangement is being made where a control mechanism could be adopted to allow certain commercial vessels to sail through Strait of the Hormuz. But that is again not what Americans are looking for. But that would mean that it would give some breathing space to the international economy. Coming back to your first question, I think let's not forget the fact that China is the biggest oil importer of Iran. That means that the 15% of China's oil consumption comes from Iran. Even if this naval blockade continues, even if Chinese don't import any oil from Iran, China is going to survive because they have the 85% needs being met from the elsewhere in the world. But having said that, China, I think, is insisting upon that it is not going to accept any sanctions on it. If China is a sanctioned, if the Chinese commercial vessels are sanctioned, which actually means that there is a shadow network of Iran. Iran has been using the third country's commercial vessels.

0: China is going to impose counter sanctions. And even if just one sanction is imposed on the rare earth export to America, I think that will be a recipe for disaster to the American economy, because its IT sector has been heavily dependent on Chinese import.
1: Javed, thank you so much for those comments. Always a pleasure having you on Turkey's Diplomacy. That brings us to the end of our program. Thanks for joining us. Bye for now.

0: Shopkeepers in Iran's southern port city of Bandar Abbas said on Tuesday expanded U.S. sanctions were worsening economic hardship while voicing defiance over pressure on Tehran.
1: ما ناآشنا با تحریم ها نیستیم. از گزافه گویی هاشون هم نمی ترسیم. خب بالاخره بی هدف نیست. ولی 100% تاثیرگذار نیستن.
0: The comments came after Iran denounced new U.S. sanctions as gross lawlessness, expressing confidence that many countries would not join the pressure campaign. Almost 6 months into a conflict the U.S. has struggled to resolve, Treasury Secretary Scott Bessent unveiled the measures on Monday but stopped short of the most punishing options. While he said countries that continued trading with Iran risk being forced out of the dollar-based financial system, he declined to give a timeline or identify which may be targeted, saying he would give them time to comply with the new directive. There have been signals of a potential return to mediation to end the war, which began with U.S. and Israeli strikes on Iran and has shut down most shipping in the Strait of Hormuz, previously a conduit for about a fifth of global oil and liquefied natural gas shipments.
2: 100% که داره حرف زور میزنه آمریکا اصلا غیر ممکنه که ببخشید حرف زور مثل این میشه ببخشید من بیام تو خونه همسایه‌ام به همسایه‌ام بگم عزیزم شما حق نداری از امشب نون بخوری باید هر چی من میگم بخوری خب 100% همسایه من شاکی میشه اون دیگه چه بسا که دیگه ترامپ پس اون سر دنیا بلند شد اومده
0: Iran and Oman said they had discussed a proposal on Tuesday for a joint temporary navigational corridor through the strait and a plan to clear the Strait of Mines. U.S. President Donald Trump repeated earlier assertions that all mines in the strait had been removed or detonated, adding that Iran had been told that any ship or boat placing new mines would be destroyed.
3: U.S. consumer confidence weakened further in August as Americans grew more concerned about jobs, income, and business conditions. The Conference Board's Consumer Confidence Index fell 0.8 points to 89.4, its lowest level in 7 months, down from 90.2 in July. Expectations for the next 6 months deteriorated more sharply, with the expectations index dropping 5.8 points to 68.2. The labor market outlook also weakened. Only 14.6% of consumers expected more jobs to become available, down from 16.4% in July. Meanwhile, 26.1% expected fewer jobs, slightly higher than the previous month's 25.3%. Consumers also remained concerned about inflation and borrowing costs as they assessed their household finances. The survey showed 61.3% of respondents expect interest rates to rise over the next 12 months, highlighting continued uncertainty over the U.S. economic outlook.
4: Airways posted a sharp first-half loss as soaring fuel prices and higher operating costs

0: outweighed stronger revenue and improved passenger load factors. The national carrier reported a pre-tax loss of 15.92 billion Kenyan shillings, reflecting continued pressure from elevated costs across its operations. Revenue nevertheless showed signs of improvement, with turnover rising 9% and passenger load factors strengthening even as the airline carried fewer passengers. Higher fuel expenses added to long-standing financial pressures on Kenya Airways, which has struggled with heavy debt, currency fluctuations, and rising operating costs. The airline is pursuing a turnaround strategy aimed at improving its financial position while strengthening the reliability and capacity of its existing fleet.
1: So the first thing is we need to get our fleet, all our fleet up. So we're working on a very solid plan, as mentioned by the chairman, with the board together, and to get our fleet by Q1, all of it up and flying. Because it doesn't make any sense today. You start aircraft acquisition, you start all of this, and you have your aircraft still on the ground. So we're doing it in parallel, yes, some slow growth, with at the same time running the stabilization criteria.
0: Kenya Airways aims to have its entire fleet operational by the first quarter of next year as it pursues a more measured approach to growth. The airline operates passenger and cargo services across Africa, as well as routes connecting the continent with Europe, the Middle East, and Asia.
2: Farmers in Bangladesh are struggling with frequent power cuts that disrupt electric irrigation pumps and make it harder to keep their fields watered. In Bhairab, 65-year-old farmer Bassed Mia says repeated outages have forced him to rely on manual irrigation when electricity is unavailable. Bangladesh remains heavily dependent on imported fuel, leaving its power system vulnerable to global price increases and supply disruptions. Researchers are now testing an agrivoltaics project in Gior, where solar panels are installed above farmland while crops continue to grow underneath.
3: You don't need to acquire land anymore. If this works, then we can share the land, go into a 30-year land lease model, grow crops underneath, and grow power on top.
2: The project could provide electricity for irrigation while allowing farmers to continue using their land for agriculture. Kamal says Bangladesh's reliance on imported fossil fuels is one reason power shortages remain a recurring problem.
3: Using a lot of taxpayer money to highly subsidize fossil fuel, which is imported. And we see that whenever you have price hikes globally of fossil fuel, or whenever we have war or any other interruption in the supply chain, we have these power outages. To the extent that in last year many factories had to stop producing, had to halt their production because they didn't have the fuel to be able to produce.
2: Researchers are now studying whether the model can be expanded without reducing food production or threatening farmers' livelihoods.
4: Ziraat Bank is with you all around the world.

Fenerbahce are back in the UEFA Champions League after a 17-season absence, beating Lyon 2-1 in France to complete a 3-2 aggregate victory and secure a place in the league phase. The Turkish side traveled to Lyon after a 1-1 draw in Istanbul, knowing that victory would send them back to Europe's elite club competition for the first time since the 2008-2009 season. Fenerbahce absorbed Lyon's early pressure before taking control of the contest and breaking the deadlock midway through the first half. The opening goal midway through the first half gave Fenerbahce a crucial advantage and shifted control of the tie firmly in their favor. The visitors doubled their lead just 4 minutes later when Archie Brown headed home from a corner, putting Fenerbahce 2-0 ahead and firmly in control of the tie. Lyon increased the pressure after the break and eventually pulled a goal back in the 61st minute, cutting Fenerbahce's aggregate advantage to a single goal. The French side twice found the net again.

0: as it pushed for an equalizer, but both efforts were ruled out following reviews. Fenerbahce held firm through the closing stages to seal the 2-1 victory and a 3-2 aggregate triumph, ending their long wait for Champions League football. The qualification marks Fenerbahce's return to the competition after 17 seasons, giving the Istanbul club a place among Europe's leading teams in the Champions League league phase.
1: It was an amazing experience playing World Cup with for Morocco. It was just amazing. The fans, all the love that I received, was just the dream of a kid. But I think Premier League is the most attractive and most competitive championship in the world, the best championship in the world. So every player dreams to play in Premier League, and I hope I'm going to play in the Premier League very, really soon, as soon as possible. Well, I grew up with the Manchester City of Guardiola. When he arrived, what he'd done was just amazing. But now we know that City is one of the greatest clubs in the world. I really liked to watch Kevin De Bruyne, also Yaya Touré. I was a bit younger, but I saw a lot of video of him. Of what I see, I think Manchester is a great city. I also like the people here. So what makes a city beautiful is the people. And I see that all the people here are really nice, really kind, and I really appreciate it. We discuss about a lot of things, of course the future also, because this is why I'm here, for the future. We know that in the great club we need to win. And what's important is that I'm going to give 100%, be always here for the team, and then it's the future. I watched Zamoreska, who is an amazing coach. I can't wait to be trained by him as soon as possible. Even the team, I saw the really big players. I can't wait to see them in the dressing room, to play with them, to share good moments with them. I think here the most important is to win. In the big club, you need to win. And this is all what we're going to do, and we're going to give 100% to achieve all our goals. For when you come in a new club, I think the most important is to meet the new player, all the staff, everything, but also the fans, because you know that they're the ones who are going to cheer for you, go give 100% travel for you. So I can't wait to see them and make them proud also.
2: I don't want to speak about Julian, you know, but I only want to the situation of the club. Of course, we made really some really good transfers now in this market, and our goal is clear. But at the end, also the club has to think about also the future, not only to the present now. Of course, as a coach, I would say, okay, give me please the best you can have, and more and more and more and more. Maybe it works, maybe it works not. A little problem, he would have some headaches the day after, but at the end, it's like, you know, Lamine is a genius, we all know that. And it's normal, he has 3 weeks holidays, and now he worked or trained only a few days. So he could not be on his top level. This is normal. So we have to find also their solution step by step, that he comes back on his best level.
3: Bruno Fernandes, the linchpin of Manchester United's attack, who provided a Premier League record the 21 assists during the 2025-26 season, was named the Professional Footballers Association Player of the Year on Tuesday. Club captain Fernandes, a United player since 2020, also scored 9 goals as he helped the club finish third in the English top flight. Manchester City forward Khadija Shaw, who was the Women's Super League top scorer with 21 goals, was named as the Women's Player of the Year for the second time, having previously won the award in 2024. The men's annual award, voted for by members of the Players' Union, has now been won by United players 12 times, more than any other club in England and Wales. Fernandes is the second Portuguese player to win the award after Cristiano Ronaldo, won it twice in a row in 2007 and 2008.
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Founded in 1999 in Vienna, Austria, VakıfBank Bank International AG operates branches in Vienna, Frankfurt, and Cologne, as well as a representative office in Budapest, employing 73 staff members. The bank plays a significant role in strengthening economic relations and foreign trade between Turkey, Austria, and Germany. It primarily focuses on financing the commercial activities of its corporate clients and investing in bonds. With a strong capital and liquidity structure, the bank reached a total asset size of 991 million euro by the end of 2024. Thanks to its strong brand recognition, it serves approximately 13,000 customers across a broad base.

Greetings, I'm Sudoza. You're watching A-News, News Hour Live from Istanbul. Let's take a look at today's headlines. Nepal's National Disaster Risk Reduction and Management Authority says at least 165 people have been killed and 826 people are missing in the Himalayan flash floods. The YPG-led SDF have announced their dissolution after completing the integration into the Syrian army, marking a major step toward restoring unified state authority across Syria. Iran says that the Strait of Hormuz remains closed to normal traffic despite a temporary route agreement with Oman, as a strategic waterway remains at the center of an escalating economic standoff between Tehran and Washington.

0: A huge wall of mud and rock collapsed into a river on the Himalayan border of Nepal and China's Tibet, triggering catastrophic flooding on the Nepalese side that killed over 100 people and left at least 1,000 missing.
1: A massive flash flood swept through Nepal's Himalayan region, bordering Tibet, on Wednesday, washing away villages and damaging roads, bridges, and power infrastructure. Eyewitness footage showed powerful floodwaters rushing through the area, carrying debris and damaging buildings along the way. Authorities warned that the risk of further flash floods remained high as emergency teams continued to assess the damage. The areas of Siapru Besi and Timure, home to around 50,000 people, were among the worst affected. Officials said the flooding was eventually traced to the draining of a glacial lake, highlighting growing concerns over climate-related disasters in the Himalayan region. Nepal's Water Resources Ministry said several hydropower projects, roads and bridges were damaged, while electricity supplies were disrupted in parts of the affected area.
0: Syria is taking a major step toward restoring unified state authority as the YPG-led SDF dissolves following the integration of its forces into the Syrian army, fulfilling a key demand long emphasized by Turkey.
2: The YPG-led SDF have announced their dissolution after completing the integration into the Syrian army, marking a major step toward restoring unified state authority across Syria. SDF ringleader Mazlum Abdi announced the decision, saying that the process of incorporating the group's forces into Syrian army brigades had been completed. The YPG-led group expanded its control across large parts of northern and northeastern Syria during the country's conflict, establishing a parallel armed and administrative structure outside the authority of Damascus. Syria's political landscape changed following the fall of the Assad regime in late 2024 and the emergence of a new government under President Ahmed al-Shara, which has sought to reunify the country under a single state structure. Government forces regained significant territory following clashes with the SDF, while subsequent agreements established a framework for bringing military, security, and civilian institutions in northeastern Syria under Damascus's control. Turkey has consistently called for the YPG, SDF, and other PKK-linked groups to disarm and dissolve, maintaining that Syria's long-term stability depends on eliminating parallel armed structures and preserving its territorial integrity under a single government and national army. The dissolution of the SDF represents a major turning point in Syria's efforts to overcome years of territorial fragmentation, bringing previously separate armed forces and institutions under the authority of the central government.
0: Turkish President Recep Tayyip Erdogan said that Turkey will continue pursuing regional peace and development despite attempts to undermine its policies, stressing that the country's foreign policy is determined solely by the Turkish nation.
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1: Qatar is stepping up efforts to revive diplomacy between the United States and Iran, with Prime Minister Sheikh Mohammed bin Abdulrahman Al Thani visiting Tehran as tensions persist over economic pressure and control of the Strait of Hormuz. The Gulf state has served as an important mediator between Washington and Tehran and played a direct role in securing the June ceasefire agreement that temporarily halted hostilities. The diplomatic push comes with direct fighting largely paused, but the two sides still far apart on the conditions for a broader settlement, particularly over sanctions and the future of the Strait of Hormuz. Qatar says that the talks in Tehran will focus on reducing tensions, creating conditions for renewed dialogue, and restoring freedom of navigation through the strategic waterway. The United States has increasingly shifted its strategy from direct military action toward economic pressure, seeking to further isolate Iran by targeting its trade partners with tougher sanctions. Tehran, meanwhile, continues to use its control over Hormuz as leverage, insisting that the waterway will not fully reopen until Washington meets its conditions, including lifting of sanctions and ending the blockade of Iranian ports. Oil flows through the strait have fallen dramatically, with around 5 million barrels per day passing through the waterway compared with roughly 20 million barrels before the conflict. Efforts to establish a new arrangement for Hormuz are also continuing between Iran and Oman, although Tehran says that negotiations over the details have not yet produced a final agreement. The unresolved dispute over the strait remains one of the biggest obstacles to restoring the June agreement, with Washington and Tehran maintaining competing positions over navigation and control of the crucial energy corridor. Qatar's renewed mediation efforts adds another diplomatic channel aimed at bringing the two sides back toward negotiations and preventing the prolonged standoff from triggering another round of military escalation. The Strait of Hormuz remains at the center of a U.S.-Iran standoff, with Washington saying the key waterway has been cleared of mines and is open, while Tehran insists it remains closed as Iran and Oman work on a temporary shipping corridor.
2: The Strait of Hormuz remains at the center of a standoff between the United States and Iran, with Washington saying the key waterway is open and has been cleared of mines, while Tehran insists the strait remains closed and under Iranian control. U.S. President Donald Trump said on Tuesday that all mines had been removed or detonated from international waters in the strait. He also warned Iran that any vessel attempting to lay new mines would be destroyed. U.S. officials said the Navy had cleared the main shipping channel between Iran and Oman after months of underwater surveillance. The operation reportedly identified more than 100 objects suspected of being mines before the channel was cleared. But Iran has rejected the U.S. claim that the strait is now open. Iranian Deputy Foreign Minister Kazem Gharibabadi said on Wednesday that the strait remains closed and under Iran's control, adding that normal navigation arrangements cannot resume while the country remains at war. The dispute comes as Iran and Oman work on a separate plan to restore maritime traffic. The two countries have agreed to discuss a temporary navigational corridor and a joint project to clear mines from the waterway. Oman's foreign minister, Badr al-Busaidi, said the talks could provide a path toward a permanent solution, including future arrangements for managing the strait, sharing information, and providing navigational and security services. Iran, however, has made clear that the proposed corridor should not be seen as a full reopening of Hormuz. Tehran says any future transit arrangements must take Iran's security concerns and its control of the waterway into account.

0: The Strait has seen a sharp fall in shipping since the war began. Preliminary data showed only 5 commodity vessels transited the waterway on Tuesday, compared with a 10-day average of 15. Oil flows have also remained well below pre-war levels.
1: Journalists, medical staff, and civil defense workers gathered in Khan Yunis on Tuesday to mark 1 year since an Israeli strike on a hospital killed 22 Palestinians, including journalists and rescue workers.
0: Journalists, medical staff, and civil defense workers gathered in Khan Yunis on Tuesday to mark 1 year since an Israeli strike on a hospital killed 22 Palestinians, including journalists and rescue workers. The attack on August 25th, 2025, involved 2 strikes. The first killed Reuters cameraman Hossam al-Masri and another person. A second strike hit the area shortly afterwards, killing 20 more people, including journalist Mariam Daga. The Israeli military said the incident was examined and claimed several of those killed had links to Hamas. However, it said the journalists were not the intended targets of the strike. Media organizations have repeatedly called for a clear investigation into the attack and greater protection for journalists working in Gaza. According to the Committee to Protect Journalists, more than 200 Palestinian journalists have been killed since the Gaza war began in October 2023.
2: بل تطلب الحقيقة والعدالة دمهم سيصرخ مناديا بالعدالة لا نريد أن يكون أبناؤنا أرقام في تقارير المنظمات الدولية نريد أن تبقى أسماؤهم ووجوههم وحكاياتهم حاضرة.
1: A far-right Israeli lawmaker smashed a Palestinian memorial in the occupied West Bank as Israel also moved against a UNRWA facility near Jerusalem.
3: A far-right Israeli lawmaker smashed a Palestinian memorial Tuesday in the occupied West Bank after entering the village of Madama with an Israeli military escort. Video showed Zvi Sukkot, a Knesset member from the Religious Zionism Party, destroying the village's martyrs monument with a hammer as Israeli soldiers stood nearby. The military said it authorized and provided security for the visit, but said Sukkot's group went beyond its agreement by demolishing the monument without permission. Sukkot said he destroyed the monument because it incited violence and glorified terrorism. On Tuesday, Israel seized a United Nations facility near Jerusalem and said it would replace the site with an educational and community complex. Israeli forces surrounded United Nations Relief and Works Agency for Palestine Refugees in the Near East Vocational School in Calandia. Israel has stepped up efforts to restrict United Nations Relief and Works Agency for Palestine Refugees in the Near East, which provides humanitarian services to Palestinian refugees. Israel has accused the agency of anti-Israel bias and employing militants. United Nations Relief and Works Agency for Palestine Refugees in the Near East, and the United Nations have rejected. They say credible allegations against staff are investigated and suspected militants are removed.
1: Massive heaps of waste are piling up on the streets of Gaza as Israel's continued blockade of the enclave makes cleanup efforts increasingly difficult.
0: Urgent calls have been made to the international community to remove the massive amounts of waste that have accumulated among the tents of displaced Palestinians and on the streets of Deir al-Bala in the central Gaza Strip. Deir al-Bala municipal officials held a press conference, attended by a delegation from the United Nations, calling for pressure to be exerted on Israel to allow the waste to be transported to a landfill in the southern Gaza Strip. Municipal officials stated that the waste accumulating among the tents is contributing to the spread of diseases and insects, while toxic substances are seeping into groundwater, posing a major threat to public health and the environment. Deir al-Bala Mayor Khalil Abu Samra said the makeshift waste dump created during the Israeli attacks covers an area of approximately 12 dunams. Abu Samra said the site is less than 20 meters from the nearest groundwater well, and that more than 142,000 tons of waste have accumulated there, warning that diseases, rodents, and reptiles would spread if the waste is not removed urgently. Abu Samra said, "The first victim of this disaster is the human being. Then the groundwater that people depend on is also affected. We call on the world and international organizations to pressure Israel to allow the makeshift waste dumps in the Gaza Strip to be transported to the official disposal site in Sufa." Tariq Al-Habash, executive director of the Joint Services Council for Solid Waste Management, also said that more than 150,000 cubic meters of waste have accumulated since the first day of the war at the Al-Baraka Emergency Waste Disposal Site, which serves Deir al-Bala. Habash explained that waste collected from the central and southern parts of the Gaza Strip needs to be transported to the Al-Fukari Sanitary Landfill, but said that Israeli forces have prevented access to the site since the beginning of the war. Habash called on United Nations agencies to pressure Israel to open the roads leading to the Al-Fukari landfill and allow the waste accumulated at temporary sites to be transported there.
1: For Palestinian children growing up amid war, displacement, and hunger in Gaza, music is becoming a rare refuge, offering moments of comfort, healing, and hope away from the devastation surrounding them.
3: Amid the war, displacement, and humanitarian crisis in Gaza, music is giving Palestinian children a rare sense of hope, comfort, and normalcy through singing and playing instruments. Displaced children are taking part in music classes held inside shelters and makeshift classrooms where songs have replaced the sounds of war, even if only for a short time.
4: حسيت انا انه صوتي حلو فاجيت هان حبيت اطور من حالي عشان صوتي يصير احلى وبكفي حرب يعني نفسنا نعيش زي احنا زي الاطفال اللي بدول برا ونفسي اكون طفله من غير قصف ومن غير نزوح ومعاناه ومن غير حرب ومن غير يعني تعب.
3: For many children, the sessions provide emotional support and a chance to rediscover childhood after months of violence and displacement.
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3: In another shelter classroom, children gather every day to sing and learn music as a temporary escape from hunger, fear, and the harsh reality surrounding them. Music instructor Fuad Kader said that the program is designed to take children away from the atmosphere of war, restore a sense of safety, and encourage them to play, sing, and heal together.
5: الهدف الأول هو يعني إخراج الأطفال من حالة الحرب ويعني تغيير أجواءهم ليشعروا بأجواء من الفرح والموسيقى طبعا الموسيقى كتير بتأثر على الأطفال وكان لها تأثير كبير بالحرب بيشعروا بالأمان بنساعدهم على تعزيز العمل الجماعي معهم.
3: As Gaza's children continue to grow up amid destruction and displacement, music is offering them a brief refuge and helping preserve hope for a more peaceful future.
6: Bravo.
7: Ziraat Bank is with you all around the world.

0: NVIDIA is forecasting stronger than expected revenue as demand for artificial intelligence infrastructure remains robust, although growing competition and uncertainty over China continue to weigh on investor sentiment.
1: NVIDIA has forecast stronger than expected revenue for the third quarter, supported by continued demand for chips used in artificial intelligence infrastructure. The company expects revenue of around $108 billion, above analysts' average estimate of about $104.2 billion.

0: $1 billion. Despite the upbeat forecast, NVIDIA shares fell 1.2% in extended trading, as investors remained concerned about increasing competition and the company's long-term dominance in AI chips. NVIDIA said that its outlook does not include any data center chip sales from China. The company remains a key supplier to major technology firms, whose combined spending on AI infrastructure is expected to exceed $730 billion this year. However, companies are increasingly developing their own processors to reduce dependence on NVIDIA, while rivals including AMD, Intel, and Chinese firms are also expanding in the AI inference market. NVIDIA says the revenue opportunity for its AI chips could exceed $1 trillion through 2027.
1: Qantas is accelerating a major fleet overhaul as soaring fuel costs weigh on profits, with Australia's flag carrier preparing to retire its Airbus A380 Super Jumbos earlier than previously planned.
0: Australia's Qantas Airways gave an upbeat revenue outlook on Thursday and said that it will begin retiring its Airbus A380 Super Jumbos in 2028 after posting a 14% fall in annual underlying profit as fuel prices spiked. The country's flag carrier said that it is in talks with Airbus and Boeing about converting 20 options to firm orders for A350s and 787s from 2030, because it will start replacing the Super Jumbos about 4 years earlier than previously planned. The new order will be separate from the carrier's plans for Project Sunrise non-stop flights from Sydney to London and New York on a fleet of 12 specially designed long-range A351,000s that will begin to arrive from next year, Qantas Chief Executive Officer Vanessa Hudson's. Comments came after the airline reported underlying profit before tax of 2.06 billion Australian dollars. For the year ended June 30th, slightly ahead of the Visible Alpha consensus estimate of 2.00 billion Australian dollars. Despite easing tensions in the Middle East, Qantas forecasts jet fuel prices to remain elevated through the first half of the 2027 financial year, projecting net fuel costs to be about 3.6 billion Australian dollars, compared with 2.6 billion Australian dollars spent in the 6 months ending December 2025.
2: Well, fuel price has been higher, and the answer to your question, I'm not going to speculate on that. What we're just really focused on is making sure that we're continuing to deliver on-time performance right across the network. But as you say, fares have had to increase because the cost input from the higher fuel price has been significant, and particularly significant for Qantas International.
0: Shares in Qantas jumped 3% in early trading to their highest in a week, compared with a 0.4% decline in the ASX 200 benchmark index as of 0020 Greenwich Mean Time.
1: Young Iranians are feeling the growing weight of the U.S. economic pressure as expanding sanctions compound rising living costs, limited job opportunities, and uncertainty over the country's economic future.
0: Young people in Tehran say that financial pressure is mounting as the United States expands sanctions on Iran, deepening concerns over jobs, income, and the country's economic future. Washington announced new sanctions targeting dozens of individuals, companies, and vessels, though the measures stopped short of targeting major Chinese financial institutions linked to Iran's oil trade. U.S. Treasury Secretary Scott Bessent said that the sanctions are aimed at further isolating Iran's economy and increasing pressure on Tehran. For many young Iranians, the impact is already being felt in daily life. Residents say that rising costs, limited job opportunities, and uncertainty over the future are making it increasingly difficult to build stable lives. The latest measures come as diplomatic efforts remain stalled, with earlier talks between Iran and the United States failing to produce a breakthrough. Iran has also faced repeated pressure on its energy exports, while sanctions have sharply restricted access to international financial markets and complicated efforts to stabilize the economy.
1: Germany is preparing a clearer economic strategy toward China as Chancellor Friedrich Merz pushes for an action on EU-China trade imbalances while seeking to strengthen growth and competitiveness at home.

0: After a short break, we're back, so let's continue. A missile attack has injured civilians and damaged residential buildings and infrastructure in Russian-controlled Donetsk, with Moscow-installed authorities blaming Ukraine for the strike.
1: 11 people were injured and several buildings were damaged in Russian-controlled Donetsk on Wednesday after a missile attack that local officials blamed on Ukraine. Denis Pushilin, the Russian-installed head of the Donetsk region, said that 8 apartment buildings and 11 civilian infrastructure sites were damaged, including a large shopping mall in the city center. Footage showed extensive damage to buildings and a nearby boulevard following the strike. There was no immediate response from Kyiv to the accusations.
2: В ходе осмотра места происшествия установлено, что в результате многочисленных атак повреждения и разрушения получили объекты гражданской инфраструктуры, многоквартирные жилые домостроения, а также легковые автомобили, которые находились вблизи эпицентра взрыва. 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
1: Donetsk is one of 4 Ukrainian regions that Russia claimed to annex in 2022, a move rejected by Ukraine and most countries at the United Nations.
0: A drone attack destroyed a Wildberries warehouse in Russia's Tambov region, injuring 2 people as Ukraine targets major e-commerce firms.
3: A drone attack caused a massive fire that destroyed a warehouse run by Russian e-commerce giant Wildberries, officials said early on Wednesday, as Ukraine pushes ahead with its campaign to hurt Moscow's economy by targeting online retailers. 2 people were wounded in the overnight strike in Russia's Tambov region. Its governor, Evgeny Pervyshov, wrote on the Max messaging app. The logistics center was completely destroyed by fire, he said. Earlier, he said about 100,000 square meters of the facility was burning, the equivalent of 14 soccer pitches. The date when the video was filmed was verified by a statement from the regional governor saying a Wildberries logistics center was completely destroyed in a fire after a drone attack on August 26th. NASA's FIRMS, Global Fire Tracking Map, also detected thermal activity in the area of the Wildberries site on August 26th. Ukraine has been hitting Wildberries facilities since mid-July and broadened its strategy in recent days to include the retailer's main rival, Ozon. The pair dominate one of the fastest-growing parts of the Russian economy, which is otherwise close to stagnation after 4.5 years of war in Ukraine. In neighboring Lipetsk region, a man and a 14-year-old were killed in a fire lit by a falling drone, while a woman was killed in a drone attack in Belgorod region bordering Ukraine, local authorities said on Telegram. Both Ukraine and Russia have repeatedly denied targeting civilians since Moscow launched its military operation in February 2022.
0: The Kremlin confirmed contacts between Russian and U.S. intelligence services, describing the engagement as positive, but cautioning that it is too early to assess its impact on strained bilateral relations.
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0: CIA Director John Ratcliffe has reportedly traveled to Moscow for talks with Russian officials, marking the first known visit to the Russian capital by a U.S. spy chief in nearly 5 years.
5: You would rise and raise your right hand.
3: U.S. media outlets reported that CIA Director John Ratcliffe traveled to Moscow on Tuesday for meetings with Russian officials.
5: Please be seated.
3: The trip would be the first known visit to the Russian capital by a U.S. spy chief since Ratcliffe's predecessor, William Burns, held talks with Vladimir Putin in November 2021.
6: And my record as DNI.
3: About 3 months after that meeting, the Russian president launched Moscow's invasion of Ukraine. CBS News and Axios reported the visit by Ratcliffe, U.S. President Donald Trump's CIA chief, who served as director of national intelligence in Trump's first term.
7: Shout it out.
3: The U.S. last week asked Ukraine not to launch airstrikes around Moscow, St. Petersburg, and some northern territories of Russia on Monday, Tuesday, and Wednesday of this week because a plane carrying a senior U.S. official would be flying to the Russian capital, said a source familiar with the matter. The U.S. has no ambassador to Russia, which maintains a close strategic partnership with Iran involving extensive military, economic, and diplomatic ties.
0: The Trump administration is moving to make a controversial $103,265 fee on new H-1B visas permanent, despite a court ruling that blocked the fee and ongoing legal challenges from business groups, states, and employers.
8: So it is a significant step, and there, I think there's kind of two things they're trying to accomplish here. One is a lot of people don't realize that government agencies oftentimes are fee-based, so they're not funded by Congress, by taxpayers, but instead by user fees. And so part of what they're trying to do here is to raise money to operate the immigration service and the other parts of immigration. The other part they're trying to do is incentivize employers to look for American workers and try a little harder to find American workers and be a little more discriminating about the quality of H-1B workers that they hire. It moves in the right direction, in the sense, the correct direction, in the sense that it's going to raise the quality of the H-1B workers who are that employers will petition for and try to bring in, because they're going to say, does this worker bring a lot of value? If they bring a lot of value, I'm willing to pay that $100,000. The other thing to keep in mind is that the typical H-1B worker is not super specialized, doesn't bring any kind of special skills. Most of them are ordinary workers, and they have ordinary skills that are abundantly available in the U.S. and from domestic workers, from American workers and American students.
0: Tens of thousands of Rohingya refugees have rallied in Bangladesh, demanding a safe and dignified return to Myanmar 9 years after fleeing violence in Rakhine State.
1: Tens of thousands of Rohingya refugees gathered at the Kutupalam camp in southeastern Bangladesh on Tuesday, marking the 9th anniversary of their mass exodus from Myanmar. The protesters called for a safe return to Rakhine State and urged the international community to help create conditions that would allow them to go home with security and basic rights. Many carried banners reading, "No more genocide," and "A day we will never repeat," while others marched, prayed, and chanted during the rally. Refugee leaders said Rohingya communities should be directly involved in discussions over their future, arguing that lasting solutions cannot be reached without consulting those affected. More than 1 million Rohingya currently live in camps in Bangladesh, many of them after fleeing a military crackdown in Myanmar in 2017. Myanmar has said it could accept the return of some refugees once security conditions improve, but previous repatriation plans have failed amid continuing instability in Rakhine State.
0: Garbage is piling up across La Paz as sanitation workers continue a two-week strike over wages and rising fuel costs, putting pressure on city services and public health.
1: Garbage piled up across the streets of La Paz on Tuesday as sanitation workers continued a two-week strike over wages and rising fuel costs. Workers from the waste collection company La Paz Limpia are demanding salary adjustments and higher payments to reflect increased operating costs. As the strike continues, overflowing bins and piles of rubbish have appeared near homes, businesses, hospitals, and government buildings, raising concerns over hygiene and public health. Residents have also complained that there is nowhere left to dispose of household waste, with some choosing to keep garbage inside their homes rather than add to the piles in the streets. Negotiations have so far failed to end the dispute,

0: trade routes.
1: The Panama Canal is preparing to reduce daily ship transits in September as authorities brace for lower rainfall and worsening water shortages linked to El Nino. The canal, which handles about 5% of global maritime trade, normally allows between 36 and 38 ships to pass each day.
2: Sabemos que la estación seca debe comenzar hipotéticamente en diciembre. Es posible que esa estación seca se adelante por lo menos un mes. Vamos camino a los meses de mayor lluvia. Octubre y noviembre. Las indicaciones que tenemos hasta ahora es que el régimen de lluvia va a ser por debajo de lo que nosotros normalmente tenemos.
1: From September 3rd, daily transit slots will fall to 34 before dropping again to 32 from September 15th, marking the most significant restrictions since the severe drought of 2023 and 2024. Rainfall in the canal watershed since April has reached only about two-thirds of its normal level.
3: Va a seguir bajando y bajando cuando debería estar aumentando. 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
1: Authorities are trying to preserve enough fresh water to maintain operations through a dry season that could last around 5 months. Ships without confirmed reservations could face longer waits, while competition for available passages has already pushed transit auction prices to record levels.
0: Meta has reached a major settlement with the United States over harms to children on its platforms, agreeing to sweeping changes aimed at strengthening protections for younger Facebook and Instagram users.
4: And we're at the federal courthouse in Oakland, California, where Meta just reached a historic settlement with 48 states over harms its platform causes to children. Meta reached a historic settlement in the case today with 48 states worth $18 billion that requires it to pay that amount over 10 years and also make substantial changes to its platform and how it treats people under 18. So Meta agreed to make big changes for Instagram and Facebook users who are under 18. This includes hard caps on time limits, so kids will only be able to use Instagram for up to 2 hours a day. They won't get push notifications during school hours or at night. Like counts are going away, and the parental controls are getting stronger. The company also agreed to age-appropriate content controls to make sure that kids are not seeing violence or self-harm or anything else that they're not supposed to be seeing. So Meta didn't say why it settled, but it said in a blog post that it's building on its long-standing efforts to protect kids on its platforms. And it's also urging other social media companies to adopt similar measures. The money will be divided among them, with each state getting different amounts. Texas said it's getting $1 billion, for example. So $18 billion sounds like a lot of money, but for Meta, you know, last year they made $200 billion in revenue, and after the settlement was announced, their stock price went up to increase the company's market value by more than $18 billion. So while the settlement only involves Meta, the company has and the state attorneys have urged the other platforms, YouTube, TikTok, Snapchat, to adopt similar measures. And in fact, Meta will only pay the full amount if other platforms agree to similar restrictions and safeguards for kids. In general, the reaction from advocates to the settlement has been positive. They are happy with a lot of the measures that Meta is introducing, but of course some are saying that it could still go further.
0: These were all the latest world news. Now let's take a look at sports.

Fenerbahce are back in the UEFA Champions League after a 17-season absence, beating Lyon 2-1 in France to complete a 3-2 aggregate victory and secure a place in the league phase. The Turkish side traveled to Lyon after a 1-1 draw in Istanbul, knowing that victory would send them back to Europe's elite club competition for the first time since the 2008-2009 season.

0: Fenerbahce absorbed Lyon's early pressure before taking control of the contest and breaking the deadlock midway through the first half. The opening goal midway through the first half gave Fenerbahce a crucial advantage and shifted control of the tie firmly in their favor. The visitors doubled their lead just 4 minutes later when Archie Brown headed home from a corner, putting Fenerbahce 2-0 ahead and firmly in control of the tie. Lyon increased the pressure after the break and eventually pulled a goal back in the 61st minute, cutting Fenerbahce's aggregate advantage to a single goal. The French side twice found the net again as it pushed for an equalizer, but both efforts were ruled out following reviews. Fenerbahce held firm through the closing stages to seal the 2-1 victory and a 3-2 aggregate triumph, ending their long wait for Champions League football. The qualification marks Fenerbahce's return to the competition after 17 seasons, giving the Istanbul club a place among Europe's leading teams in the Champions League phase.
1: El Bernabéu ya lo conocemos, ¿no? Los jugadores lo conocen.
0: We already know the Bernabeu, right? The players know it, I know it. Obviously, for some who have just arrived, it's their first time feeling this, but we already know it, and thank goodness that it's like this, because it's a consequence of the club's history. The high expectations are due to that history. Real Madrid always has great players, great teams. People want more and more and more and more, and then, obviously, it's one thing to be a fan, another to be a player or a manager. They can, and they pay to have those emotions of joy and frustration. We are where we are because we have this capacity to stay calm in the face of difficulty. Often top teams aren't capable of that. We are capable of it. Calm, I'm grateful, but it's not something I like when they chant my name. As I said before the match, the team is the most important. The team feeling that support is what matters most to me, and as I said before I came here, obviously people think about me, obviously. A manager is judged by his own results, but I'm here more for them than for myself. I'm really pleased with the players' overall feeling after playing their first home match, winning, and winning well, and the fans going home with a smile, and tomorrow we'll train as Sunday Malaga are coming.
1: Obviamente que pensa em mim.
2: It was an amazing experience playing World Cup for Morocco. It was just amazing. The fans, all the love that I received, it was just the dream of a kid. I think Premier League is the most attractive and most competitive championship in the world, the best championship in the world. So every player dreams to play in Premier League, and I hope I'm going to play in the Premier League very, really soon, as soon as possible. I grew up with the Manchester City of Guardiola. When he arrived, what he'd done was just amazing. But now we know that City is one of the greatest clubs in the world. I really liked to watch Kevin De Bruyne, also Yaya Touré. I was a bit younger, but I saw a lot of video of him. Of what I see, I think Manchester is a great city. I also like the people here. It's what makes a city beautiful is the people. And I see that all the people here are really nice, really kind, and I really appreciate it. We discuss about a lot of things, of course the future also, because this is why I'm here, for the future. We know that in the great club we need to win. And what's important is that I'm going to give 100%, be always here for the team, and then it's the future. I watched Zonzo Maresca, who is an amazing coach. I can't wait to be trained by him as soon as possible. Even the team, I saw the really big players. I can't wait to see them in the dressing room, to play with them, to share good moments with them. I think here the most important is to win. In the big club, you need to win. And this is all what we're going to do, and we're going to give 100% to achieve all our goals. For when you come in a new club, I think the most important is to meet the new player, all the staff, everything, but also the fans, because you know that they're the ones who are going to cheer for you, go give 100% travel for you, so I can't wait to see them and make them proud also. I don't want to speak about Julian, you know, but I only want to the situation of the club. Of course, we made really some really good transfers now in this market, and our goal is clear. But at the end, also the club has to think about also the future, not only to the present now. Of course, as a coach, I would say, okay, give me please the best you can have, and more and more and more and more. Maybe it works, maybe it works not. A little problem, he would have some headaches the day after, but at the end, it's like, you know, Lamine is a genius. We all know that, and it's normal. He has 3 weeks holidays. And now he worked or trained only a few days. So he could not be on his top level. This is normal. So we have to find also their solution step by step, that he comes back on his best level.
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Hello, I'm Sue Doza with your global weather update. Let's start. We begin in Europe, where light clouds continue to sweep quickly across the region. Bucharest will be cloudy, reaching 27 degrees. Athens is partly cloudy at 36. Farther west, temperatures continue to rise. Moscow will be partly cloudy at 19 degrees, while London is rainy at 23. Across the Balkans, summer has firmly set in. Zagreb is partly cloudy at 32 degrees, while Sarajevo has similar weather at 33. It's getting warmer for the Middle East, though. Beirut is partly cloudy at 31 degrees, and Gaza has similar weather and temperature. In South Asia, Baku is at 29 degrees, and New Delhi is cloudy at 35. Farther east, Shanghai is cloudy at 32, while Jakarta has similar weather at 33. Across Africa, Tripoli is sunny at 40 degrees, Cape Town is partly cloudy at 24. In North America, Mexico City will be rainy at 24 degrees, New York has thunderstorms for today. In South America, Rio de Janeiro has thunderstorms at 31 degrees, while Santiago is rainy at 14. Across Oceania, Sydney will be cloudy, and Melbourne has similar weather at 14 degrees. That's the latest global weather update. Stay tuned for more news and forecasts here on ANews.

every corner of the world, plunged into the deep unknown. Invisible threats abound at every turn. But humanity soldiers on, working tirelessly to emerge from darkness into light.

leading the way, A-News is here to guide you, shining a light on the latest developments. Clear and undiluted, bringing you the facts through thick and thin. A-News. Perspectives change. Truth remains.

afterwards. I would like to describe how I would like to describe the point of view.

Greetings, I'm Jalan Ashadan. You're watching E-News News Hour live from Istanbul. Let's take a look at our top stories. Nepal's National Disaster Risk Reduction and Management Authority says at least 165 people have been killed and 826 people are missing in the Himalayan flash floods. The YPG-led SDF have announced their dissolution after completing the integration into the Syrian army, marking a major step toward restoring unified state authority across Syria. Iran says that the Strait of Hormuz remains close to normal traffic despite a temporary route agreement with Oman, as the strategic waterway remains at the center of an escalating economic standoff

0: A huge wall of mud and rock collapsed into a river on the Himalayan border of Nepal and China's Tibet, triggering catastrophic flooding on the Nepali side that killed over 100 people and left at least 1,000 missing.
1: Rescue workers are scrambling to find survivors after flash floods hit Nepal's border with China's Tibet region, killing over 100 people and sweeping away villages and damaging roads, bridges, and power projects. Police in Nepal said late that they had recovered 165 bodies as of now, while authorities in China said at least 3 people had died in Tibet's county of Gyrong. Local officials in Gyrong said they feared major casualties following the disaster. Nepal's Ministry of Culture and Tourism said hundreds of tourists were unaccounted for following the flash floods. The missing foreigners included Indians, Australians, and others from Malaysia, the Netherlands, Portugal, South Africa, South Korea, the United Kingdom, and the United States. Nepalese authorities did not provide a figure for residents in affected areas who are still missing, but police spokesman Abhi Narayan Kafle said that 28 police personnel were unaccounted for. The Nepal Electricity Authority said about 430 megawatts of production capacity, including from hydropower and solar facilities, has been damaged. The disaster has damaged the production, transmission, and distribution facilities of the authority, resulting in disruption of electricity supply, it said. The Nepal Army said it had deployed helicopters and disaster response personnel to the affected area. The work of collecting details of the damage is underway, it said in a statement. In Beijing, Chinese President Xi Jinping urged all-out efforts to search for the missing and called for strengthening monitoring and early warning systems to prevent secondary disasters. The official Xinhua news agency said the mudslide hit China's Gyrong port, cutting off roads, communications, and power in the Shigatse region.
0: Syria is taking a major step toward restoring unified state authority as the YPG-led SDF dissolves following the integration of its forces into the Syrian army, fulfilling a key demand long emphasized by Turkey.
2: The YPG-led SDF have announced their dissolution after completing the integration into the Syrian army, marking a major step toward restoring unified state authority across Syria. SDF ringleader Mazlum Abdi announced the decision, saying that the process of incorporating the group's forces into Syrian army brigades had been completed. The YPG-led group expanded its control across large parts of northern and northeastern Syria during the country's conflict, establishing a parallel armed and administrative structure outside the authority of Damascus. Syria's political landscape changed following the fall of the Assad regime in late 2024 and the emergence of a new government under President Ahmed al-Shara, which has sought to reunify the country under a single state structure. Government forces regained significant territory following clashes with the SDF, while subsequent agreements established a framework for bringing military, security, and civilian institutions in northeastern Syria under Damascus's control. Turkey has consistently called for the YPG, SDF, and other PKK-linked groups to disarm and dissolve, maintaining that Syria's long-term stability depends on eliminating parallel armed structures and preserving its territorial integrity under a single government and national army. The dissolution of the SDF represents a major turning point in Syria's efforts to overcome years of territorial fragmentation, bringing previously separate armed forces and institutions under the authority of the central government.
0: Qatar is stepping up efforts to revive diplomacy between the United States and Iran, with Prime Minister Sheikh Mohammed bin Abdulrahman Al Thani visiting Tehran as tensions persist over economic pressure and control of the Strait of Hormuz. The Gulf state has served as an important mediator between Washington and Tehran and played a direct role in securing the June ceasefire agreement that temporarily halted hostilities. The diplomatic push comes with direct fighting largely paused by the two sides, still far apart on the conditions for a broader settlement, particularly over sanctions and the future of the Strait of Hormuz. Qatar says that the talks in Tehran will focus on reducing tensions, creating conditions for renewed dialogue, and restoring freedom of navigation through the strategic waterway. The United States has increasingly shifted its strategy from direct military action toward economic pressure, seeking to further isolate Iran by targeting its trade partners with tougher sanctions. Tehran, meanwhile, continues to use its control over Hormuz as leverage, insisting that the waterway will not fully reopen until Washington meets its conditions, including lifting sanctions and ending the blockade of Iranian ports. Oil flows through the strait have fallen dramatically, with around 5 million barrels per day passing through the waterway, compared with roughly 20 million barrels before the conflict. Efforts to establish a new arrangement for Hormuz are also continuing between Iran and Oman, although Tehran says that negotiations over the details have not yet produced a final agreement. The unresolved dispute over the strait remains one of the biggest obstacles to restoring the June agreement, with Washington and Tehran maintaining competing positions over navigation and control of the crucial energy corridor. Qatar's renewed mediation effort adds another diplomatic channel aimed at bringing the two sides back toward negotiations and preventing the prolonged standoff from triggering another round of military escalation. The Strait of Hormuz remains at the center of a U.S.-Iran standoff, with Washington saying the key waterway has been cleared of mines and is open, while Tehran insists it remains closed as Iran and Oman work on a temporary shipping corridor.
1: The Strait of Hormuz remains at the center of a standoff between the United States and Iran, with Washington saying the key waterway is open and has been cleared of mines, while Tehran insists the strait remains closed and under Iranian control. U.S. President Donald Trump said on Tuesday that all mines had been removed or detonated from international waters in the strait. He also warned Iran that any vessel attempting to lay new mines would be destroyed. U.S. officials said the Navy had cleared the main shipping channel between Iran and Oman after months of underwater surveillance. The operation reportedly identified more than 100 objects suspected of being mines before the channel was cleared. But Iran has rejected the U.S. claim that the strait is now open. Iranian Deputy Foreign Minister Kazem Gharibabadi said on Wednesday that the strait remains closed and under Iran's control, adding that normal navigation arrangements cannot resume while the country remains at war. The dispute comes as Iran and Oman work on a separate plan to restore maritime traffic. The two countries have agreed to discuss a temporary navigational corridor and a joint project to clear mines from the waterway. Oman's Foreign Minister Badr al-Busaidi said the talks could provide a path toward a permanent solution, including future arrangements for managing the strait, sharing information, and providing navigational and security services. Iran, however, has made clear that the proposed corridor should not be seen as a full reopening of Hormuz. Tehran says any future transit arrangements must take Iran's security concerns and its control of the waterway into account. The strait has seen a sharp fall in shipping since the war began. Preliminary data showed only 5 commodity vessels transited the waterway on Tuesday, compared with a 10-day average of 15. Oil flows have also remained well below pre-war levels.
0: Massive heaps of waste are piling up on the streets of Gaza as Israel's continued blockade of the enclave makes cleanup

0: efforts increasingly difficult.
1: Urgent calls have been made to the international community to remove the massive amounts of waste that have accumulated among the tents of displaced Palestinians and on the streets of Deir al-Bala in the central Gaza Strip. Deir al-Bala municipal officials held a press conference, attended by a delegation from the United Nations, calling for pressure to be exerted on Israel to allow the waste to be transported to a landfill in the southern Gaza Strip. Municipal officials stated that the waste accumulating among the tents is contributing to the spread of diseases and insects, while toxic substances are seeping into groundwater, posing a major threat to public health and the environment. Deir al-Bala Mayor Khalil Abu Samra said the makeshift waste dump created during the Israeli attacks covers an area of approximately 12 dunams. Abu Samra said the site is less than 20 meters from the nearest groundwater well, and that more than 142,000 tons of waste have accumulated there, warning that diseases, rodents, and reptiles would spread if the waste is not removed urgently. Abu Samra said, "The first victim of this disaster is the human being. Then the groundwater that people depend on is also affected. We call on the world and international organizations to pressure Israel to allow the makeshift waste dumps in the Gaza Strip to be transported to the official disposal site in Sufa." Tariq Al-Habash, executive director of the Joint Services Council for Solid Waste Management, also said that more than 150,000 cubic meters of waste have accumulated since the first day of the war at the Al-Baraka Emergency Waste Disposal Site, which serves Deir al-Bala. Habash explained that waste collected from the central and southern parts of the Gaza Strip needs to be transported to the Al-Fukari Sanitary Landfill, but said that Israeli forces have prevented access to the site since the beginning of the war. Habash called on United Nations agencies to pressure Israel to open the roads leading to the Al-Fukari landfill and allow the waste accumulated at temporary sites to be transported there.
0: For Palestinian children growing up amid war, displacement, and hunger in Gaza, music is becoming a rare refuge, offering moments of comfort, healing, and hope away from the devastation surrounding them.
2: Amid the war, displacement, and humanitarian crisis in Gaza, music is giving Palestinian children a rare sense of hope, comfort, and normalcy through singing and playing instruments. Displaced children are taking part in music classes held inside shelters and makeshift classrooms where songs have replaced the sounds of war, even if only for a short time.
3: حسيت انا انه صوتي حلو فاجيت هان حبيت اطور من حالي عشان صوتي يصير احلى وبكفي حرب يعني نفسنا نعيش زي احنا زي الاطفال اللي بدول برا ونفسي اكون طفله من غير قصف ومن غير نزوح ومعاناه ومن غير حرب ومن غير يعني تعب.
2: For many children, the sessions provide emotional support and a chance to rediscover childhood after months of violence and displacement.
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2: In another shelter classroom, children gather every day to sing and learn music as a temporary escape from hunger, fear, and the harsh reality surrounding them. Music instructor Fuad Kader said that the program is designed to take children away from the atmosphere of war, restore a sense of safety, and encourage them to play, sing, and heal together.
4: الهدف الأول هو يعني إخراج الأطفال من حالة الحرب ويعني تغيير أجواءهم ليشعروا بأجواء من الفرح والموسيقى طبعا الموسيقى كتير بتأثر على الأطفال وكان لها تأثير كبير بالحرب بيشعروا بالأمان بتساعدهم على تعزيز العمل الجماعي معهم.
2: As Gaza's children continue to grow up amid destruction and displacement, music is offering them a brief refuge in helping preserve hope for a more peaceful future.
5: Bravo!
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0: Young Iranians are feeling the growing weight of U.S. economic pressure as expanding sanctions compound rising living costs, limited job opportunities, and uncertainty over the country's economic future.
1: Young people in Tehran say that financial pressure is mounting as the United States expands sanctions on Iran, deepening concerns over jobs, income, and the country's economic future. Washington announced new sanctions targeting dozens of individuals, companies, and vessels, though the measures stopped short of targeting major Chinese financial institutions linked to Iran's oil trade. U.S. Treasury Secretary Scott Bessent said that the sanctions are aimed at further isolating Iran's economy and increasing pressure on Tehran. For many young Iranians, the impact is already being felt in daily life. Residents say that rising costs, limited job opportunities, and uncertainty over the future are making it increasingly difficult to build stable lives. The latest measures come as diplomatic efforts remain stalled, with earlier talks between Iran and the United States failing to produce a breakthrough. Iran has also faced repeated pressure on its energy exports, while sanctions have sharply restricted access to international financial markets and complicated efforts to stabilize the economy.
0: Joining us live is Daily Sabah editor Amina Ali. Good to have you in the studio.
2: Thank you very much. Pleasure to be here.
0: Now, 6 months into the war, what has been the most significant economic and market impact so far, particularly for oil, refined products, inflation, and global financial markets? And has the world economy adapted better than initially expected?
2: We are just marking tomorrow 6 months of the war that was supposed to last a couple of weeks, in words of U.S. President Trump. This war has really rattled global economy in an unprecedented way, and this is undoubtedly the best seen in oil, diesel, gas in general, all energy prices. At one point we have seen, I guess it was in April, that the oil prices spiked to the level of around $120 per barrel. The situation quickly escalated, you know, to the worst kind of scenario unseen since Russia's invasion of Ukraine. And all these 6 months have been relatively unstable, showing us that the prices are much, much higher compared to last year's levels. We had prices of around $70 per barrel last year. New norm or general looking, when we look for this period between February and August now, the average price has been $90 per barrel. I believe before the start of the conflict and in general, we had known about the critical importance of Gulf production and Gulf exports to the world, because they have been fulfilling much of you know, what happened to European markets after Russia's invasion of Ukraine. But the war has really shown even more how much Strait of Hormuz is important and how quickly the prices can escalate and go up. The scenarios of major institutions changed a couple of times in months, and everyone sees more this, you know, bleak and dark expectations where the growth would be smaller than predicted at the end of the last year. So there have been really many risks since the start of the war. But the conflict has shown in a different way that there is no safety, even, for example, in traditionally, you know, known safe haven assets such as dollar and gold. Even gold declined in this period. So it brought many surprises for normal citizens, but for markets. And we see that even though, you know, economy is more becoming technology driven, and that is the course that is driving the resilience that we see still in the economy, risks are really multiple. The protectionism is on the rise, and these prices have really, you know, added more weight to global economy.

0: Now, looking ahead, what could be the biggest market risk from the conflict now? A prolonged disruption to the Strait of Hormuz, renewed military escalation, or the possibility that higher energy prices become a more persistent source of global inflation?
1: I think the risks are multiple. We couldn't say that Strait of Hormuz is main or only risk, even though we see that that is main priority now. And as long as the situation in the Strait of Hormuz is not resolved, we would have at least some sort of elevated prices. At this point, I don't believe that direct military escalation is the case anymore, and we see it in the prices over the past 4 days. Surprisingly, prices have been easing for all of the days since Monday because many expect that this new sanctions package, the new operation that has been announced by U.S. Treasury Secretary on Monday, puts aside potential military escalation and that instead Washington would indeed pursue more of economic pressure on Iran. But of course, all this, the Strait of Hormuz situation and in general oil prices, the risks, they are very, very much alive. We can be talking that the prices are there around, you know, $81 to $87 per barrel. But slowly they are adding more and more weight, you know, to inflation. Since the start of the conflict, there has been this inflation spike in all the regions from Asia, Europe, even the U.S. So the fuel prices wouldn't just go down right away. They would be at this same level for around some time. And we see that countries are moving, you know, with more measures, maybe following in or expecting these U.S. steps as United Arab Emirates cut trade with Iran. And the situation is really, you know, still very uncertain when it comes to the risks. I would say, I would repeat that military escalation wouldn't be a risk, but the price pressure wouldn't just evaporate right away, and that in long term again, you know, adds risks for the rest of the year and later on as well.
0: Now, if Washington follows through with its stated goal of significantly tightening sanctions and cutting off Iran's remaining economic lifelines, how much more pressure can the Iranian economy realistically absorb, and where would we expect the impact to show up first?
1: I think probably the impact is already showing on the surface. Even if we would consider that this is the economy similarly as you know, Syria before post this revolution in 2024, this is the country that has been under U.S. sanctions for decades. It's the country where you cannot, you know, easily import any sort of latest technology goods. We have seen multiple times that population gets unsatisfied with the conditions they are living in, and it turns out that, you know, we have protests and such, these kinds of events happening in Iran. So I think after months of unresolved conflict, of leaning conflict that really couldn't put two sides close to the table, except for short when the memorandum was announced in June, Washington really figured out that the only way to, you know, put more pressure on Tehran is through economic side. And they have this leverage on then when we look at it, when we see, listen to remarks of U.S. Treasury Secretary on Monday, he openly, you know, threatened countries and entities, saying that they could go out of the dollar system if they align themselves with Iran. So there are multiple options apart from this earlier naval blockade that the U.S. had. Sanctions are really heavy instrument that they could use in many ways to add more pressure on economy that is projected to contract by around 6.1% this year, according to IMF data. We have seen that their currency dropped to, you know,

0: this week, even before the sanctions. So this economy, you know, even though it was the economy that knew and managed to sustain many risks that it had over the decades and years, is fragile economy. And it's really a big question mark how much of you know, pressure campaign can it sustain, and would there be anyone who would provide this lifeline, even, you know, China, would they find a way to get the oil from Iran with all the blockade and everything that's happening right now?
1: And lastly, could sustained sanctions pressure ultimately force a major economic or political shift in Tehran? Or is there a risk that it instead pushes Iran deeper into a prolonged period of currency depreciation, inflation, recession, and economic isolation?
0: I think isolation is the goal, and I don't really think that political shift is likely. It's very, you know, questionable. If we haven't seen fall or change of regime at the end of the year, last year when there was those infamous protests in Iran, and all these 6 months of the war, I don't believe that there would be a really quick change from the regime that we have now to some new form of political, you know, leadership in the country. But economic pressure and isolation is something that Iran could face if more actors really do follow U.S.'s strategy. The country faces multiple risks. They don't have that much allies in the region. I have just mentioned China, you know, around 90% of Iranian oil exports was heading to China, and even Iranian officials are slowly acknowledging that their exports are decreasing, even though they, from one side, you know, emphasize and claim that they have the control of their ports and their exports. I think in the way it shows that they are slowly being affected. And I think that if Washington really goes on with full implementation of sanctions, and if more entities are being blacklisted, if more banks are being cut off from the system, that there are multiple risks for Iran in economic sense.
1: Amin Ali, thank you for joining NewsHour, and thank you for your analysis.
0: Thank you very much.
2: Ziraat Bank is with you all around the world.

0: let's continue with our world news. Russia launched a massive overnight missile and drone attack on Kyiv and other Ukrainian cities, injuring two people and damaging buildings.
1: Russia launched missiles and drones at Ukraine overnight on Thursday. With the capital Kyiv and other cities coming under a massive attack, Ukrainian authorities said. In the surrounding region, two people were injured as Russian missile and drone attacks caused a fire in warehouse premises and damaged other warehouses as well as private houses, the regional governor said. Ukraine's Air Force said the barrage included two Onyx anti-ship cruise missiles, 258 drones, and an unspecified number of ballistic missiles. The Air Force said that nearly 90% of the drones were downed, as well as one Onyx and seven ballistic missiles. Russia has escalated its airstrikes on Ukraine in recent months, with Kyiv short of U.S.-made Patriot interceptors capable of downing ballistic missiles.

0: A drone attack destroyed a Wildberries warehouse in Russia's Tambov region, injuring two people as Ukraine targets major e-commerce firms.
1: A drone attack caused a massive fire that destroyed a warehouse run by Russian e-commerce giant Wildberries, officials said early on Wednesday, as Ukraine pushes ahead with its campaign to hurt Moscow's economy by targeting online retailers. Two people were wounded in the overnight strike in Russia's Tambov region. Its governor, Evgeny Pervashov, wrote on the Max messaging app. The logistics center was completely destroyed by fire, he said. Earlier, he said about 100,000 square meters of the facility was burning, the equivalent of 14 soccer pitches. The date when the video was filmed was verified by a statement from the regional governor saying a Wildberries logistics center was completely destroyed in a fire after a drone attack on August 26th. NASA's FIRMS, Global Fire Tracking Map, also detected thermal activity in the area of the Wildberries site on August 26th. Ukraine has been hitting Wildberries facilities since mid-July and broadened its strategy in recent days to include the retailer's main rival, Ozon. The pair dominate one of the fastest-growing parts of the Russian economy, which is otherwise close to stagnation after 4.5 years of war in Ukraine. In neighboring Lipetsk region, a man and a 14-year-old were killed in a fire lit by a falling drone, while a woman was killed in a drone attack in Belgorod region bordering Ukraine, local authorities said on Telegram. Both Ukraine and Russia have repeatedly denied targeting civilians since Moscow launched its military operation in February 2022.
0: A missile attack has injured civilians and damaged residential buildings and infrastructure in Russian-controlled Donetsk, what Moscow installed authorities blaming Ukraine for the strike.
2: 11 people were injured and several buildings were damaged in Russian-controlled Donetsk on Wednesday after a missile attack that local officials blamed on Ukraine. Denis Pushilin, the Russian-installed head of the Donetsk region, said that 8 apartment buildings and 11 civilian infrastructure sites were damaged, including a large shopping mall in the city center. Footage showed extensive damage to buildings and a nearby boulevard following the strike. There was no immediate response from Kyiv to the accusations.
3: В ходе осмотра места происшествия установлено, что в результате многочисленных атак повреждения и разрушения получили объекты гражданской инфраструктуры, многоквартирные жилые домостроения, а также легковые автомобили, которые находились вблизи эпицентра взрыва. 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
2: Donetsk is one of 4 Ukrainian regions that Russia claimed to annex in 2022, a move rejected by Ukraine and most countries at the United Nations.
0: Pakistan has launched multiple investigations into a devastating hospital fire in Islamabad that killed newborn babies, with authorities vowing accountability as questions mount over how the blaze spread through the nursery ward.
2: At least 14 newborns were killed in a fire at a state-run hospital in Pakistan's capital, Islamabad, on early Wednesday. Pakistan's health minister, Mustafa Kamal, on Wednesday, August 26th, vowed accountability after the incident.
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1: The United Nations on Wednesday, August 26th, offered support to Pakistan after a fire in Islamabad killed 14 newborn babies, calling the incident a tragic accident.
2: A tragic accident in the midst of tragedy, the fact that that so many newborns were killed just compounds unimaginable pain for the parents. I know the UN team in Islamabad is ready to support the government in any way possible.
1: The incident is among the deadliest hospital fires in recent years in the country, where government health care is subsidized, but facilities are under-resourced and overburdened. Watchdogs have frequently criticized state-run facilities as mismanaged.
3: Garbage is piling up across La Paz as sanitation workers continue a 2-week strike over wages and rising fuel costs, putting pressure on city services and public health.
1: Garbage piled up across the streets of La Paz on Tuesday as sanitation workers continued a 2-week strike over wages and rising fuel costs. Workers from the waste collection company La Paz Limpia are demanding salary adjustments and higher payments to reflect increased operating costs. As the strike continues, overflowing bins and piles of rubbish have appeared near homes, businesses, hospitals, and government buildings, raising concerns over hygiene and public health. Residents have also complained that there is nowhere left to dispose of household waste, with some choosing to keep garbage inside their homes rather than add to the piles in the streets. Negotiations have so far failed to end the dispute, and sanitation workers say they plan to continue their protest. The city has activated an emergency cleanup plan, deploying more than 4,000 municipal workers, residents, and volunteers to remove waste from affected areas. La Paz Mayor Cesar Dockweiler said the municipality is currently able to collect about 50% of the city's solid waste, but acknowledged that the emergency response remains insufficient.
3: The Panama Canal is preparing for tighter shipping restrictions as El Nino brings lower rainfall and falling water levels, raising concerns over delays along one of the world's most important trade routes.
1: The Panama Canal is preparing to reduce daily ship transits in September as authorities brace for lower rainfall and worsening water shortages linked to El Nino. The canal, which handles about 5% of global maritime trade, normally allows between 36 and 38 ships to pass each day.
4: Sabemos que la estación seca debe comenzar hipotéticamente en diciembre. Es posible que esa estación seca se adelante por lo menos un mes. Vamos camino a los meses de mayor lluvia. Octubre y noviembre. Las indicaciones que tenemos hasta ahora es que el régimen de lluvia va a ser por debajo de lo que nosotros normalmente tenemos.
1: From September 3rd, daily transit slots will fall to 34 before dropping again to 32 from September 15th, marking the most significant restrictions since the severe drought of 2023 and 2024. Rainfall in the canal watershed since April has reached only about 2/3 of its normal level.
5: Va a seguir bajando y bajando cuando debería estar aumentando por la falta de las lluvias normales. 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
1: Authorities are trying to preserve enough fresh water to maintain operations through a dry season that could last around 5 months. Ships without confirmed reservations could face longer waits, while competition for available passages has already pushed transit auction prices to record levels.

0: European Union. The ballot is not a vote on membership, and any accession treaty would require a second referendum. A narrow majority of Icelanders support restarting negotiations, according to a new opinion poll, down slightly from the previous survey. The August 21st to 25th survey of 1,019 people by polling agency Maskina showed 51.3% of respondents support holding negotiations with Brussels on joining the bloc, while 48.7% are opposed. In the 1970s, Iceland won a series of confrontations with the United Kingdom known as the Cod Wars, and half a century later, the fear of losing control of its waters and its fishing industry, which is the foundation of the island's economy, is at the heart of the referendum. For many, the vote boils down to a trade-off, whether lower interest rates and a seat at Europe's table are worth ceding some control over the fisheries and self-determination that defined Iceland's independence since it broke away from Denmark 8 decades ago. Public debate ahead of the vote is deeply rooted in fishing rights, but now also focusing on the cost of living and President Donald Trump's threats to acquire neighboring Greenland, which has raised questions over Iceland's own defenses. Gylfi Geirsson, a radio operator during the confrontations with Britain, who went on to spend 42 years in the Coast Guard, later representing Iceland in international fisheries negotiations, said he would vote yes.
1: It was exciting, and of course it was dangerous, and probably not in the 50-mile struggle. It was more in the 200-mile struggle. I was then a radio operator on the Baldur, the converted stern trawler, that the Brits called the tin opener.
0: But if Iceland were to lose control of its fishing grounds after negotiating a deal with the EU, he would vote against joining. Fisheries remain central to Iceland's economy and identity alike, alongside aluminum and tourism.
2: The voters here seem to be completely split in half. It's on a knife edge, so nobody knows. So it depends really on the turnout, who are more enthusiastic on the issue.
3: I think it's very important. I think it's very important for the people, the homes, the young people, and, you know, everyone that, you know, are not too rich, because they can use another currencies. Our biggest companies are using another currencies. Our normal companies or the people are just having to pay what we, we have to pay with the rent.
4: I think it revolves around mostly keeping control of our own choices and decisions as a country.
0: Iceland sits on a geopolitical bottleneck straddling the so-called GIUK gap between Greenland, Iceland, and Britain that NATO has long treated as a crucial doorway for watching Russian naval movements toward the open ocean. The country has no army of its own, and its defense rests on NATO membership and a bilateral agreement with Washington signed in 1951.
5: Meta has reached a major settlement with U.S. states over harms to children on its platforms, agreeing to sweeping changes aimed at strengthening protections for younger Facebook and Instagram users.
6: We're at the federal courthouse in Oakland, California, where Meta just reached a historic settlement with 48 states over harms its platform causes to children. Meta reached a historic settlement in the case today with 48 states worth $18 billion that requires it to pay that amount over 10 years and also make substantial changes to its platform and how it treats people under 18. So Meta agreed to make big changes for Instagram and Facebook users who are under 18. This includes hard caps on time limits, so kids will only be able to use Instagram for up to 2 hours a day. They won't get push notifications during school hours or at night. Like counts are going away, and the parental controls are getting stronger. The company also agreed to age-appropriate content controls to make sure that kids are not seeing violence or self-harm or anything else that they're not supposed to be seeing. So Meta didn't say why it settled, but it said in a blog post that it's building on its long-standing efforts to protect kids on its platforms. And it's also urging other social media companies to adopt similar measures. The money will be divided among them with each state getting different amounts.

0: Texas said it's getting $1 billion, for example. So $18 billion sounds like a lot of money, but for Meta, you know, last year they made $200 billion in revenue. And after the settlement was announced, their stock price went up to increase the company's market value by more than $18 billion. So while the settlement only involves Meta, the company has and the state attorneys have urged the other platforms, YouTube, TikTok, Snapchat, to adopt similar measures. And in fact, Meta will only pay the full amount if other platforms agree to similar restrictions and safeguards for kids. In general, the reaction from advocates to the settlement has been positive. They are happy with a lot of the measures that Meta is introducing, but of course some are saying that it could still go further.
1: This was the end of our World News. Now the world of sports.

0: Fenerbahce are back in the UEFA Champions League after a 17-season absence, beating Lyon 2-1 in France to complete a 3-2 aggregate victory and secure a place in the league phase. The Turkish side traveled to Lyon after a 1-1 draw in Istanbul, knowing that victory would send them back to Europe's elite club competition for the first time since the 2008-2009 season. Fenerbahce absorbed Lyon's early pressure before taking control of the contest and breaking the deadlock midway through the first half. The opening goal midway through the first half gave Fenerbahce a crucial advantage and shifted control of the tie firmly in their favor. The visitors doubled their lead just 4 minutes later when Archie Brown headed home from a corner, putting Fenerbahce 2-0 ahead and firmly in control of the tie. Lyon increased the pressure after the break and eventually pulled a goal back in the 61st minute, cutting Fenerbahce's aggregate advantage to a single goal. The French side twice found the net again as it pushed for an equalizer, but both efforts were ruled out following reviews. Fenerbahce held firm through the closing stages to seal the 2-1 victory and a 3-2 aggregate triumph, ending their long wait for Champions League football. The qualification marks Fenerbahce's return to the competition after 17 seasons, giving the Istanbul club a place among Europe's leading teams in the Champions League phase.
1: El Bernabéu ya lo conocemos, ¿no? Los jugadores lo conocen.
0: We already know the Bernabeu, right? The players know it, I know it. Obviously, for some who have just arrived, it's their first time feeling this, but we already know it, and thank goodness that it's like this. Because it's a consequence of the club's history. The high expectations are due to that history. Real Madrid always has great players, great teams. People want more and more and more and more, and then, obviously, it's one thing to be a fan, another to be a player or a manager. They can, and they pay to have those emotions of joy and frustration. We are where we are because we have this capacity to stay calm in the face of difficulty. Often top teams aren't capable of that. We are capable of it. Calm, I'm grateful, but it's not something I like when they chant my name. As I said before the match, the team is the most important. The team feeling that support is what matters most to me, and as I said before I came here, obviously people think about me, obviously. A manager is judged by his own results, but I'm here more for them than for myself. I'm really pleased with the players' overall feeling after playing their first home match, winning, and winning well, and the fans going home with a smile, and tomorrow we'll train as Sunday Malaga are coming.
1: Obviamente que pensa em mim.
2: I don't want to speak about Julian, you know, but I only want to the situation of the club. Of course, we made really some really good transfers now in this market, and our goal is clear. But at the end, also the club has to think about also the future, not only to the present now. Of course, as a coach, I would say, okay, give me please the best you can have, and more and more and more and more. Maybe it works. Maybe it works.

0: not.
1: A little problem with some headaches day after, but at the end it's like, you know, Lamine is a genius, we all know that. And it's normal, he has 3 weeks holidays, and now he worked or trained only a few days. So he could not be on his top level. This is normal. So we have to find also their solution step by step, that he comes back on his best level.
2: Sponsored by Hulk.

You're watching iNews. I'm Elif Saatchul, and we're broadcasting live from Istanbul. Let's start a bulletin with the headlines. Nepal's National Disaster Risk Reduction and Management Authority says at least 165 people have been killed and 826 people are missing in the Himalayan flash floods. The YPG-led SDF have announced their dissolution after completing the integration into the Syrian army, marking a major step towards restoring unified state authority across Syria. Iran says that the Strait of Hormuz remains closed to normal traffic despite a temporary route agreement with Oman, as the strategic waterway remains at the central of escalating economic standoff between Tehran and Washington.

0: A huge wall of mud and rock collapsed into a river on the Himalayan border on Nepal and China's Tibet, triggering catastrophic flooding on the Nepali side that killed over 100 people and left at least 1,000 missing.
1: Rescue workers are scrambling to find survivors after flash floods hit Nepal's border with China's Tibet region, killing over 100 people and sweeping away villages and damaging roads, bridges, and power projects. Police in Nepal said late that they had recovered 165 bodies as of now, while authorities in China said at least three people had died in Tibet's county of Gyrong. Local officials in Gyrong said they feared major casualties.

0: following the disaster. Nepal's Ministry of Culture and Tourism said hundreds of tourists were unaccounted for following the flash floods. The missing foreigners included Indians, Australians, and others from Malaysia, the Netherlands, Portugal, South Africa, South Korea, the United Kingdom, and the United States. Nepalese authorities did not provide a figure for residents in affected areas who are still missing, but police spokesman Abhi Narayan Kafle said that 28 police personnel were unaccounted for. The Nepal Electricity Authority said about 430 megawatts of production capacity, including from hydropower and solar facilities, has been damaged. The disaster has damaged the production, transmission, and distribution facilities of the authority, resulting in disruption of electricity supply, it said. The Nepal Army said it had deployed helicopters and disaster response personnel to the affected area. The work of collecting details of the damage is underway, it said in a statement. In Beijing, Chinese President Xi Jinping urged all-out efforts to search for the missing and called for strengthening monitoring and early warning systems to prevent secondary disasters. The official Xinhua news agency said the mudslide hit China's Girong port, cutting off roads, communications, and power in the Shigatse region.
1: A massive mudslide triggered catastrophic flooding on Nepal's Himalayan border, killing at least 157 people and leaving hundreds of tourists missing.
2: A huge wall of mud and rock collapsed into a river on the Himalayan border of Nepal and China's Tibet on Wednesday, triggering catastrophic flooding on the Nepali side that killed at least 157 people and left hundreds of tourists missing, police said. The disaster left 484 tourists unaccounted for, of whom 391 were foreigners and 93 Nepalis, the office of Nepal's prime minister said. The region lies on a popular route to Kailash Manasarovar in Tibet, a site visited annually by hundreds of Hindu pilgrims from India and elsewhere. Survivor Keshav Prasad Baral said the flood hit the top floor of his house. My wife was already buried in the mudslide while we stayed on the terrace for safety. After 4 to 5 hours, I was rescued by a helicopter, said Baral. Initial reports from Nepali officials suggested an earthquake in the area could have caused the lower part of a glacier to collapse and trigger the floods. The missing foreign travelers included more than 100 Indians, 3 U.S. citizens, and 12 British nationals, Nepal's tourism ministry said. How many local people were also missing was not clear. The region lies on a popular route to Kailash Manasarovar in Tibet, a site visited annually by hundreds of Hindu pilgrims from India and elsewhere, particularly at this time of year.
1: Syria is taking a major step towards restoring unified state authority as the YPG-led SDF dissolves following the integration of its forces into the Syrian army, fulfilling a key demand long emphasized by Turkey.
2: The YPG-led SDF have announced their dissolution after completing the integration into the Syrian army, marking a major step toward restoring unified state authority across Syria. SDF ringleader Mazlum Abdi announced the decision, saying that the process of incorporating the group's forces into Syrian army brigades had been completed. The YPG-led group expanded its control across large parts of northern and northeastern Syria during the country's conflict, establishing a parallel armed and administrative structure outside the authority of Damascus. Syria's political landscape changed following the fall of the Assad regime in late 2024 and the emergence of a new government under President Ahmed al-Shara, which has sought to reunify the country under a single state structure. Government forces regained significant territory following clashes with the SDF, while subsequent agreements established a framework for bringing military, security, and civilian institutions in northeastern Syria under Damascus's control. Türkiye has consistently called for the YPG, SDF, and other PKK-linked groups to disarm and dissolve, maintaining that Syria's long-term stability depends on eliminating parallel armed structures and preserving its territorial integrity under a single government and national army. The dissolution of the SDF represents a major turning point in Syria's efforts to overcome years of territorial fragmentation, bringing previously separate armed forces and institutions under the authority of the central government.
1: Qatar is intensifying efforts to revive diplomacy between Washington and Tehran, with its prime minister visiting Iran as the unresolved Hormuz dispute and mounting economic pressure keep a broader settlement out of reach.
2: Qatar is stepping up efforts to revive diplomacy between the United States and Iran, with Prime Minister Sheikh Mohammed bin Abdul Rahman Al Thani visiting Tehran as tensions persist over economic pressure and control of the Strait of Hormuz. The Gulf state has served as an important mediator between Washington and Tehran and played a direct role in securing the June ceasefire agreement that temporarily halted hostilities. The diplomatic push comes with direct fighting largely paused, but the two sides still far apart on the conditions for a broader settlement, particularly over sanctions and the future of the Strait of Hormuz. The United States has increasingly shifted its strategy from direct military action toward economic pressure, seeking to further isolate Iran by targeting its trade partners with tougher sanctions. Tehran, meanwhile, continues to use its control over Hormuz as leverage, insisting that the waterway will not fully reopen until Washington meets its conditions, including lifting sanctions and ending the blockade of Iranian ports. Oil flows through the strait have fallen dramatically, with around 5 million barrels per day passing through the waterway compared with roughly 20 million barrels before the conflict. Efforts to establish a new arrangement for Hormuz are also continuing between Iran and Oman, although Tehran says that negotiations over the details have not yet produced a final agreement. The unresolved dispute over the strait remains one of the biggest obstacles to restoring the June agreement, with Washington and Tehran maintaining competing positions over navigation and control of the crucial energy corridor. Qatar's renewed mediation effort adds another diplomatic channel aimed at bringing the two sides back toward negotiations and preventing the prolonged standoff from triggering another round of military escalation.
1: The Strait of Hormuz remains at the center of a U.S.-Iran standoff, with Washington saying the key waterway has been cleared of mines and is open, while Tehran insists it remains closed as Iran and Oman work on a temporary shipping corridor.
0: The Strait of Hormuz remains at the center of a standoff between the United States and Iran, with Washington saying the key waterway is open and has been cleared of mines, while Tehran insists the strait remains closed and under Iranian control. U.S. President Donald Trump said on Tuesday that all mines had been removed or detonated from international waters in the strait. He also warned Iran that any vessel attempting to lay new mines would be destroyed. U.S. officials said the Navy had cleared the main shipping channel between Iran and Oman after months of underwater surveillance. The operation reportedly identified more than 100 objects suspected of being mines before the channel was cleared. But Iran has rejected the U.S. claim that the strait is now open. Iranian Deputy Foreign Minister Kazem Gharibabadi said on Wednesday that the strait remains closed and under Iran's control, adding that normal navigation arrangements cannot resume while the country remains at war. The dispute comes as Iran and Oman work on a separate plan to restore maritime traffic. The two countries have agreed to discuss a temporary navigational corridor and a joint project to clear mines from the waterway. Oman's Foreign Minister Badr al-Busaidi said the talks could provide a path toward a permanent solution, including future arrangements for managing the strait, sharing information, and providing navigational and security services. Iran, however, has made clear that the proposed corridor should not be seen as a full reopening of Hormuz. Tehran says any future transit arrangements must take Iran's security concerns and its control of the waterway into account. The Strait has seen a sharp fall in shipping since the war began. Preliminary data showed only 5 commodity vessels transited the waterway on Tuesday, compared with a 10-day average of 15. Oil flows have also remained well below pre-war levels.
1: Massive heaps of waste are piling up on the streets of Gaza as Israel's continued blockade of the enclave makes cleanup efforts increasingly difficult.
0: Urgent calls have been made to the international community to remove the massive amounts of waste that have accumulated among the tents of displaced Palestinians and on the streets of Deir al-Bala in the central Gaza Strip. Deir al-Bala municipal officials held a press conference, attended by a delegation from the United Nations, calling for pressure to be exerted on Israel to allow the waste to be transported to a landfill in the southern Gaza Strip. Municipal officials stated that the waste accumulating among the tents is contributing to the spread of diseases and insects, while toxic substances are seeping into groundwater, posing a major threat to public health and the environment. Deir al-Bala Mayor Khalil Abu Samra said the makeshift waste dump created during the Israeli attacks covers an area of approximately 12 dunams. Abu Samra said the site is less than 20 meters from the nearest groundwater well, and that more than 142,000 tons of waste have accumulated there, warning that diseases, rodents, and reptiles would spread if the waste is not removed urgently. Abu Samra said, "The first victim of this disaster is the human being. Then the groundwater that people depend on is also affected. We call on the world and international organizations to pressure Israel to allow the makeshift waste dumps in the Gaza Strip to be transported to the official disposal site in Sufa." Tariq Al-Habash, executive director of the Joint Services Council for Solid Waste Management, also said that more than 150,000 cubic meters of waste have accumulated since the first day of the war at the Al-Baraka Emergency Waste Disposal Site, which serves Deir al-Bala. Habash explained that waste collected from the central and southern parts of the Gaza Strip needs to be transported to the Al-Fukari Sanitary Landfill, but said that Israeli forces have prevented access to the site since the beginning of the war. Habash called on United Nations agencies to pressure Israel to open the roads leading to the Al-Fukari landfill and allow the waste accumulated at temporary sites to be transported there.
1: For Palestinian children growing up amid war, displacement and hunger in Gaza, music is becoming a rare refuge, offering moments of comfort, healing and hope away from the devastation surrounding them.
2: Amid the war, displacement, and humanitarian crisis in Gaza, music is giving Palestinian children a rare sense of hope, comfort, and normalcy through singing and playing instruments. Displaced children are taking part in music classes held inside shelters and makeshift classrooms where songs have replaced the sounds of war, even if only for a short time.
3: حسيت انا انه صوتي حلو فاجيت هان حبيت اطور من حالي عشان صوتي يصير احلى وبكفي حرب يعني نفسنا نعيش زي احنا زي الاطفال اللي بدول برا ونفسي اكون طفله من غير قصف ومن غير نزوح ومعاناه ومن غير حرب ومن غير يعني تعب.
2: For many children, the sessions provide emotional support and a chance to rediscover childhood after months of violence and displacement.
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2: In another shelter classroom, children gather every day to sing and learn music as a temporary escape from hunger, fear, and the harsh reality surrounding them. Music instructor Fuad Kader said that the program is designed to take children away from the atmosphere of war, restore a sense of safety, and encourage them to play, sing, and heal together.
4: الهدف الأول هو يعني إخراج الأطفال من حالة الحرب ويعني تغيير أجواءهم ليشعروا بأجواء من الفرح والموسيقى. طبعا الموسيقى كتير بتأثر على الأطفال وكان لها تأثير كبير بالحرب، بيشعروا بالأمان، بتساعدهم على تعزيز العمل الجماعي معهم.
2: As Gaza's children continue to grow up amid destruction and displacement, music is offering them a brief refuge in helping preserve

0: hope for a more peaceful future.
1: Bravo.
2: A missile attack has injured civilians and damaged residential buildings and infrastructure in Russian-controlled Donetsk, with Moscow installed authorities blaming Ukraine for the strike.
3: 11 people were injured and several buildings were damaged in Russian-controlled Donetsk on Wednesday after a missile attack that local officials blamed on Ukraine. Denis Pushilin, the Russian-installed head of the Donetsk region, said that 8 apartment buildings and 11 civilian infrastructure sites were damaged, including a large shopping mall in the city center. Footage showed extensive damage to buildings and a nearby boulevard following the strike. There was no immediate response from Kyiv to the accusations.
4: В ходе осмотра места происшествия установлено, что в результате многочисленных атак повреждения и разрушения получили объекты гражданской инфраструктуры, многоквартирные жилые домостроения, а также легковые автомобили, которые находились вблизи эпицентра взрыва. 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
3: Donetsk is one of 4 Ukrainian regions that Russia claimed to annex in 2022, a move rejected by Ukraine and most countries at the United Nations.
2: Russia launched a massive overnight missile and drone attack on Kyiv and other Ukrainian cities, injuring 2 people and damaging buildings.
0: Russia launched missiles and drones at Ukraine overnight on Thursday, with the capital Kyiv and other cities coming under a massive attack, Ukrainian authorities said. In the surrounding region, 2 people were injured as Russian missile and drone attacks caused a fire in warehouse premises and damaged other warehouses as well as private houses, the regional governor said. Ukraine's Air Force said the barrage included 2 Onyx anti-ship cruise missiles, 258 drones, and an unspecified number of ballistic missiles. The Air Force said that nearly 90% of the drones were downed, as well as 1 Onyx and 7 ballistic missiles. Russia has escalated its airstrikes on Ukraine in recent months, with Kyiv short of U.S.-made Patriot interceptors capable of downing ballistic missiles.
2: Pakistan has launched multiple investigations into a devastating hospital fire in Islamabad that killed newborn babies, with authorities waving accountability as questions mount over how the blaze spread through the nursery ward.
3: At least 14 newborns were killed in a fire at a state-run hospital in Pakistan's capital Islamabad on early Wednesday. Pakistan's health minister, Mustafa Kamal, on Wednesday, August 26th, vowed accountability after the incident.
5: गलती का और किसी भी कोताही का मुर्तकिब होगा उसको नहीं छोड़ेंगे और सबसे पहले मैंने खुद को एहतसाब के लिए पेश किया है स्टडी हो रही है उसको इसको इन्वेस्टिगेट कर रहे हैं जो भी एक्सपर्ट हैं वो भी 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
3: The United Nations on Wednesday, August 26th, offered support to Pakistan after a fire in Islamabad killed 14 newborn babies, calling the incident a tragic accident.
6: A tragic accident in the midst of tragedy, the fact that that so many newborns were killed just compounds unimaginable pain.

0: For the parents. I know the UN team in Islamabad is ready to support the government in any way possible.
1: The incident is among the deadliest hospital fires in recent years in the country, where government health care is subsidized, but facilities are under-resourced and overburdened. Watchdogs have frequently criticized state-run facilities as mismanaged.
2: The Panama Canal is preparing for tighter shipping restrictions as El Niño brings lower rainfall and falling water levels, raising concerns over delays along one of the world's most important trade routes.
1: The Panama Canal is preparing to reduce daily ship transits in September as authorities brace for lower rainfall and worsening water shortages linked to El Niño. The canal, which handles about 5% of global maritime trade, normally allows between 36 and 38 ships to pass each day.
3: Sabemos que la estación seca debe comenzar hipotéticamente en diciembre. Es posible que esa estación seca se adelante por lo menos un mes. Vamos camino a los meses de mayor lluvia, octubre y noviembre. Las indicaciones que tenemos hasta ahora es que el régimen de lluvia va a ser por debajo de lo que nosotros normalmente tenemos.
1: From September 3rd, daily transit slots will fall to 34 before dropping again to 32 from September 15th, marking the most significant restrictions since the severe drought of 2023 and 2024. Rainfall in the canal watershed since April has reached only about two-thirds of its normal level.
4: Va a seguir bajando y bajando cuando debería estar aumentando por la falta de las lluvias normales. Va a seguir bajando y eso va a restringir la frecuencia de los barcos y el caudal máximo, es decir, el tamaño máximo de los barcos que la ACP puede permitir pasar.
1: Authorities are trying to preserve enough fresh water to maintain operations through a dry season that could last around 5 months. Ships without confirmed reservations could face longer waits, while competition for available passages has already pushed transit auction prices to record levels.
2: Garbage is piling up across La Paz as sanitation workers continued a two-week strike over wages and rising fuel costs, putting pressure on city services and public health.
1: Garbage piled up across the streets of La Paz on Tuesday as sanitation workers continued a two-week strike over wages and rising fuel costs. Workers from the waste collection company La Paz Limpia are demanding salary adjustments and higher payments to reflect increased operating costs. As the strike continues, overflowing bins and piles of rubbish have appeared near homes, businesses, hospitals, and government buildings, raising concerns over hygiene and public health. Residents have also complained that there is nowhere left to dispose of household waste, with some choosing to keep garbage inside their homes rather than add to the piles in the streets. Negotiations have so far failed to end the dispute, and sanitation workers say they plan to continue their protest. The city has activated an emergency cleanup plan, deploying more than 4,000 municipal workers, residents, and volunteers to remove waste from affected areas. La Paz Mayor Cesar Dockweiler said the municipality is currently able to collect about 50% of the city's solid waste, but acknowledged that the emergency response remains insufficient.
2: A 90-kilometer green belt is taking shape around Karbala, with plans to plant 1 million trees to combat desertification and rising temperatures.
5: A 90-kilometer green belt has started to take shape in the desert around Iraq's holy city of Karbala, as part of an effort to push back desertification and ease the effects of a warming climate. Drone footage showed rows of young trees planted in the sand next to a small reservoir where ducks swam and rows of solar panels that power the water pumps. The project, launched by Alabash Shrine, aims to have 1 million trees planted at Alawali Farm in Karbala Province to counter rising temperatures and the spread of desert, according to the shrine's official media network. The work began on August 8th and is expected to be completed within 4 years. engineer Adel Al-Mamar, director of Al-Liwa International Company that is carrying out the project, explained that the Greenbelt project uses forest trees chosen after field trials for their ability to endure drought and salty soil. He said the trees would create biodiversity in the area and attract local and migratory birds. Al-Mamar added that the farms deep in the desert relied on drip irrigation, drawing groundwater from wells. We added some materials that, along with cultivation, help the soil retain moisture and store water. So instead of watering two or three times a week, it might come down to once a week to reduce groundwater consumption.
2: Iceland is once again weighing its relationship with Europe as questions over sovereignty, fishing rights and security shape the debate about the country's future. While closer integration with the European Union could bring economic and strategic benefits, concerns over the control of Iceland's waters and natural resources remain central to the discussion.
5: Iceland will be voting in a referendum on Saturday on whether to reopen membership talks with the European Union. The ballot is not a vote on membership, and any accession treaty would require a second referendum. A narrow majority of Icelanders support restarting negotiations, according to a new opinion poll, down slightly from the previous survey. The August 21st to 25th survey of 1,019 people by polling agency Maskina showed 51.3% of respondents support holding negotiations with Brussels on joining the bloc, while 48.7% are opposed. In the 1970s, Iceland won a series of confrontations with the United Kingdom known as the Cod Wars, and half a century later, the fear of losing control of its waters and its fishing industry, which is the foundation of the island's economy, is at the heart of the referendum. For many, the vote boils down to a trade-off, whether lower interest rates and a seat at Europe's table are worth ceding some control over the fisheries and self-determination that defined Iceland's independence since it broke away from Denmark 8 decades ago. Public debate ahead of the vote is deeply rooted in fishing rights, but now also focusing on the cost of living and President Donald Trump's threats to acquire neighboring Greenland, which has raised questions over Iceland's own defenses. Gylfi Geirsson, a radio operator during the confrontations with Britain, who went on to spend 42 years in the Coast Guard, later representing Iceland in international fisheries negotiations, said he would vote yes.
6: It was exciting, and of course it was dangerous, and probably not in the 50-mile struggle. It was more in the 200-mile struggle. I was then a radio operator on the Baldur, the converted stern trawler, that the Brits called the tin opener.
5: But if Iceland were to lose control of its fishing grounds after negotiating a deal with the EU, he would vote against joining. Fisheries remain central to Iceland's economy and identity alike, alongside aluminum and tourism.
7: The voters here seem to be completely split in half. It's on a knife edge, so nobody knows. So it depends really on the turnout, who are more enthusiastic on the issue.
8: I think it's very important. I think it's very important for the people, the homes, the young people, and, you know, everyone that, you know, are not too rich because they can use another currencies. Our biggest companies are using another currencies. Our normal companies or the people are just having to pay what we, it's you know, we have to pay with the rent.
9: I think it's revolves around mostly keeping control of our own choices and decisions as a country.
5: Iceland sits on a geopolitical bottleneck straddling the so-called GIUK gap between Greenland, Iceland, and Britain that NATO has long treated as a crucial doorway for watching Russian naval movements toward the open ocean. The country has no army of its own, and its defense rests on NATO membership and a bilateral agreement with Washington signed in 1951.
2: The Trump administration is moving to make a controversial $103,265 fee on new H-1B visas permanent, despite a court ruling that blocked the fee and ongoing legal challenges from businesses, groups, states, and employees.
10: So it is a significant step, and there, I think there's kind of two things they're trying to accomplish here. One is a lot of people don't realize that government agencies oftentimes are fee-based, so they're not funded by Congress, by taxpayers, but instead by user fees. And so part of what they're trying to do here is to raise money to operate the immigration service and other parts of immigration. The other part they're trying to do is incentivize employers to look for American workers and try a little harder to find American workers and be a little more discriminating about the quality of H-1B workers that they hire. It moves in the right direction, in the sense, the correct direction, in the sense that it's going to raise the quality of the H-1B workers who are that employers will petition for and try to bring in, because they're going to say, does this worker bring a lot of value? If they bring a lot of value, I'm willing to pay that $100,000. The other thing to keep in mind is that the typical H-1B worker is not super specialized, doesn't bring any kind of special skills. Most of them are ordinary workers, and they have ordinary skills that are abundantly available in the U.S. and from domestic workers, from American workers and American students.
2: Meta has reached a major settlement with U.S. states over harms to children on its platforms, agreeing to sweeping changes aimed at strengthening protections for younger Facebook and Instagram users.
11: And we're at the federal courthouse in Oakland, California, where Meta just reached a historic settlement with 48 states over harms its platform causes to children. Meta reached a historic settlement in the case today with 48 states worth $18 billion that requires it to pay that amount over 10 years and also make substantial changes to its platform and how it treats people under 18. So Meta agreed to make big changes for Instagram and Facebook users who are under 18. This includes hard caps on time limits, so kids will only be able to use Instagram for up to 2 hours a day. They won't get push notifications during school hours or at night. Like counts are going away, and the parental controls are getting stronger. The company also agreed to age-appropriate content controls to make sure that kids are not seeing violence or self-harm or anything else that they're not supposed to be seeing. So Meta didn't say why it settled, but it said in a blog post that it's building on its long-standing efforts to protect kids on its platforms. And it's also urging other social media companies to adopt similar measures. The money will be divided among them, with each state getting different amounts. Texas said it's getting $1 billion, for example. So $18 billion sounds like a lot of money, but for Meta, you know, last year they made $200 billion in revenue, and after the settlement was announced, their stock price went up to increase the company's market value by more than $18 billion. So while the settlement only involves Meta, the company has and the state attorneys have urged the other platforms, YouTube, TikTok, Snapchat, to adopt similar measures. And in fact, Meta will only pay the full amount if other platforms agree to similar restrictions and safeguards for kids. In general, the reaction from advocates to the settlement has been positive. They are happy with a lot of the measures that Meta is introducing, but of course some are saying that it could still go further.
2: And this is all of the world news for this hour. Now we continue with World of Economy and Sports. 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
12: Zirat Bank is with you all around the world.

Young people in Tehran say that financial pressure is mounting as the United States expands sanctions on Iran, deepening concerns over jobs, income, and the country's economic future. Washington announced new sanctions targeting dozens of individuals, companies, and vessels. Though the measures stopped short of targeting major Chinese financial institutions linked to Iran's oil trade. U.S. Treasury Secretary Scott Bessent said that the sanctions are aimed at further isolating Iran's economy and increasing pressure on Tehran. For many young Iranians, the impact is already being felt in daily life. Residents say that rising costs, limited job opportunities, and uncertainty over the future are making it increasingly difficult to build stable lives. The latest measures come as diplomatic efforts remain stalled, with earlier talks between Iran and the United States failing to produce a breakthrough. Iran has also faced repeated pressure on its energy exports, while sanctions have sharply restricted access to international financial markets and complicated efforts to stabilize the economy.

0: NVIDIA has forecast stronger than expected revenue for the third quarter, supported by continued demand for chips used in artificial intelligence infrastructure. The company expects revenue of around $108 billion, above analysts' average estimate of about $104.2 billion. Despite the upbeat forecast, NVIDIA shares fell 1.2% in extended trading, as investors remained concerned about increasing competition and the company's long-term dominance in AI chips. NVIDIA said that its outlook does not include any data center chip sales from China.
1: I love China.
0: The company remains a key supplier to major technology firms, whose combined spending on AI infrastructure is expected to exceed $730 billion this year. However, companies are increasingly developing their own processors to reduce dependence on NVIDIA, while rivals including AMD, Intel, and Chinese firms are also expanding in the AI inference market. NVIDIA says the revenue opportunity for its AI chips could exceed $1 trillion through 2027. Australia's Qantas Airways gave an upbeat revenue outlook on Thursday and said that it will begin retiring its Airbus A380 Super Jumbos in 2028 after posting a 14% fall in annual underlying profit as fuel prices spiked. The country's flag carrier said that it is in talks with Airbus and Boeing about converting 20 options to firm orders for A350s and 787s from 2030, because it will start replacing the Super Jumbos about 4 years earlier than previously planned. The new order will be separate from the carrier's plans for Project Sunrise non-stop flights from Sydney to London and New York on a fleet of 12 specially designed long-range A351,000s that will begin to arrive from next year, Qantas Chief Executive Officer Vanessa Hudson's. Comments came after the airline reported underlying profit before tax of 2.06 billion Australian dollars. For the year ended June 30th, slightly ahead of the Visible Alpha consensus estimate of 2.00 billion Australian dollars. Despite easing tensions in the Middle East, Qantas forecasts jet fuel prices to remain elevated through the first half of the 2027 financial year, projecting net fuel costs to be about 3.6 billion Australian dollars compared with 2.6 billion Australian dollars spent in the 6 months ending December 2025.
2: Well, fuel price has been higher, and the answer to your question, I'm not going to speculate on that. What we're just really focused on is making sure that we're continuing to deliver on-time performance right across the network. But as you say, fares have had to increase because the cost input from the higher fuel price has been significant, and particularly significant for Qantas International.
0: Shares in Qantas jumped 3% in early trading to their highest in a week, compared with a 0.4% decline in the ASX 200 benchmark index as of 0020 Greenwich Mean Time.

German Chancellor Friedrich Merz is pushing for a clearer German strategy toward China, calling for proposals to address trade imbalances between the European Union and Beijing as Berlin also seeks to revive economic growth. The German Chancellor said that he has asked federal ministers to develop proposals that could form Germany's position on EU-China trade, with Berlin expected to set out its approach in October.

China and the competitive pressures facing European industries. The government is seeking to build on that momentum while strengthening Germany's economic competitiveness and developing a more coordinated approach toward one of Europe's most important trading partners.

0: Millions of households across Britain face their highest energy bills in 3 years after the country's energy regulator announced a 4% increase in the energy price cap. Around 22 million households on default tariffs are covered by the price cap, which limits the rates and standing charges energy suppliers can impose. Higher wholesale gas prices linked to the continuing conflict in the Middle East are driving the increase, with instability in global energy markets adding pressure to household costs. The regulator said that volatile international gas markets remain the main factor behind changes in energy prices, highlighting Britain's exposure to fluctuations in global supplies. The higher cap adds another burden for households already struggling with elevated living costs, particularly as energy consumption rises during the colder months. The British Energy Secretary acknowledged growing concerns over household bills and said that the government is working to ease pressure on consumers. Okay. The increase underscores how geopolitical tensions and higher global gas prices continue to feed directly into household finances across Britain.
1: Zirat Bank is with you all around the world.

0: Fenerbahce are back in the UEFA Champions League after a 17-season absence, beating Lyon 2-1 in France to complete a 3-2 aggregate victory and secure a place in the league phase. The Turkish side traveled to Lyon after a 1-1 draw in Istanbul, knowing that victory would send them back to Europe's elite club competition for the first time since the 2008-2009 season. Fenerbahce absorbed Lyon's early pressure before taking control of the contest and breaking the deadlock midway through the first half. The opening goal midway through the first half gave Fenerbahce a crucial advantage and shifted control of the tie firmly in their favor. The visitors doubled their lead just 4 minutes later when Archie Brown headed home from a corner, putting Fenerbahce 2-0 ahead and firmly in control of the tie. Lyon increased the pressure after the break and eventually pulled a goal back in the 61st minute, cutting Fenerbahce's aggregate advantage to a single goal. The French side twice found the net again as it pushed for an equalizer, but both efforts were ruled out following reviews. Fenerbahce held firm through the closing stages to seal the 2-1 victory and a 3-2 aggregate triumph, ending their long wait for Champions League football. The qualification marks Fenerbahce's return to the competition after 17 seasons, giving the Istanbul club a place among Europe's leading teams in the Champions League league phase.
1: El Bernabéu ya lo conocemos, ¿no? Los jugadores lo conocen.
0: We already know the Bernabeu, right? The players know it, I know it. Obviously, for some who have just arrived, it's their first time feeling this, but we already know it, and thank goodness that it's like this, because it's a consequence of the club's history. The high expectations are due to that history. Real Madrid always has great players, great teams. People want more and more and more and more, and then, obviously, it's one thing to be a fan, another to be a player or a manager. They can, and they pay to have those emotions of joy and frustration. We are where we are because we have this capacity to stay calm in the face of difficulty. Often top teams aren't capable of that. We are capable of it. Calm, I'm grateful, but it's not something I like when they chant my name. As I said before the match, the team is the most important. The team feeling that support is what matters most to me, and as I said before I came here, obviously people think about me, obviously. A manager is judged by his own results, but I'm here more for them than for myself. I'm really pleased with the players.

0: overall feeling after playing their first home match, winning and winning well, and the fans going home with a smile, and tomorrow will train as Sunday Malaga are coming.
1: Obviamente que pensa em mim.
2: I don't want to speak about Julian, you know, but I only want to the situation of the club. Of course, we made really some really good transfers now in this market, and our goal is clear. But at the end, also the club has to think about also the future, not only to the present now. Of course, as a coach, I would say, okay, give me please the best you can have, and more and more and more and more. Maybe it works, maybe it works not. A little problem, he would have some headaches day after, but at the end, it's like, you know, Lamine is a genius. We all know that, and it's normal. He has 3 weeks holidays. And now he worked or trained only a few days. So he could not be on his top level. This is normal. So we have to find also their solution step by step, that he comes back on his best level.
3: It was an amazing experience playing World Cup for Morocco. It was just amazing. The fans, all the love that I received, was just the dream of a kid. I think Premier League is the most attractive and most competitive championship in the world, the best championship in the world. So every player dreams to play in Premier League, and I hope I'm going to play in the Premier League very, really soon, as soon as possible. Well, I grew up with the Manchester City of Guardiola. When he arrived, what he'd done was just amazing. But now we know that City is one of the greatest clubs in the world. I really liked to watch Kevin De Bruyne, also Yaya Touré. I was a bit younger, but I saw a lot of video of him. Of what I see, I think Manchester is a great city. I also like the people here. So what makes a city beautiful is the people. And I see that all the people here are really nice, really kind, and I really appreciate it. We discuss about a lot of things, of course the future also, because this is why I'm here, for the future. We know that in the great club we need to win. And what's important is that I'm going to give 100%, be always here for the team, and then it's the future. I watched Zonzo Maresca, who is an amazing coach. I can't wait to be trained by him as soon as possible. Even the team, I saw the really big players. I can't wait to see them in the dressing room, to play with them, to share good moments with them. I think here the most important is to win. In the big club, you need to win. And this is all what we're going to do, and we're going to give 100% to achieve all our goals. For when you come in a new club, I think the most important is to meet the new player, all the staff, everything, but also the fans, because you know that they're the ones who are going to cheer for you, will give 100% travel for you. So I can't wait to see them and make them proud also.
4: Trent Grisham still going back, and it's off his glove and off the wall.
5: The New York Yankees pulled away late to beat the Houston Astros 9-3 at Yankee Stadium.
4: Double, and the Astros lead.
5: Houston opened the scoring in the first inning through Jose Altuve, but Ben Rice answered with his 35th home run of the season to level the game.
6: Home run for Ben Rice.
5: The Yankees moved ahead before the Astros tied it again at 3-3 in the seventh inning. New York then broke the game open in the bottom of the seventh. Cody Bellinger hit a two-run double to put the Yankees back in front, before Spencer Jones added an RBI single, and Jazz Chisholm Jr. drove in another run. Luis Garcia Jr. added a two-run homer in the eighth to extend the lead to 9-3.
4: Grisham hits into a double play.
5: Yankees rookie starter Elmer Rodriguez struck out six over six-plus innings, while the offense helped New York secure its seventh win in nine games. The Astros, meanwhile, have now lost 10 of their last 16 games.
7: Sponsored by Halkbank.

Founded in 1999 in Vienna, Austria, VakıfBank International AG operates branches in Vienna, Frankfurt, and Cologne, as well as a representative office in Budapest, employing 73 staff members. The bank plays a significant role in strengthening economic relations and foreign trade between Turkey, Austria, and Germany. It primarily focuses on financing the commercial activities of its corporate clients and investing in bonds. With a strong capital and liquidity structure, the bank reached a total asset size of €991 million by the end of 2024. Thanks to its strong brand recognition, it serves approximately 13,000 customers across a broad base.

I would like to describe.

Rescue workers are scrambling to find survivors after flash floods hit Nepal's border with China's Tibet region, killing over 100 people and sweeping away villages and damaging roads, bridges, and power projects. Police in Nepal said late that they had recovered 165 bodies as of now, while authorities in China said at least three people had died in Tibet's county of Gyrong. Local officials in Gyrong said they feared major casualties following the disaster. Nepal's Ministry of Culture and Tourism said hundreds of tourists were unaccounted for following the flash floods. The missing foreigners included Indians, Australians, and others from Malaysia, the Netherlands, Portugal, South Africa, South Korea, the United Kingdom, and the United States. Nepalese authorities did not provide a figure for residents in affected areas who are still missing, but police spokesman Abhi Narayan Kafle said that 28 police personnel were unaccounted for. The Nepal Electricity Authority said about 430 megawatts of production capacity, including from hydropower and solar facilities, has been damaged. The disaster has damaged the production, transmission, and distribution facilities of the authority, resulting in disruption of electricity supply, it said. The Nepal Army said it had deployed helicopters and disaster response personnel to the affected area. The work of collecting details of the damage is underway, it said in a statement. In Beijing,

0: Chinese President Xi Jinping urged all-out efforts to search for the missing and called for strengthening monitoring and early warning systems to prevent secondary disasters. The official Xinhua news agency said the mudslide hit China's Girong port, cutting off roads, communications, and power in the Shigatse region.
1: A huge wall of mud and rock collapsed into a river on the Himalayan border of Nepal and China's Tibet on Wednesday, triggering catastrophic flooding on the Nepali side that killed at least 157 people and left hundreds of tourists missing, police said. The disaster left 484 tourists unaccounted for, of whom 391 were foreigners and 93 Nepalis, the office of Nepal's prime minister said. The region lies on a popular route to Kailash Manasarovar in Tibet, a site visited annually by hundreds of Hindu pilgrims from India and elsewhere. Survivor Keshav Prasad Baral said the flood hit the top floor of his house. My wife was already buried in the mudslide while we stayed on the terrace for safety. After 4 to 5 hours, I was rescued by a helicopter, said Baral. Initial reports from Nepali officials suggested an earthquake in the area could have caused the lower part of a glacier to collapse and trigger the floods. The missing foreign travelers included more than 100 Indians, 3 U.S. citizens, and 12 British nationals, Nepal's tourism ministry said. How many local people were also missing was not clear. The region lies on a popular route to Kailash Manasarovar in Tibet, a site visited annually by hundreds of Hindu pilgrims from India and elsewhere, particularly at this time of year. Qatar is stepping up efforts to revive diplomacy between the United States and Iran, with Prime Minister Sheikh Mohammed bin Abdul Rahman Al Thani visiting Tehran as tensions persist over economic pressure and control of the Strait of Hormuz. The Gulf state has served as an important mediator between Washington and Tehran and played a direct role in securing the June ceasefire agreement that temporarily halted hostilities. The diplomatic push comes with direct fighting largely paused, but the two sides still far apart on the conditions for a broader settlement, particularly over sanctions and the future of the Strait of Hormuz. The United States has increasingly shifted its strategy from direct military action toward economic pressure, seeking to further isolate Iran by targeting its trade partners with tougher sanctions. Tehran, meanwhile, continues to use its control over Hormuz as leverage, insisting that the waterway will not fully reopen until Washington meets its conditions, including lifting sanctions and ending the blockade of Iranian ports. Oil flows through the strait have fallen dramatically, with around 5 million barrels per day passing through the waterway compared with roughly 20 million barrels before the conflict. Efforts to establish a new arrangement for Hormuz are also continuing between Iran and Oman, although Tehran says that negotiations over the details have not yet produced a final agreement. The unresolved dispute over the strait remains one of the biggest obstacles to restoring the June agreement, with Washington and Tehran maintaining competing positions over navigation and control of the crucial energy corridor. Qatar's renewed mediation effort adds another diplomatic channel aimed at bringing the two sides back toward negotiations and preventing the prolonged standoff from triggering another round of military escalation.
0: Urgent calls have been made to the international community to remove the massive amounts of waste that have accumulated among the tents of displaced Palestinians and on the streets of Deir al-Bala in the central Gaza Strip. Deir al-Balah municipal officials held a press conference, attended by a delegation from the United Nations, calling for pressure to be exerted on Israel to allow the waste to be transported to a landfill in the southern Gaza Strip. Municipal officials stated that the waste accumulating among the tents is contributing to the spread of diseases and insects, while toxic substances are seeping into groundwater, posing a major threat to public health and the environment. Deir al-Balah Mayor Khalil Abu Samra said the makeshift waste dump created during the Israeli attacks covers an area of approximately 12 dunams. Abu Samra said the site is less than 20 meters from the nearest groundwater well, and that more than 142,000 tons of waste have accumulated there, warning that diseases, rodents, and reptiles would spread if the waste is not removed urgently. Abu Samra said, "The first victim of this disaster is the human being. Then the groundwater that people depend on is also affected. We call on the world and international organizations to pressure Israel to allow the makeshift waste dumps in the Gaza Strip to be transported to the official disposal site in Sufa." Tariq Al-Habash, executive director of the Joint Services Council for Solid Waste Management, also said that more than 150,000 cubic meters of waste have accumulated since the first day of the war at the Al-Baraka Emergency Waste Disposal Site, which serves Deir al-Balah. Habash explained that waste collected from the central and southern parts of the Gaza Strip needs to be transported to the Al-Fukari Sanitary Landfill, but said that Israeli forces have prevented access to the site since the beginning of the war. Habash called on United Nations agencies to pressure Israel to open the roads leading to the Al-Fukari landfill and allow the waste accumulated at temporary sites to be transported there.

Russia launched missiles and drones at Ukraine overnight on Thursday, with the capital Kyiv and other cities coming under a massive attack, Ukrainian authorities said. In the surrounding region, two people were injured as Russian missile and drone attacks caused a fire in warehouse premises and damaged other warehouses as well as private houses, the regional governor said. Ukraine's Air Force said the barrage included two Onyx anti-ship cruise missiles, 258 drones, and an unspecified number of ballistic missiles. The Air Force said that nearly 90% of the drones were downed, as well as one Onyx and seven ballistic missiles. Russia has escalated its airstrikes on Ukraine in recent months, with Kyiv short of U.S.-made Patriot interceptors capable of downing ballistic missiles.

0: Meta has reached an $18 billion settlement with 48 U.S. states over harms its platforms cause to children, bringing a major online child safety trial to an end for now and putting pressure on the company to make significant changes to Instagram and Facebook. The settlement requires Meta to pay the $18 billion over 10 years while introducing stronger protections for users under 18, including limits on how long children can spend on its platforms. Young users will be limited to up to 2 hours a day on Instagram, while push notifications will be restricted during school hours and at night. Like counts will be removed and parental controls will be strengthened.
1: It's basically an accountability app.
0: Meta also agreed to introduce age-appropriate content safeguards aimed at preventing children from being exposed to harmful material, including violence and self-harm. For families who have spent years demanding greater accountability from social media companies, the settlement marks a major development in their campaign to make online platforms safer for children. Among them is Juliana Arnold, a founding member of Parents Rise, a group bringing together families who say social media played a role in the deaths of their children.
2: Our children should have grown up. Instead, we are left to speak for them. Let theirs be the last childhoods sacrificed to silence and inaction.
0: Arnold lost her 17-year-old daughter Coco after she was contacted through Instagram by a man who gained her trust and arranged to meet her, with Coco later dying from fentanyl poisoning after believing she was buying a prescription drug. Arnold has described how Coco became increasingly attached to her phone as likes, short videos, and a constant stream of new content kept her engaged, making it increasingly difficult for her family to limit her social media use. She argues that parents cannot be expected to compete alone with platforms built by some of the world's most powerful technology companies to maximize engagement and keep young people online.
2: Stop blaming the parents. It's on you. And this is what this is showing today. And for parents, we now know that they were manipulating our children for profits while we were watching and trying to keep our families safe.
0: Arnold and other Parents Rise families have pushed for greater accountability from technology companies and stronger government action to protect children from the dangers they say are built into social media platforms.
3: Check your phones.
0: While the settlement brings this trial to an end for now, the family's wider campaign continues, with Arnold calling for lasting safeguards that put children's safety ahead of engagement and profits.
4: At the federal courthouse in Oakland, California, where Meta just reached a historic settlement with 48 states over harms its platform causes to children. Meta reached a historic settlement in the case today with 48 states worth $18 billion that requires it to pay that amount over 10 years and also make substantial changes

0: to its platform and how it treats people under 18. So Meta agreed to make big changes for Instagram and Facebook users who are under 18. This includes hard caps on time limits. So kids will only be able to use Instagram for up to 2 hours a day. They won't get push notifications during school hours or at night. Like counts are going away, and the parental controls are getting stronger. The company also agreed to age-appropriate content controls to make sure that kids are not seeing violence or self-harm or anything else that they're not supposed to be seeing. So Meta didn't say why it settled, but it said in a blog post that it's building on its long-standing efforts to protect kids on its platforms. And it's also urging other social media companies to adopt similar measures. The money will be divided among them, with each state getting different amounts. Texas said it's getting $1 billion, for example. So $18 billion sounds like a lot of money, but for Meta, you know, last year they made $200 billion in revenue. And after the settlement was announced, their stock price went up to increase the company's market value by more than $18 billion. So while the settlement only involves Meta, the company has and the state attorneys have urged the other platforms, YouTube, TikTok, Snapchat, to adopt similar measures. And in fact, Meta will only pay the full amount if other platforms agree to similar restrictions and safeguards for kids. In general, the reaction from advocates to the settlement has been positive. They are happy with a lot of the measures that Meta is introducing, but of course some are saying that it could still go further.
1: Iceland will be voting in a referendum on Saturday on whether to reopen membership talks with the European Union. The ballot is not a vote on membership, and any accession treaty would require a second referendum. A narrow majority of Icelanders support restarting negotiations, according to a new opinion poll, down slightly from the previous survey. The August 21st to 25th survey of 1,019 people by polling agency Maskina showed 51.3% of respondents support holding negotiations with Brussels on joining the bloc, while 48.7% are opposed. In the 1970s, Iceland won a series of confrontations with the United Kingdom known as the Cod Wars, and half a century later, the fear of losing control of its waters and its fishing industry, which is the foundation of the island's economy, is at the heart of the referendum. For many, the vote boils down to a trade-off, whether lower interest rates and a seat at Europe's table are worth ceding some control over the fisheries and self-determination that defined Iceland's independence since it broke away from Denmark 8 decades ago. Public debate ahead of the vote is deeply rooted in fishing rights, but now also focusing on the cost of living and President Donald Trump's threats to acquire neighboring Greenland, which has raised questions over Iceland's own defenses. Gylfi Geirsson, a radio operator during the confrontations with Britain, who went on to spend 42 years in the Coast Guard, later representing Iceland in international fisheries negotiations, said he would vote yes.
2: It was exciting, and of course it was dangerous, and probably not in the 50-mile struggle. It was more in the 200-mile struggle. I was then a radio operator on the Baldur, the converted stern trawler, what the Brits called the tin opener.
1: But if Iceland were to lose control of its fishing grounds after negotiating a deal with the EU, he would vote against joining. Fisheries remain central to Iceland's economy and identity alike, alongside aluminum and tourism.
3: The voters here seem to be completely split in half. It's on a knife edge, so nobody knows. So it depends really on the turnout, who are more enthusiastic on the issue.
4: I think it's very important. I think it's very important for the people, the homes, the young people, and, you know, everyone that, you know, are not too rich, because they can use another currencies. Our biggest companies are using another currencies. Our normal companies or the people are just having to pay what we, it's you know, we have to pay with the rent.
5: I think it's revolves around mostly keeping control of our own choices and decisions as a country.
1: Iceland sits on a geopolitical bottleneck.

0: bottleneck straddling the so-called GIUK gap between Greenland, Iceland, and Britain that NATO has long treated as a crucial doorway for watching Russian naval movements toward the open ocean. The country has no army of its own, and its defense rests on NATO membership and a bilateral agreement with Washington signed in 1951.
1: So it is a significant step, and there, I think there's kind of two things they're trying to accomplish here. One is a lot of people don't realize that government agencies oftentimes are fee-based, so they're not funded by Congress, by taxpayers, but instead by user fees. And so part of what they're trying to do here is to raise money to operate the immigration service and other parts of immigration. The other part they're trying to do is incentivize employers to look for American workers and try a little harder to find American workers and be a little more discriminating about the quality of H-1B workers that they hire. It moves in the right direction, in the sense, the correct direction, in the sense that it's going to raise the quality of the H-1B workers who are that employers will petition for and try to bring in, because they're going to say, does this worker bring a lot of value? If they bring a lot of value, I'm willing to pay that $100,000. The other thing to keep in mind is that the typical H-1B worker is not super specialized, doesn't bring any kind of special skills. Most of them are ordinary workers, and they have ordinary skills that are abundantly available in the U.S. and from domestic workers, from American workers and American students.
2: Panama Canal is preparing to reduce daily ship transits in September as authorities brace for lower rainfall and worsening water shortages linked to El Nino. The canal, which handles about 5% of global maritime trade, normally allows between 36 and 38 ships to pass each day.
3: Sabemos que la estación seca debe comenzar hipotéticamente en diciembre. Es posible que esa estación seca se adelante por lo menos un mes. Vamos camino a los meses de mayor lluvia. Octubre y noviembre. Las indicaciones que tenemos hasta ahora es que el régimen de lluvia va a ser por debajo de lo que nosotros normalmente tenemos.
2: From September 3rd, daily transit slots will fall to 34 before dropping again to 32 from September 15th, marking the most significant restrictions since the severe drought of 2023 and 2024. Rainfall in the canal watershed since April has reached only about two-thirds of its normal level.
4: Va a seguir bajando y bajando cuando debería estar aumentando. 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
2: Authorities are trying to preserve enough fresh water to maintain operations through a dry season that could last around 5 months. Ships without confirmed reservations could face longer waits, while competition for available passages has already pushed transit auction prices to record levels. Garbage piled up across the streets of La Paz on Tuesday as sanitation workers continued a two-week strike over wages and rising fuel costs. Workers from the waste collection company La Paz Limpia are demanding salary adjustments and higher payments to reflect increased operating costs. As the strike continues, overflowing bins and piles of rubbish have appeared near homes, businesses, hospitals, and government buildings, raising concerns over hygiene and public health. Residents have also complained that there is nowhere left to dispose of household waste, with some choosing to keep garbage inside their homes rather than add to the piles in the streets. Negotiations have so far failed to end the dispute, and sanitation workers say they plan to continue their protest. The city has activated an emergency cleanup plan, deploying more than 4,000 municipal workers, residents, and volunteers to remove waste from affected areas. La Paz Mayor Cesar Dockweiler said the municipality is currently able to collect about 50% of the city's solid waste, but acknowledged that the emergency response remains insufficient.
0: A 90-kilometer greenbelt has started to take shape in the desert around Iraq's holy city of Karbala as part of an effort to push back desertification and ease the effects of a warming climate. Drone footage showed rows of young trees planted in the sand next to a small reservoir where ducks swam and rows of solar panels that power the water pumps. The project, launched by Alabash Shrine, aims to have 1 million trees planted at Alawali Farm in Karbala Province to counter rising temperatures and the spread of desert, according to the shrine's official media network. The work began on August 8th and is expected to be completed within 4 years. Engineer Adel Al-Mamar, director of Al-Liwa International Company that is carrying out the project, explained that the Greenbelt project uses forest trees chosen after field trials for their ability to endure drought and salty soil. He said the trees would create biodiversity in the area and attract local and migratory birds. Al-Mamar added that the farms deep in the desert relied on drip irrigation, drawing groundwater from wells. We added some materials that, along with cultivation, help the soil retain moisture and store water. So instead of watering two or three times a week, it might come down to once a week to reduce groundwater consumption. China's Xinhua news agency said Thursday that mudslides in Tibet caused by a glacial collapse have left 3 people dead and 558 missing, while police in Nepal reported at least 162 were killed after massive flash floods in a border area of Nepal and China swept through communities a day earlier. Drone footage showed roads destroyed and buildings buried by thundering water the color of wet cement. State news agency Xinhua reported significant casualties. Chinese state broadcaster CCTV reported that 260 of the 558 missing people in Tibet were foreigners and 2 villagers were rescued. At least 3 people were killed as of Thursday morning, it said. Officials in Nepal earlier said 403 people, including 341 foreigners, were reported missing. Sunil Sharma, a tourism board spokesperson, said 133 were from India on pilgrimage to Mount Kailash in Tibet, a sacred site for Hindus. Also missing were 47 from the United States, 34 from Australia, 33 from Britain, and 24 from Canada, he said. The State Department said it was aware of Americans affected. The region's steep valleys are economic lifelines and travel corridors, but are precarious when disaster strikes. China's state broadcaster CCTV released drone footage of a flooded valley, areas leading to the border town of Girong. CCTV reported that the key road leading to the border area has been destroyed, making the rescue operation very hard. Bands of heavy rain over central Japan caused rivers to overflow and triggered landslides on Wednesday. The adverse weather led to the Japan Meteorological Agency issuing a top-level warning for the region. Over 350 millimeters of rainfall was recorded in the past 24 hours in Hime City in Toyama Prefecture, while around 340 millimeters was recorded in Hakui in Ishikawa Prefecture, according to JMA. The weather agency warned of unprecedented rainfall and urged people in the region to move to higher ground and take action to protect their lives. According to JMA, warm, moist air flowing toward the weather front, combined with cold air in the upper atmosphere, brought bands of developed rain clouds over the Hokuriku region. Music.
2: at least 14 newborns were killed.

0: a fire at a state-run hospital in Pakistan's capital Islamabad on early Wednesday. Pakistan's health minister, Mustafa Kamal, on Wednesday, August 26th, vowed accountability after the incident.
1: गलती का और किसी भी कोताही का मुर्तकिब होगा उसको नहीं छोड़ेंगे और सबसे पहले मैंने खुद को एहतसाब के लिए पेश किया है स्टडी हो रही है उसको इसको इन्वेस्टिगेट कर रहे हैं जो भी एक्सपर्ट हैं वो भी 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
0: The United Nations on Wednesday, August 26th, offered support to Pakistan after a fire in Islamabad killed 14 newborn babies, calling the incident a tragic accident.
2: A tragic accident in the midst of tragedy, the fact that that so many newborns were killed just compounds unimaginable pain for the parents. I know the UN team in Islamabad is ready to support the government in any way possible.
0: The incident is among the deadliest hospital fires in recent years in the country, where government health care is subsidized, but facilities are under-resourced and overburdened. Watchdogs have frequently criticized state-run facilities as mismanaged.
3: As Prince Harry and Meghan prepare to return to Britain, the intense media attention surrounding the couple shows little sign of fading. A fresh wave of headlines was triggered by reports that Meghan was being considered for a role in a Netflix crime drama from director Guy Ritchie, before further reports suggested the move had been abandoned amid backlash. Entertainment journalist Caroline Frost has been following the saga.
4: You can't buy this kind of publicity for a TV show. So no producer is going to dismiss it out of hand. Nobody is going to pop their head above the parapet on Saturday morning and say, actually, I am making The Gentleman and it's not true. It's already cast and Meghan Markle is nowhere near our discussions. They'd be fools to do that and they're not fools. They're making big budget telly.
3: Neither Meghan nor the show's producers confirmed the reports. But branding and media experts say the speculation itself highlights the couple's greatest asset, their ability to generate attention.
4: It's done Netflix no harm, it's done The Gentleman no harm, and it's probably done Meghan Markle no harm.
3: A return to acting could help Meghan reshape her public image. But after years in the global spotlight, some believe finding the right role might prove difficult. PR consultant Mark Bogalski suggests the former actress could reconnect with Britain's theatre world, where hard work and craft may help win over sceptical audiences.
5: Both Harry and Meghan give people a visibility, is eyeballs, whether it's a charity or something, you know, or is audience. And they can generate an audience. And I would think, knowing many West End producers, I think they'll be rubbing their hands with glee looking for platforms to put on.
3: Harry and Meghan left Britain 6 years ago, citing intense media scrutiny and seeking an independent life outside the royal family. Since then, they have remained deeply divisive figures. Supporters argue the couple were driven out by racist and misogynistic coverage, while critics accuse them of profiting from family disputes while demanding privacy. Now, some experts like Pauline McLaren believe a move back to England could provide a fresh chapter, particularly for Meghan's lifestyle brand, As Ever.
6: Every brand needs to tell a story these days and to keep the public engaged through the different stories. And so I think her coming to England could really bring about a new story, the English touch, the English flavour, and I think that would be very popular with her American consumers to refresh the brand, if you like, give it an added interest.
3: Yet challenges remain. Fashion journalist Sasha Wilkins says Meghan's relationship with British fashion and luxury brands is complicated by her polarising public image and comparisons.
7: I think there's always going to be an issue for a high fashion label because of the kickback that may well happen if brands dress her. So they may decide it's a bit too much of a hot potato and obviously don't want to risk any putative relationship with the Princess of Wales. So unfortunately for the Duchess of Sussex, I think that she's always going to be second in the line when it comes to dressing one of the members of the royal family.
3: For brands, broadcasters and charities, Harry and Meghan remain a powerful draw. But as they prepare for life on British soil once again, the same spotlight that gives them influence could prove their greatest challenge.
8: Zirat Bank is with you all around the world.

Young people in Tehran say that financial pressure is mounting as the United States expands sanctions on Iran, deepening concerns over jobs, income, and the country's economic future. Washington announced new sanctions targeting dozens of individuals, companies, and vessels. Though the measures stopped short of targeting major Chinese financial institutions linked to Iran's oil trade. U.S. Treasury Secretary Scott Bessent said that the sanctions are aimed at further isolating Iran's economy and increasing pressure on Tehran. For many young Iranians, the impact is already being felt in daily life. Residents say that rising costs, limited job opportunities, and uncertainty over the future are making it increasingly difficult to build stable lives. The latest measures come as diplomatic efforts remain stalled, with earlier talks between Iran and the United States failing to produce a breakthrough. Iran has also faced repeated pressure on its energy exports, while sanctions have sharply restricted access to international financial markets and complicated efforts to stabilize the economy.

0: NVIDIA has forecast stronger than expected revenue for the third quarter, supported by continued demand for chips used in artificial intelligence infrastructure. The company expects revenue of around $108 billion, above analysts' average estimate of about $104.2 billion. Despite the upbeat forecast, NVIDIA shares fell 1.2% in extended trading, as investors remained concerned about increasing competition and the company's long-term dominance in AI chips. NVIDIA said that its outlook does not include any data center chip sales from China.
1: I love China.
0: The company remains a key supplier to major technology firms, whose combined spending on AI infrastructure is expected to exceed $730 billion this year. However, companies are increasingly developing their own processors to reduce dependence on NVIDIA, while rivals including AMD, Intel, and Chinese firms are also expanding in the AI inference market. NVIDIA says the revenue opportunity for its AI chips could exceed $1 trillion through 2027. Australia's Qantas Airways gave an upbeat revenue outlook on Thursday and said that it will begin retiring its Airbus A380 Super Jumbos in 2028 after posting a 14% fall in annual underlying profit as fuel prices spiked. The country's flag carrier said that it is in talks with Airbus and Boeing about converting 20 options to firm orders for A350s and 787s from 2030, because it will start replacing the Super Jumbos about 4 years earlier than previously planned. The new order will be separate from the carrier's plans for Project Sunrise non-stop flights from Sydney to London and New York on a fleet of 12 specially designed long-range A351,000s that will begin to arrive from next year. Qantas Chief Executive Officer Vanessa Hudson.

0: Australian dollars compared with 2.6 billion Australian dollars spent in the 6 months ending December 2025?
1: Well, fuel price has been higher. And the answer to your question, I'm not going to speculate on that. What we're just really focused on is making sure that we're continuing to deliver on-time performance right across the network. But as you say, fares have had to increase because the cost input from the higher fuel price has been significant, and particularly significant for Qantas International.
0: Shares in Qantas jumped 3% in early trading to their highest in a week, compared with a 0.4% decline in the ASX 200 benchmark index as of 0020 Greenwich Mean Time.

0: Millions of households across Britain face their highest energy bills in 3 years after the country's energy regulator announced a 4% increase in the energy price cap. Around 22 million households on default tariffs are covered by the price cap, which limits the rates and standing charges energy suppliers can impose. Higher wholesale gas prices linked to the continuing conflict in the Middle East are driving the increase, with instability in global energy markets adding pressure to household costs. The regulator said that volatile international gas markets remain the main factor behind changes in energy prices, highlighting Britain's exposure to fluctuations in global supplies. The higher cap adds another burden for households already struggling with elevated living costs, particularly as energy consumption rises during the colder months. The British Energy Secretary acknowledged growing concerns over household bills and said that the government is working to ease pressure on consumers. The increase underscores how geopolitical tensions and higher global gas prices continue to feed directly into household finances across Britain.
1: Zeraat Bank is with you all around the world.

Fenerbahce are back in the UEFA Champions League after a 17-season absence, beating Lyon 2-1 in France to complete a 3-2 aggregate victory and secure a place in the league phase. The Turkish side traveled to Lyon after a 1-1 draw in Istanbul, knowing that victory would send them back to Europe's elite club competition for the first time since the 2008-2009 season. Fenerbahce absorbed Lyon's early pressure before taking control of the contest and breaking the deadlock midway through the first half. The opening goal midway through the first half gave Fenerbahce a crucial advantage and shifted control of the tie firmly in their favor. The visitors doubled their lead just 4 minutes later when Archie Brown headed home from a corner, putting Fenerbahce 2-0 ahead and firmly in control of the tie. Lyon increased the pressure after the break.

0: and eventually pulled a goal back in the 61st minute, cutting Fenerbahce's aggregate advantage to a single goal. The French side twice found the net again as it pushed for an equalizer, but both efforts were ruled out following reviews. Fenerbahce held firm through the closing stages to seal the 2-1 victory and a 3-2 aggregate triumph, ending their long wait for Champions League football. The qualification marks Fenerbahce's return to the competition after 17 seasons, giving the Istanbul club a place among Europe's leading teams in the Champions League phase.
1: El Bernabéu ya lo conocemos, ¿no? Los jugadores lo conocen.
0: We already know the Bernabeu, right? The players know it, I know it. Obviously, for some who have just arrived, it's their first time feeling this, but we already know it, and thank goodness that it's like this, because it's a consequence of the club's history. The high expectations are due to that history. Real Madrid always has great players, great teams. People want more and more and more and more, and then, obviously, it's one thing to be a fan, another to be a player or a manager. They can, and they pay to have those emotions of joy and frustration. We are where we are because we have this capacity to stay calm in the face of difficulty. Often top teams aren't capable of that. We are capable of it. Calm, I'm grateful, but it's not something I like when they chant my name. As I said before the match, the team is the most important. The team feeling that support is what matters most to me, and as I said before I came here, obviously people think about me, obviously. A manager is judged by his own results, but I'm here more for them than for myself. I'm really pleased with the players' overall feeling after playing their first home match, winning, and winning well, and the fans going home with a smile, and tomorrow we'll train as Sunday Malaga are coming.
1: Obviamente que pensa em mim.
2: I don't want to speak about Julian, no, but I only want to the situation of the club. Of course, we made really some really good transfers now in this market, and our goal is clear. But at the end, also the club has to think about also the future, not only to the present now. Of course, as a coach, I would say, okay, give me please the best you can have, and more and more and more and more. Maybe it works, maybe it works not. A little problem, he would have some headaches day after, but at the end, it's like, you know, Lamine is a genius, we all know that. And it's normal, he has 3 weeks holidays, and now he worked or trained only a few days. So he could not be on his top level. This is normal. So we have to find also their solution step by step, that he comes back on his best level.
3: It was an amazing experience playing World Cup for Morocco. It was just amazing. The fans, all the love that I received was just the dream of a kid. I think Premier League is the most attractive and most competitive championship in the world, the best championship in the world. So every player dreams to play in Premier League, and I hope I'm going to play in the Premier League very, really soon, as soon as possible. When I grew up with the Manchester City of Guardiola, when he arrived, what he'd done was just amazing. But now we know that City is one of the greatest clubs in the world. I really liked to watch Kevin De Bruyne, also Yaya Toure. I was a bit younger, but I saw a lot of video of him. Of what I see, I think Manchester is a great city. I also like the people here. So what makes a city beautiful is the people. And I see that all the people here are really nice, really kind, and I really appreciate it. We discuss about a lot of things, of course the future also, because this is why I'm here, for the future. We know that in the great club we need to win. And what's important is that I'm going to give 100%, be always here for the team, and then it's the future. I watch also Zamoreska, who is an amazing coach. I can't wait to be trained by him as soon as possible. Even the team, I saw the really big players. I can't wait to see them in the dressing room, to play with them, to share good moments with them. I think here the most important is to win in the big club.

0: to win. And this is all what we're going to do, and we're going to give 100% to achieve all our goals. For when you come in a new club, I think the most important is to meet the new player, all the staff, everything, but also the fans, because you know that they're the ones who are going to cheer for you, give 100% travel for you. So I can't wait to see them and make them proud also.
1: Grisham still going back, and it's off his glove and off the wall.
2: The New York Yankees pulled away late to beat the Houston Astros 9-3 at Yankee Stadium.
1: Double, and the Astros lead.
2: Houston opened the scoring in the first inning through Jose Altuve, but Ben Rice answered with his 35th home run of the season to level the game.
3: Home run for Ben Rice.
2: The Yankees moved ahead before the Astros tied it again at 3-3 in the seventh inning. New York then broke the game open in the bottom of the seventh. Cody Bellinger hit a two-run double to put the Yankees back in front, before Spencer Jones added an RBI single, and Jazz Chisholm Jr. drove in another run. Luis Garcia Jr. added a two-run homer in the eighth to extend the lead to 9-3. Yankees rookie starter Elmer Rodriguez struck out six over six-plus innings, while the offense helped New York secure its seventh win in nine games. The Astros, meanwhile, have now lost 10 of their last 16 games.
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Bucharest will be cloudy, reaching 27 degrees. Athens is partly cloudy at 36. Farther west, temperatures continue to rise. Moscow will be partly cloudy at 19 degrees, while London is rainy at 23. Across the Balkans, summer has firmly set in. Zagreb is partly cloudy at 32 degrees, while Sarajevo has similar weather at 33. It's getting warmer for the Middle East, though. Beirut is partly cloudy at 31 degrees, and Gaza has similar weather and temperature. In South Asia, Baku is at 29 degrees, and New Delhi is cloudy at 35. Farther east, Shanghai is cloudy at 32, while Jakarta has similar weather at 33. Across Africa, Tripoli is sunny at 40 degrees. Cape Town is partly cloudy at 24. In North America, Mexico City will be rainy at 24 degrees. New York has thunderstorms for today. In South America, Rio de Janeiro has thunderstorms at 31 degrees, while Santiago is rainy at 14. Across Oceania, Sydney will be cloudy, and Melbourne has similar weather at 14 degrees. That's the latest global weather update. Stay tuned for more news and forecasts here on ANews.

Rescue workers are scrambling to find survivors after flash floods hit Nepal's border with China's Tibet region, killing over 100 people and sweeping away villages and damaging roads, bridges, and power projects. Police in Nepal said late that they had recovered 165 bodies as of now, while authorities in China said at least three people had died in Tibet's county of Gyrong. Local officials in Gyrong said they feared major casualties following the disaster. Nepal's Ministry of Culture and Tourism said hundreds of tourists were unaccounted for following the flash floods. The missing foreigners included Indians, Australians, and others from Malaysia, the Netherlands, Portugal, South Africa, South Korea, the United Kingdom, and the United States. Nepalese authorities did not provide a figure for residents in affected areas who are still missing, but police spokesman Abhi Narayan Kafle said that 28 police personnel were unaccounted for. The Nepal Electricity Authority said about 430 megawatts of production capacity, including from hydropower and solar facilities, has been damaged. The disaster has damaged the production, transmission, and distribution facilities of the authority, resulting in disruption of electricity supply, it said. The Nepal Army said it had deployed helicopters and disaster response personnel to the affected area. The work of collecting details of the damage is underway, it said in a statement. In Beijing, Chinese President Xi Jinping urged all-out efforts to search for the missing and called for strengthening monitoring and early warning systems to prevent secondary disasters. The official Xinhua news agency said the mudslide hit China's Gyrong port, cutting off roads, communications, and

A huge wall of mud and rock collapsed into a river on the Himalayan border of Nepal and China's Tibet on Wednesday, triggering catastrophic flooding on the Nepali side that killed at least 157 people and left hundreds of tourists missing, police said. The disaster left 484 tourists unaccounted for, of whom 391 were foreigners and 93 Nepalis, the office of Nepal's prime minister said. The region lies on a popular route to Kailash Manasarovar in Tibet, a site visited annually by hundreds of Hindu pilgrims from India and elsewhere. Survivor Keshav Prasad Baral said the flood hit the top floor of his house. My wife was already buried in the mudslide while we stayed on the terrace for safety. After 4 to 5 hours, I was rescued by a helicopter, said Baral. Initial reports from Nepali officials suggested an earthquake in the area could have caused the lower part of a glacier to collapse and trigger the floods. The missing foreign travelers included more than 100 Indians, 3 U.S. citizens, and 12 British nationals, Nepal's tourism ministry said. How many local people were also missing was not clear. The region lies on a popular route to Kailash Manasarovar in Tibet, a site visited annually by hundreds of Hindu pilgrims from India and elsewhere, particularly at this time of year. Qatar.

0: sides still far apart on the conditions for a broader settlement, particularly over sanctions and the future of the Strait of Hormuz. The United States has increasingly shifted its strategy from direct military action toward economic pressure, seeking to further isolate Iran by targeting its trade partners with tougher sanctions. Tehran, meanwhile, continues to use its control over Hormuz as leverage, insisting that the waterway will not fully reopen until Washington meets its conditions, including lifting sanctions and ending the blockade of Iranian ports. Oil flows through the strait have fallen dramatically, with around 5 million barrels per day passing through the waterway compared with roughly 20 million barrels before the conflict. Efforts to establish a new arrangement for Hormuz are also continuing between Iran and Oman, although Tehran says that negotiations over the details have not yet produced a final agreement. The unresolved dispute over the strait remains one of the biggest obstacles to restoring the June agreement, with Washington and Tehran maintaining competing positions over navigation and control of the crucial energy corridor. Qatar's renewed mediation effort adds another diplomatic channel aimed at bringing the two sides back toward negotiations and preventing the prolonged standoff from triggering another round of military escalation.
1: Urgent calls have been made to the international community to remove the massive amounts of waste that have accumulated among the tents of displaced Palestinians and on the streets of Deir al-Bala in the central Gaza Strip. Deir al-Bala municipal officials held a press conference, attended by a delegation from the United Nations, calling for pressure to be exerted on Israel to allow the waste to be transported to a landfill in the southern Gaza Strip. Municipal officials stated that the waste accumulating among the tents is contributing to the spread of diseases and insects, while toxic substances are seeping into groundwater, posing a major threat to public health and the environment. Deir al-Bala Mayor Khalil Abu Samra said the makeshift waste dump created during the Israeli attacks covers an area of approximately

12 dunams. Abu Samra said the site is less than 20 meters from the nearest groundwater well, and that more than 142,000 tons of waste have accumulated there, warning that diseases, rodents, and reptiles would spread if the waste is not removed urgently. Abu Samra said, "The first victim of this disaster is the human being. Then the groundwater that people depend on is also affected. We call on the world and international organizations to pressure Israel to allow the makeshift waste dumps in the Gaza Strip to be transported to the official disposal site in Sufa." Tariq Al-Habash, executive director of the Joint Services Council for Solid Waste Management, also said that more than 150,000 cubic meters of waste have accumulated since the first day of the war at the Al-Baraka Emergency Waste Disposal Site, which serves Deir al-Bala. Habash explained that waste collected from the central and southern parts of the Gaza Strip needs to be transported to the Al-Fukari Sanitary Landfill, but said that Israeli forces have prevented access to the site since the beginning of the war. Habash called on United Nations agencies to pressure Israel to open the roads leading to the Al-Fukari landfill and allow the waste accumulated at temporary sites to be transported there.

Russia launched missiles and drones at Ukraine overnight on Thursday, with the capital Kyiv and other cities coming under a massive attack, Ukrainian authorities said. In the surrounding region, two people were injured as Russian missile and drone attacks caused a fire in warehouse premises and damaged other warehouses as well as private houses, the regional governor said. Ukraine's Air Force said the barrage included two Onyx anti-ship cruise missiles, 258 drones, and an unspecified number of ballistic missiles. The Air Force said that nearly 90% of the drones were downed, as well as one Onyx and seven ballistic missiles. Russia has escalated its airstrikes on Ukraine in recent months, with Kyiv short of U.S.-made Patriot interceptors capable of downing ballistic missiles.

0: Meta has reached an $18 billion settlement with 48 U.S. states over harms its platforms cause to children, bringing a major online child safety trial to an end for now and putting pressure on the company to make significant changes to Instagram and Facebook. The settlement requires Meta to pay the $18 billion over 10 years while introducing stronger protections for users under 18, including limits on how long children can spend on its platforms. Young users will be limited to up to 2 hours a day on Instagram, while push notifications will be restricted during school hours and at night. Like counts will be removed and parental controls will be strengthened.
1: It's basically an accountability app.
0: Meta also agreed to introduce age-appropriate content safeguards aimed at preventing children from being exposed to harmful material, including violence and self-harm. For families who have spent years demanding greater accountability from social media companies, the settlement marks a major development in their campaign to make online platforms safer for children. Among them is Juliana Arnold, a founding member of Parents Rise, a group bringing together families who say social media played a role in the deaths of their children.
2: Our children should have grown up. Instead, we are left to speak for them. Let theirs be the last childhoods sacrificed to silence and inaction. And
0: we're just Arnold lost her 17-year-old daughter Coco after she was contacted through Instagram by a man who gained her trust and arranged to meet her, with Coco later dying from fentanyl poisoning after believing she was buying a prescription drug. Arnold has described how Coco became increasingly attached to her phone as likes, short videos, and a constant stream of new content kept her engaged, making it increasingly difficult for her family to limit her social media use. She argues that parents cannot be expected to compete alone with platforms built by some of the world's most powerful technology companies to maximize engagement and keep young people online.
2: Stop blaming the parents. It's on you. And this is what this is showing today. And for parents, we now know that they were manipulating our children for profits while we were watching and trying to keep our families safe.
0: Arnold and other Parents Rise families have pushed for greater accountability from technology companies and stronger government action to protect children from the dangers they say are built into social media platforms.
3: Check your phones.
0: While the settlement brings this trial to an end for now, the family's wider campaign continues, with Arnold calling for lasting safeguards that put children's safety ahead of engagement and profits.
4: We're at the federal courthouse in Oakland, California, where Meta just reached a historic settlement with 48 states over harms its platform causes to children. Meta reached a historic settlement in the case today with 48 states worth $18 billion that requires it to pay that amount over 10 years and also make substantial changes to its platform and how it treats people under 18. So Meta agreed to make big changes for Instagram and Facebook users who are under 18. This includes hard caps on time limits, so kids will only be able to use Instagram for up to 2 hours a day. They won't get push notifications during school hours or at night. Like counts are going away, and the parental controls are getting stronger. The company also agreed to age-appropriate content controls to make sure that kids are not seeing violence or self-harm or anything else that they're not supposed to be seeing. So Meta didn't say why it settled, but it said in a blog post that it's building on its long-standing efforts to protect kids on its platforms. And it's also urging other social media companies to adopt similar measures. The money will be divided among them, with each state getting different amounts. Texas said it's getting $1 billion, for example. So $18 billion sounds like a lot of money, but for Meta, you know, last year they made $200 billion in revenue, and after the settlement was announced, their stock price went up to increase the company's market value by more than $18 billion. So while the settlement only involves Meta, the company has and the state attorneys have urged the other platforms, YouTube, TikTok, Snapchat, to adopt similar measures. And in fact, Meta will only pay the full amount if other platforms agree to similar restrictions and safeguards for kids. In general, the reaction from advocates to the settlement has been positive. They are happy with a lot of the measures that Meta is introducing, but of course some are saying that it could still go further.
0: Iceland will be voting in a referendum on Saturday on whether to reopen membership talks with the European Union. The ballot is not a vote on membership, and any accession treaty would require a second referendum. A narrow majority of Icelanders support restarting negotiations, according to a new opinion poll, down slightly from the previous survey. The August 21st to 25th survey of 1,019 people by polling agency Maskina showed 51.3% of respondents support holding negotiations with Brussels on joining the bloc, while 48.7% are opposed. In the 1970s, Iceland won a series of confrontations with the United Kingdom known as the Cod Wars, and half a century later, the fear of losing control of its waters and its fishing industry, which is the foundation of the island's economy, is at the heart of the referendum. For many, the vote boils down to a trade-off, whether lower interest rates and a seat at Europe's table are worth ceding some control over the fisheries and self-determination that defined Iceland's independence since it broke away from Denmark 8 decades ago. Public debate ahead of the vote is deeply rooted in fishing rights, but now also focusing on the cost of living and President Donald Trump's threats to acquire neighboring Greenland, which has raised questions over Iceland's own defenses. Gylfi Geirsson, a radio operator during the confrontations with Britain, who went on to spend 42 years in the Coast Guard, later representing Iceland in international fisheries negotiations, said he would vote yes.
3: It was exciting, and of course it was dangerous, and probably not in the 50-mile struggle. It was more in the 200-mile struggle. I was then a radio operator on the Baldur, the converted stern trawler that the Brits called the tin opener.
0: But if Iceland were to lose control of its fishing grounds after negotiating a deal with the EU, he would vote against joining. Fisheries remain central to Iceland's economy and identity alike, alongside aluminum and tourism.
5: The voters here seem to be completely split in half. It's on a knife edge, so nobody knows. So it depends really on the turnout, who are more enthusiastic on the issue.
6: I think it's very important. I think it's very important for the people, the homes, the young people, and, you know, everyone that, you know, are not too rich, because they can use another currencies. Our biggest companies are using another currencies. Our normal companies or the people are just having to pay what we, it's you know, we have to pay with the rent.
7: I think it revolves around mostly keeping control of our own choices and decisions as a country.
0: Iceland sits on a geopolitical bottleneck straddling the so-called GIUK gap between Greenland, Iceland, and Britain that NATO has long treated as a crucial doorway for watching Russian naval movements toward the open ocean. The country has no army of its own, and its defense rests on NATO membership

0: a bilateral agreement with Washington signed in 1951.
1: So it is a significant step, and there, I think there's kind of two things they're trying to accomplish here. One is a lot of people don't realize that government agencies oftentimes are fee-based, so they're not funded by Congress, by taxpayers, but instead by user fees. And so part of what they're trying to do here is to raise money to operate the immigration service and other parts of immigration. The other part they're trying to do is incentivize employers to look for American workers and try a little harder to find American workers and be a little more discriminating about the quality of H-1B workers that they hire. It moves in the right direction, in the sense, the correct direction, in the sense that it's going to raise the quality of the H-1B workers who are that employers will petition for and try to bring in, because they're going to say, does this worker bring a lot of value? If they bring a lot of value, I'm willing to pay that $100,000. The other thing to keep in mind is that the typical H-1B worker is not super specialized, doesn't bring any kind of special skills. Most of them are ordinary workers, and they have ordinary skills that are abundantly available in the U.S. and from domestic workers, from American workers and American students.

0: Panama Canal is preparing to reduce daily ship transits in September as authorities brace for lower rainfall and worsening water shortages linked to El Niño. The canal, which handles about 5% of global maritime trade, normally allows between 36 and 38 ships to pass each day.
1: Sabemos que la estación seca debe comenzar hipotéticamente en diciembre. Es posible que esa estación seca se adelante por lo menos un mes. Vamos camino a los meses de mayor lluvia, octubre y noviembre. 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
0: From September 3rd, daily transit slots will fall to 34 before dropping again to 32 from September 15th, marking the most significant restrictions since the severe drought of 2023 and 2024. Rainfall in the canal watershed since April has reached only about two-thirds of its normal level.
2: Va a seguir bajando y bajando cuando debería estar aumentando. 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
0: Authorities are trying to preserve enough fresh water to maintain operations through a dry season that could last around 5 months. Ships without confirmed reservations could face longer waits, while competition for available passages has already pushed transit auction prices to record levels. Garbage piled up across the streets of La Paz on Tuesday as sanitation workers continued a two-week strike over wages and rising fuel costs. Workers from the waste collection company La Paz Limpia are demanding salary adjustments and higher payments to reflect increased operating costs. As the strike continues, overflowing bins and piles of rubbish have appeared near homes, businesses, hospitals, and government buildings, raising concerns over hygiene and public health. Residents have also complained that there is nowhere left to dispose of household waste, with some choosing to keep garbage inside their homes rather than add to the piles in the streets. Negotiations have so far failed to end the dispute, and sanitation workers say they plan to continue their protest. The city has activated an emergency cleanup plan, deploying more than 4,000 municipal workers, residents, and volunteers to remove waste from affected areas. La Paz Mayor Cesar Dockweiler said the municipality is currently able to collect about 50% of the city's solid waste, but acknowledged that the emergency response remains insufficient.

0: A 90-kilometer greenbelt has started to take shape in the desert around Iraq's holy city of Karbala as part of an effort to push back desertification and ease the effects of a warming climate. Drone footage showed rows of young trees planted in the sand next to a small reservoir where ducks swam and rows of solar panels that power the water pumps. The project, launched by Alabash Shrine, aims to have 1 million trees planted at Alawali Farm in Karbala Province to counter rising temperatures and the spread of desert, according to the shrine's official media network. The work began on August 8th and is expected to be completed within 4 years. Engineer Adel Al-Mamar, director of Al-Liwa International Company that is carrying out the project, explained that the Greenbelt project uses forest trees chosen after field trials for their ability to endure drought and salty soil. He said the trees would create biodiversity in the area and attract local and migratory birds. Al-Mamar added that the farms deep in the desert relied on drip irrigation, drawing groundwater from wells. We added some materials that, along with cultivation, help the soil retain moisture and store water. So instead of watering two or three times a week, it might come down to once a week to reduce groundwater consumption. China's Xinhua news agency said Thursday that mudslides in Tibet caused by a glacial collapse have left 3 people dead and 558 missing, while police in Nepal reported at least 162 were killed after massive flash floods in a border area of Nepal and China swept through communities a day earlier. Drone footage showed roads destroyed and buildings buried by thundering water the color of wet cement. State news agency Xinhua reported significant casualties. Chinese state broadcaster CCTV reported that 260 of the 558 missing people in Tibet were foreigners and 2 villagers were rescued. At least 3 people were killed as of Thursday morning, it said. Officials in Nepal earlier said 403 people, including 341 foreigners, were reported missing. Sunil Sharma, a tourism board spokesperson, said 133 were from India on pilgrimage to Mount Kailash in Tibet, a sacred site for Hindus. Also missing were 47 from the United States, 34 from Australia, 33 from Britain, and 24 from Canada, he said. The State Department said it was aware of Americans affected. The region's steep valleys are economic lifelines and travel corridors, but are precarious when disaster strikes. China's state broadcaster CCTV released drone footage of a flooded valley, areas leading to the border town of Girong. CCTV reported that the key road leading to the border area has been destroyed, making the rescue operation very hard. Bands of heavy rain over central Japan caused rivers to overflow and triggered landslides on Wednesday. The adverse weather led to the Japan Meteorological Agency issuing a top-level warning for the region. Over 350 millimeters of rainfall was recorded in the past 24 hours in Hime City in Toyama Prefecture, while around 340 millimeters was recorded in Hakui in Ishikawa Prefecture, according to JMA. The weather agency warned of unprecedented rainfall and urged people in the region to move to higher ground and take action to protect their lives. According to JMA, warm, moist air flowing toward the weather front, combined with cold air in the upper atmosphere, brought bands of developed rain clouds over the Hokuriku region.
1: At At least 14 newborns were killed in a fire at a state-run hospital in Pakistan's capital, Islamabad, on early Wednesday. Pakistan's health minister, Mustafa Kamal, on Wednesday, August 26th, vowed accountability after the incident.
2: किसी भी कोताही का मुर्तकिब होगा उसको नहीं छोड़ेंगे और सबसे पहले मैंने खुद को एहतसाब के लिए पेश किया है स्टडी हो रही है उसको इसको इन्वेस्टिगेट कर रहे हैं जो भी एक्सपर्ट हैं वो भी इन्वेस्टिगेट कर रहे 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
1: The United Nations on Wednesday, August 26th, offered support to Pakistan after a fire in Islamabad killed 14 newborn babies, calling the incident a tragic accident.
3: A tragic accident in the midst of tragedy, the fact that that so many newborns were killed just compounds unimaginable pain for the parents. I know the UN team in Islamabad is ready to support the government in any way possible.
1: The incident is among the deadliest hospital fires in recent years in the country, where government health care is subsidized, but facilities are under-resourced and overburdened. Watchdogs have frequently criticized state-run facilities as mismanaged.
4: As Prince Harry and Meghan prepare to return to Britain, the intense media attention surrounding the couple shows little sign of fading. A fresh wave of headlines was triggered by reports that Meghan was being considered for a role in a Netflix crime drama from director Guy Ritchie, before further reports suggested the move had been abandoned amid backlash. Entertainment journalist Caroline Frost has been following the saga.
5: You can't buy this kind of publicity for a TV show. So no producer is going to dismiss it out of hand. Nobody is going to pop their head above the parapet on Saturday morning and say, actually, I am making The Gentleman and it's not true. It's already cast and Meghan Markle is nowhere near our discussions. They'd be fools to do that and they're not fools. They're making big budget telly.
4: Neither Meghan nor the show's producers confirmed the reports. But branding and media experts say the speculation itself highlights the couple's greatest asset, their ability to generate attention.
5: It's done Netflix no harm, it's done The Gentleman no harm, and it's probably done Meghan Markle no harm.
4: A return to acting could help Meghan reshape her public image. But after years in the global spotlight, some believe finding the right role might prove difficult. PR consultant Mark Bogalski suggests the former actress could reconnect with Britain's theatre world, where hard work and craft may help win over sceptical audiences.
6: Both Harry and Meghan give people a visibility, is eyeballs, whether it's a charity or something, you know, or is audience. And they can generate an audience. And I would think, knowing many West End producers, I think they'll be rubbing their hands with glee looking for platforms to put on.
4: Harry and Meghan left Britain 6 years ago, citing intense media scrutiny and seeking an independent life outside the royal family. Since then, they have remained deeply divisive figures. Supporters argue the couple were driven out by racist and misogynistic coverage, while critics accuse them of profiting from family disputes while demanding privacy. Now, some experts like Pauline McLaren believe a move back to England could provide a fresh chapter, particularly for Meghan's lifestyle brand, As Ever.
7: Every brand needs to tell a story these days and to keep the public engaged through the different stories. And so I think her coming to England could really bring about a new story, the English touch, the English flavour, and I think that would be very popular with her American consumers to refresh the brand, if you like, give it an added interest.
4: Yet challenges remain. Fashion journalist Sasha Wilkins says Meghan's relationship with British fashion and luxury brands is complicated by her polarising public image and comparisons.
8: I think there's always going to be an issue for a high fashion label because of the kickback that may well happen if brands dress her. So they may decide it's a bit too much of a hot potato and obviously don't want to risk any putative relationship with the Princess of Wales. So unfortunately for the Duchess of Sussex, I think that she's always going to be second in the line when it comes to dressing one of the members of the royal family.
4: For brands, broadcasters and charities, Harry and Meghan remain a powerful draw. But as they prepare for life on British soil once again, the same spotlight that gives them influence could prove their greatest challenge.
9: Zirat Bank is with you all around the world.

Young people in Tehran say that financial pressure is mounting as the United States expands sanctions on Iran, deepening concerns over jobs, income, and the country's economic future. Washington announced new sanctions targeting dozens of individuals, companies, and vessels, though the measures stopped short of targeting major Chinese financial institutions linked to Iran's oil trade. U.S. Treasury Secretary Scott Bessent said that the sanctions are aimed at further isolating Iran's economy and increasing pressure on Tehran. For many young Iranians, the impact is already being felt in daily life. Residents say that rising costs, limited job opportunities, and uncertainty over the future are making it increasingly difficult to build stable lives. The latest measures come as diplomatic efforts remain stalled, with earlier talks between Iran and the United States failing to produce a breakthrough. Iran has also faced repeated pressure on its energy exports, while sanctions have sharply restricted access to international financial markets and complicated efforts to stabilize the economy.

0: NVIDIA has forecast stronger than expected revenue for the third quarter, supported by continued demand for chips used in artificial intelligence infrastructure. The company expects revenue of around $108 billion, above analysts' average estimate of about $104.2 billion. Despite the upbeat forecast, NVIDIA shares fell 1.2% in extended trading, as investors remained concerned about increasing competition and the company's long-term dominance in AI chips. NVIDIA said that its outlook does not include any data center chip sales from China.
1: I love China. Yeah?
0: The company remains a key supplier to major technology firms, whose combined spending on AI infrastructure is expected to exceed $730 billion this year. However, companies are increasingly developing their own processors to reduce dependence on NVIDIA, while rivals including AMD, Intel, and Chinese firms are also expanding in the AI inference market. NVIDIA says the revenue opportunity for its AI chips could exceed $1 trillion through 2027. Australia's Qantas Airways gave an upbeat revenue outlook on Thursday and said that it will begin retiring its Airbus A380 Super Jumbos in 2028 after posting a 14% fall in annual underlying profit as fuel prices spiked. The country's flag carrier said that it is in talks with Airbus and Boeing about converting 20 options to firm orders for A350s and 787s from 2030, because it will start replacing the Super Jumbos about 4 years earlier than previously planned. The new order will be separate from the carrier's plans for Project Sunrise non-stop flights from Sydney to London and New York on a fleet of 12 specially designed long-range A351,000s that will begin to arrive from next year, Qantas Chief Executive Officer Vanessa Hudson's. Comments came after the airline reported underlying profit before tax of 2.06 billion Australian dollars. For the year ended June 30th, slightly ahead of the Visible Alpha consensus estimate

0: higher fuel price has been significant, and particularly significant for Qantas International.
1: Shares in Qantas jumped 3% in early trading to their highest in a week, compared with a 0.4% decline in the ASX 200 benchmark index as of 0020 Greenwich Mean Time.

0: Millions of households across Britain face their highest energy bills in 3 years after the country's energy regulator announced a 4% increase in the energy price cap. Around 22 million households on default tariffs are covered by the price cap, which limits the rates and standing charges energy suppliers can impose. Higher wholesale gas prices linked to the continuing conflict in the Middle East are driving the increase, with instability in global energy markets adding pressure to household costs. The regulator said that volatile international gas markets remain the main factor behind changes in energy prices, highlighting Britain's exposure to fluctuations in global supplies. The higher cap adds another burden for households already struggling with elevated living costs, particularly as energy consumption rises during the colder months. The British Energy Secretary acknowledged growing concerns over household bills and said that the government is working to ease pressure on consumers. Okay. The increase underscores how geopolitical tensions and higher global gas prices continue to feed directly into household finances across Britain.
1: Zeraat Bank is with you all around the world.

0: El Bernabéu ya lo conocemos, ¿no? Los jugadores lo conocen.
1: We already know the Bernabeu, right? The players know it, I know it. Obviously, for some who have just arrived, it's their first time feeling this, but we already know it, and thank goodness that it's like this, because it's a consequence of the club's history. The high expectations are due to that history. Real Madrid always has great players, great teams. People want more and more and more and more, and then, obviously, it's one thing to be a fan, another to be a player or a manager. They can, and they pay to have those emotions of joy and frustration. We are where we are because we have this capacity to stay calm in the face of difficulty. Often top teams aren't capable of that. We are capable of it. Calm, I'm grateful, but it's not something I like when they chant my name. As I said before the match, the team is the most important. The team feeling that support is what matters most to me, and as I said before I came here, obviously people think about me, obviously. A manager is judged by his own results, but I'm here more for them than for myself. I'm really pleased with the players' overall feeling after playing their first home match, winning, and winning well, and the fans going home with a smile, and tomorrow we'll train as Sunday Malaga are coming.
0: Obviamente que pensa em mim.

0: I don't want to speak about Julian, you know, but I only want to the situation of the club. Of course, we made really some really good transfers now in this market, and our goal is clear. But at the end, also the club has to think about also the future, not only to the present now. Of course, as a coach, I would say, okay, give me please the best you can have, and more and more and more and more. Maybe it works, maybe it works not. A little problem, he would have some headaches day after, but at the end, it's like, you know, Lamine is a genius, we all know that. And it's normal, he has 3 weeks holidays, and now he worked or trained only a few days. So he could not be on his top level. This is normal. So we have to find also their solution step by step, that he comes back on his best level.
1: It was an amazing experience playing World Cup for Morocco. It was just amazing. The fans, all the love that I received was just the dream of a kid. But I think Premier League is the most attractive and most competitive championship in the world, the best championship in the world. So every player dreams to play in Premier League, and I hope I'm going to play in the Premier League very, really soon, as soon as possible. Well, I grew up with the Manchester City of Guardiola. When he arrived, what he'd done was just amazing. But now we know that City is one of the greatest clubs in the world. I really liked to watch Kevin De Bruyne, also Yaya Toure. I was a bit younger, but I saw a lot of video of him. Of what I see, I think Manchester is a great city. I also like the people here. So what makes a city beautiful is the people. And I see that all the people here are really nice, really kind, and I really appreciate it. We discuss about a lot of things, of course the future also, because this is why I'm here, for the future. We know that in the great club we need to win. And what's important is that I'm going to give 100%, be always here for the team, and then it's the future. I watched Tomáš Zmrazka, who is an amazing coach. I can't wait to be trained by him as soon as possible. Even the team, I saw the really big players. I can't wait to see them in the dressing room, to play with them, to share good moments with them. I think here the most important is to win. In the big club, you need to win. And this is all what we're going to do, and we're going to give 100% to achieve all our goals. When you come in a new club, I think the most important is to meet the new player, all the staff, everything, but also the fans, because you know that they're the ones who are going to cheer for you, give 100%, travel for you, so I can't wait to see them and make them proud also.
2: Trent Grisham still going back, and it's off his glove and off the wall.
3: The New York Yankees pulled away late to beat the Houston Astros 9-3 at Yankee Stadium.
2: Double, and the Astros lead.
3: Houston opened the scoring in the first inning through Jose Altuve, but Ben Rice answered with his 35th home run of the season to level the game.
4: Home run for Ben Rice.
3: The Yankees moved ahead before the Astros tied it again at 3-3 in the seventh inning. New York then broke the game open in the bottom of the seventh. Cody Bellinger hit a two-run double to put the Yankees back in front, before Spencer Jones added an RBI single, and Jazz Chisholm Jr. drove in another run. Luis Garcia Jr. added a two-run homer in the eighth to extend the lead to 9-3. Yankees rookie starter Elmer Rodriguez struck out 6 over 6-plus innings, while the offense helped New York secure its seventh win in 9 games. The Astros, meanwhile, have now lost 10 of their last 16 games.
5: Sponsored by Halkbank.

0: Tensions across the region are once again testing the limits of diplomacy. From Syria to Gaza and Iran, new developments are shaping the regional landscape. Turkey has welcomed the SDF's dissolution, but insists that words must be followed by action on the ground. In Gaza, pressure on the United Nations Palestinian Refugee Agency is deepening, while concerns are growing over Palestinian rights and the future of the war-torn territory. And on the Iranian file, Washington is expanding sanctions as Tehran resists, but diplomatic channels through Qatar, Pakistan, and Oman are also showing signs of progress. Let's begin.
1: The YPG-led SDF have announced their dissolution after completing the integration into the Syrian army, marking a major step toward restoring unified state authority across Syria. SDF ringleader Mazlum Abdi announced the decision, saying that the process of incorporating the group's forces into Syrian army brigades had been completed. The YPG-led group expanded its control across large parts of northern and northeastern Syria during the country's conflict, establishing a parallel armed and administrative structure outside the authority of Damascus. Syria's political landscape changed following the fall of the Assad regime in late 2024 and the emergence of a new government under President Ahmed al-Shara, which has sought to reunify the country under a single state structure. Government forces regained significant territory following clashes with the SDF, while subsequent agreements established a framework for bringing military, security, and civilian institutions in northeastern Syria under Damascus's control. Turkey has consistently called for the YPG, SDF, and other PKK-linked groups to disarm and dissolve, maintaining that Syria's long-term stability depends on eliminating parallel armed structures and preserving its territorial integrity under a single government and national army. The dissolution of the SDF represents a major turning point in Syria's efforts to overcome years of territorial fragmentation, bringing previously separate armed forces and institutions under the authority of the central government.
0: Turkish President Recep Tayyip Erdogan has said that Turkey will continue pursuing regional peace and development despite attempts to undermine its policies, stressing that the country's foreign policy is determined solely by the Turkish nation.
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1: It's been a year since Israeli soldiers killed 22 Palestinians, including journalists and rescue workers, in a double strike on a hospital in Gaza. No one has been held accountable. Among those killed were Reuters cameraman Hossam Al-Masri and Mariam Dagga, a visual journalist who worked for the Associated Press and other news organizations.
2: It's been one year since an Israeli strike on Nasser Hospital killed 33-year-old Mariam Dagga, a visual journalist who worked for the Associated Press and other news outlets, and 21 other Palestinians. No one has been held accountable. At the time, Nasser was one of the few functioning hospitals in Gaza and a key location for Palestinian journalists to supply live video and information to newsrooms around the world. On August 25, 2025, Israel struck the hospital in Khan Yunis. It then struck it again as journalists and first responders rushed to the scene. Israel's Prime Minister Benjamin Netanyahu called it a tragic mishap as international condemnation grew. The Israeli military said it targeted what it believed was a Hamas surveillance camera, but provided no evidence. It said a towel had covered the camera and that a person was attempting at concealment. Hossam Al-Masri, the Reuters cameraman, killed in one of the strikes while providing a live feed, regularly covered his camera with a cloth to protect it from the sun and the dust. Despite repeated requests by the AP, the army has not given any information about the investigation, nor when it will be completed. At the time, the military said that in addition to taking out the camera, six of those killed were linked to Hamas, without providing evidence. But an Israeli soldier speaking on condition of anonymity for fear of retribution now says the military couldn't find evidence of a link between the camera and Hamas. The soldier, who was privy to discussions surrounding the military's response, said none of the six was the intended target of the strike. The army said the incident is being examined and based on the findings will decide if a criminal investigation is opened. It did not respond to AP's questions about the allegations from the soldier. Many questions still remain, such as why did troops fail to identify the cameraman even though journalists were known to film at the hospital? Why did they strike a second time, causing most of the deaths and raising accusations of a double tap attack on first responders, which could amount to a war crime? The lack of answers has been agonizing for the family who don't understand why their loved ones were targeted. The Committee to Protect Journalists says that more than 200 Palestinian journalists have been killed by Israelis in Gaza since the war erupted in October 2023 after the Hamas-led attack in southern Israel. Dagga's work captured the lives of Palestinians facing extraordinary challenges during the war. She is survived by her now 14-year-old son, her father, and her sisters and brothers.
1: Welcome back to the program. To discuss the latest developments, I have Dr. Abdunur Thoumi. He's joining me from the French capital. Dr. Thoumi, welcome to Turkey's Diplomacy.
3: Good morning, and thank you for having me on the program.
1: Abdunur, let's start with the SDF's dissolution. Now, we've been hearing from the Turkish president. We've heard all the statements. Hakan Fidan, he addressed yesterday. He spoke about the SDF's dissolution. He said that we need genuine work on the ground. Abdunur, if I ask you, what would the SDF dissolution look like in real terms, what would your response be?
3: Actually, this is a major victory for Damascus.

0: And the interim administration in Damascus and also is a victory for the role that Turkey has been playing since the fall of al-Assad regime in December 2024. So, but still there are questions over, like, for instance, the four brigades of the SDF, and we saw the statement and the strong declaration of former brigadier of the SDF, Mr. Mazlum, who did show sincerity to dissolve for good these military factions. But the question is now about the integration process, whether in the Syrian military under the defense ministry or in security or domestic security task and under the interior ministry. But all these parameters are important for the stability of Syria at large, and we saw how this is actually the role of Turkey is important for the stability of Syria, because it's not only a matter of a national security issue for Syria, but also for Turkey. And we saw how Turkey, with its new terror-free Turkey initiative by the President Recep Tayyip Erdogan himself, and the role that has been played by the current Foreign Affairs Minister, Mr. Fidan, and his role also with these interactions and ramifications on these terrorist groups that have been posing a direct threat to Turkey's stability and national security. So as a result, it is, again, as I stated, a major victory for Damascus and for Turkey as well. But there are other challenges that the interim administration in Damascus is facing. It's on its southern borders, and with the question of the Druze, in which is also posing a direct threat for national territorial integrity and national Syrian national unity. So all these parameters are, I mean, need to be tackled by this interim administration. But of course, Turkey is having a serious role on it and is watching this carefully, and is helping the new administration, interim administration in Damascus, to tackle all those challenges for sake of the stability for Syria and Turkey as well, and the entire region.
1: Abdunur, multiple things, excuse me, multiple things are happening right now when we talk about Syria. Just recently, the United States removed Syria from the list of state sponsors of terrorism. And just yesterday, Ahmad al-Sharaa, he held a phone call with the Russian president, President Putin. I want to focus on Macron's statement, the French president. He also made some statements about the latest developments in Syria. He said, France will continue to support the Syrian transition, guided solely by Syria's unity and sovereignty, respect for all its components, and the state's monopoly on weapons. How important is that statement, Abdunur?
0: Actually, it is important. Like the other calls, like you mentioned, the role of Russia and the U.S. And of course, I mean, by the way, I mean, one has to give some credit for the U.S., who has been also helping with Turkey this process to dismantle and disarm the SDF and bring them to the national army, and I stated the national security forces. So

0: Because, I mean, one has to remember, I mean, the U.S., so many Western countries, I mean, they weren't actually too warm to the inclusion of the these terrorist groups in national army, for instance, and for the sake of national unity and territorial integrity. And this is was a part, and we saw how in, like, in aftermath of the start of the civil war in Syria in 2011, and just I think to 2012 or 2014, it was that self actually governing region in north of Syria called the Rojava, and that was a serious direct threat for Turkey on this stance. And we saw how the U.S., where, I mean, previous administration, even the Donald Trump administration, were in his first term, those administrations were complicit to the point where they were having actually on for that alibi or pretext, because those groups, they were quote unquote fighting ISO, I mean ISIS. But now for the stability of Syria, so that France, who did actually was, I mean, have supporting some political factions, Kurds, for the political factions directly, and calling for self-governing and autonomy. But this is, it's a classic support from the French politicians, particularly the Socialist Party, and this is, goes to the late 80s and mid-90s with the late First Lady, Danielle Mitterrand, the wife of late President, French Socialist President François Mitterrand in that time, who were having close ties with the Talabanis. I mean, General Talabani, for instance, and here I'm talking about the Iraqi Kurds, and also that had the extinction later on during the Syrian Syria's civil war, and how their politicians, and like, for instance, another socialist president, François Hollande, in his term, actually, who was supporting the Kurds factions. But at the end, President Macron, actually, he finally realized or found out that he will support the Syrian unity and stability. And also, I mean, his statements or even his actually actions are irrelevant now, because he is in his last months of the end of his second term, and actually his legacy will be a fiasco when it comes to the whether the Syrian dossier or his Middle East policy at large.
1: Abdunu, let's talk about what's happening in Gaza. We just recently saw what Israel has been doing to the Palestinian Refugee Agency. Israeli forces raided the Calandia Training Center in occupied East Jerusalem. And we've heard Ben-Gvir's statement as well. He has said that there's no place for the Palestinian Refugee Agency in the occupied East Jerusalem and in the occupied West Bank. Abdunur, what if this agency is completely removed? What will happen next?
0: Actually, it is implicitly removed, and this, I mean, UNRWA, who has been created in like months after the creation of the State of Israel in May 1948. So, and it was the as a result of that catastrophe of the Nakba and the ethnic cleansing that the Palestinians at that time went through. So, the UN General Assembly Resolution 194 that created this UN institution. Actually, I believe is one of the strongest UN institution, the UNRWA. And it is, I mean, there is an R letter there. An R letter means return and refugees. And these two letters, or this letters letter, has been actually annoying the Zionist movement and also all the Israeli government from 1948. But at this moment, and this messianic government has found these pretexts or alibis to continue on its policies vis-a-vis the Palestinians in and using this October 7, Al-Aqsa flood operation as a direct kind of legitimacy for self-defense, and to actually erase for good the Palestinians, whether in terms of demography and now geography, to the identity. In other terms, they are actually doing anything to end the Palestinian cause and the right for the Palestinians to establish their statehood and also the right of self-determination. This is happening before the UN and before the quote-unquote international community that doesn't exist. And this is why these acts of Ben-Gvir and Smotrich, those messianic racist extremist ministers in this far-right government are using those opportunities to actually erase for good the Palestinian cause, and as said, in the eyes of the international community that has been to some extent passive and not showing any support besides statements from here and there, but the Palestinians are tired of those statements. And but again, the Palestinians now continue their resistance and their resilience, and they are not leaving an inch of their land because they know they are in crucial moment of modern history and about their cause.
1: Abdunur, over 73,000, close to 74,000 people have now been killed in the occupied Gaza Strip. And just in August, over 100 Palestinians were killed by Israeli forces. Now, many analysts and experts, they're saying that the Board of Peace, which was designed to end this war on the Palestinians, it's enabling the Israelis to stay in the occupied Gaza Strip. Abdunur, how can this organization work if it's continuously supporting the Israelis?
0: I mean, first of all, I mean, this BOP or the Board of Peace, I mean, it has been irrelevant because since its creation, it's almost now 6 months and have passed since the foundation of this institution with a specific political will and the support. And this is the irony here. I mean, it gets kind of legitimacy from the UN Security Council and the Resolution 28/03 that has given to this institution framework to go, or to some extent a legal frame to end not a ceasefire, but I mean not just to go to call for ceasefire, but to end the war and to end those atrocities that the Palestinians have been going through, and create a new legal vacuum and security vacuum in Gaza. But unfortunately, I mean, there is nothing on the ground. I mean, to the contrary, the Palestinians have been suffering since, and those humanitarian NGOs, and whether local or international NGOs, are actually stationed on the crossing borders and to challenging by the settlers and with the complicity of the Israelis. Soldiers, I mean, to soldiers, to not let any help to get in for the Palestinians in Gaza. And the, one of those, actually, I believe in the 20 points of the back now to Sharm el-Sheikh agreement that the Israelis themselves did agreed on with the Palestinian factions is about the humanitarian protocol. And this is, again, it's empty talk, and the Palestinians continue to suffer. And this is why it's an imperative now, and all this is happening and they're the actually the main guarantor of this BOP, the U.S. and also the Arab and Muslim mediators who did actually agreed on and who are now sitting in this on the board. But I mean, they have now, those Muslim and Arab leaders have to be vocal and to show actually their.

0: direct role and position, how to help the Palestinians and how to make an end to the Palestinians' suffering. And as I stated, I mean, the question is happening in the West Bank, but ethnic cleansing and the annexation process and the apartheid policies saw that in Gaza with this the continual genocidal war that the Palestinians have been going through and under watch of the quote-unquote or the so-called international community. And by the way, we are on the eve of the UN, actually discussions, yearly UN sessions and the General Assembly. So we, I mean, one has to wonder, I mean, what those countries are going to speak about when it comes to this thorn issue. And on the other side, how the Israeli Prime Minister will go and use again the podium and challenge the international community leaders from that podium. And now in that he is himself, Netanyahu, on the eve of crucial election that actually will be held on October 26 or 27, I believe. So, and this is, again, they are using, I mean, all those politicians, Israeli politicians, are using the Palestinians as scapegoat and a selling point for their extremist voters in Israel.
1: Dr. Abdunur Tumi, thank you so much for that analysis. Always a pleasure having you on Turkish Diplomacy.
0: Thank you.
1: The Strait of Hormuz remains at the center of the U.S.-Iran standoff, with Washington saying the key waterway has been cleared of mines and is open, while Tehran insists it remains closed as Iran and Oman work on a temporary shipping corridor.
2: The Strait of Hormuz remains at the center of a standoff between the United States and Iran, with Washington saying the key waterway is open and has been cleared of mines, while Tehran insists the strait remains closed and under Iranian control. U.S. President Donald Trump said on Tuesday that all mines had been removed or detonated from international waters in the strait. He also warned Iran that any vessel attempting to lay new mines would be destroyed. U.S. officials said the Navy had cleared the main shipping channel between Iran and Oman after months of underwater surveillance. The operation reportedly identified more than 100 objects suspected of being mines before the channel was cleared. But Iran has rejected the U.S. claim that the strait is now open. Iranian Deputy Foreign Minister Kazem Karibabadi said on Wednesday that the strait remains closed and under Iran's control, adding that normal navigation arrangements cannot resume while the country remains at war. The dispute comes as Iran and Oman work on a separate plan to restore maritime traffic. The two countries have agreed to discuss a temporary navigational corridor and a joint project to clear mines from the waterway. Oman's foreign minister, Badr al-Busaidi, said the talks could provide a path toward a permanent solution, including future arrangements for managing the strait, sharing information, and providing navigational and security services. Iran, however, has made clear that the proposed corridor should not be seen as a full reopening of Hormuz. Tehran says any future transit arrangements must take Iran's security concerns and its control of the waterway into account. The strait has seen a sharp fall in shipping since the war began. Preliminary data showed only 5 commodity vessels transited the waterway on Tuesday, compared with a 10-day average of 15. Oil flows have also remained well below pre-war levels.
1: Welcome back. Joining me now is political analyst Javed Rana from the Pakistani capital. Javed, welcome to Turkey's Diplomacy.
3: Thank you, Umar.
1: Javed, let's talk about Iran. Some different statements, multiple statements actually, have been coming from the United States. One of the most interesting statements that caught my attention was that President Trump said we're not in a hurry to sign a deal. But at the same time, Javed, the United States has launched one of the toughest sanctions on Iran. How are you analyzing the latest developments?
3: Well, you may recall that Donald Trump not long ago said that Iran is delaying it, these talks, and Iran is delaying it deliberately. And then he had threatened Iran of the to face consequences if this process of coming back to the negotiating table is a further delay. This is what I'm talking about before the start of the second phase of war. So now essentially

0: Donald Trump is trying to say or what Iranians are doing with him. Iranians, in a very systematic manner, right from the day one, they've been delaying these talks. They would prolong it till November this year, when Republicans are most likely to lose the elections. Maybe they may lose both houses of the Congress, the Senate, and these. And the House of Representatives. So I think that is a strategy in place. But now, since everybody is talking about the Donald Trump has lost the cord, all the military options have been exhausted out, Pentagon has told Donald Trump that you don't have a good military options. It doesn't matter how many time or how many sessions or how many phases of war Americans conduct against Iran. This is not going to change the behavior of Iran. This is not going to bring Iran on the negotiating table on the terms and the condition that the Americans want to lay down. So I think after having a briefing from the Pentagon, they resorted back to the same old tactics of imposing economic sanctions. Iran is the most economically sanctioned nation in the world. That's my understanding. I wonder what more sanctions Americans can come up with. There's nothing new in it other than that the countries in the region which have been trading with Iran directly or indirectly, they are going to face penalties from the USA. Americans are not going to allow them to trade in the dollars at a time when the world is already ditching the dollar as a currency of their as their reserve currency. So in that broader picture, I think Americans are essentially reinforcing their failures one after the other. That is exactly what is happening. Now let's see what these economic sanctions are. Yes, Iran is going to have a tough time. Iran has around about $21 billion to $30 billion trade with the UAE, not direct trade, but somehow or the other the Iranians have been managing to use the cryptocurrency and all other legal and illegal channels through which it has been trading non-oil items from the UAE. I think that's a big loss. That's a setback. And the UAE has suspended the trade, obviously under pressure from the Americans and the apartheid Israel, at a time when the UAE was trying to cozy up its relation with Iran. And the UAE literally paid $3 billion cash not to return, not to hit hard. UAE, we have seen that from the May onwards, first week of the May onwards, there has not been an intensified air campaign against UAE by the Iran, but now under pressure from the UAE has suspended that trade. That's a loss, but that loss is not going to bring Iran to the negotiating table. And then in a similar fashion, Iran has also trade with Pakistan. I think the trade volume is very limited. Formal trade volume runs into few $100 million. But when it comes to the informal trade, one may call it a smuggling in and smuggling out from 900 kilometer long stretch of Pakistan border between Pakistan and Iran, I think that trade is around $4 billion. I don't foresee that Pakistan is going to put any restriction on this informal routes of the trade. I think there are some estimates suggesting that 35% of Pakistan's fuel consumption comes through smuggling of oil from Iran. And there are so many items which have back and forth movement. It's a kind of informal trade which is going on. Pakistan cannot stop it, even if it try to impose the restrictions. Given the very treacherous nature of the trade that Pakistan and Iran share. And then also we should not forget the fact that the Pakistan is playing a role as a mediator. And Pakistan cannot afford to offend Iran when Americans need Pakistan the most, because Pakistan has opened up its communication channel with Iran. Pakistan has some kind of political clout with Iran, and there is a long-standing relation between two sides. So I don't think Pakistan is going to withdraw its decision to give Iran overland rights since Americans imposed naval blockade in the Strait of the Hormuz and the Gulf of Oman. So I think that is the most unlikely scenario. Iran has been trading through Pakistan's Gwadar port in Balochistan province in the southwest of Pakistan. And from there, Iran is offloading its goods and luggages. And I think that is one of the root of its trade, which is still very much intact. Another source of its trade are the Central Asian states through Caspian Sea. I think that trade is, again, I don't think the Americans have the capacity and influence to stop all these trade from the Central Asian states. So the overall understanding that I'm building up, Iran is going to survive once again. Yes, there is around 100% inflation right now in Iran. Price hike is there. But at the end of the day, Iran has the capacity to produce its yields. And people are not going to die out of hunger. And I think, yes, economy is in a bad, but all reports coming from Iran do suggest that the situation has not reached to a tipping point, and it is unlikely to reach a tipping point. And also, let's not forget the fact that the threshold of the pain is far greater in Iran than the threshold of the pain in Israel, in the USA, or in any other Western countries. Iran has the history of experience similar economic sanctions. Iran has a history of going through war with first Iraq up to, it was sponsored by the Americans for 10 years, and then Iran has also withstood at least three wars, first in June, and then the two phases of this war with the Americans and Israel. So all that suggests that at the end of the day, these are the Americans who are going to lose. Midterm elections are there, and I think by then this situation is going to be there. Stalemate is going to be there. I don't think Americans are going to get anything they are looking for on its own terms and conditions.
1: Javed, two questions here. One on China, one on Pakistan. We were talking about sanctions. China has heavily criticized these new American sanctions, saying that these are illegal unilateral sanctions, and China would take all necessary measures to safeguard its rights. What sort of measures can we expect from China? And the second question, Javed, the Pakistani Field Marshal, Asim Munir, the Interior Minister, Mohsin Naqvi, Pakistan's top leadership has been in Iran. They just recently visited Tehran. Can we see any positive developments from there?
0: Let me respond to your second question first. I think Pakistan is reporting some positive signs, some progress, but that progress is not tangible. That progress is not meaningful. That progress doesn't seem to be there on the ground, because Iranians have been insisting right from the day one through informal and deep negotiations, and also in through their public statement, that they are not going to settle down anything short of the compliance and implementation of Islamabad Memorandum of Understanding, which means clearly that the Americans, maybe through Qatar, maybe through other Western countries, they will have to release part of the frozen assets, maybe around $12 billion. That's one such condition that the Americans will have to meet. And then meaningfully, I think Americans will have to do something to stop apartheid Israel, to conduct genocidal attacks in Lebanon and inside Gaza. I think that progress is not there, and I don't foresee that happening, because Israel is a kind of apartheid structure which is not in the control of the Americans. Rather, Americans are being controlled. So this is, again, another problematic area. And then, more importantly, Iranians have been insisting upon that the American should comply with the Article 5 of the Memorandum of Understanding. I think that is a disputed territory, I would say, because this Article 5 is prone to be misinterpreted, and Iran is looking for some kind of a right over the Strait of the Hormuz, maybe in form of providing services to the commercial vessels. But my understanding is that Iran is not going to budge its stance on the Strait of Hormuz, it would likely to maintain its sovereignty on the Strait of Hormuz, no matter what Gulf states say, and no matter what Americans are looking for. And that means the Iran is going to continue to have its influence on all countries importing oil from the Gulf states. So this is again a kind of a contentious scenario, which is very difficult for Americans to come up with. So I think the broader picture is that the Americans are desperate. They are looking for some kind of face saving, which they are not getting right now. And through Pakistan.

0: any interlocutors. I think some progress, which everybody talks about, is being reported. But again, the point that I'm trying to make, that progress, if you have to see, probably that is somewhere in the bilateral talks between Iran and Oman, and some kind of a makeshift arrangement is being made where a control mechanism could be adopted to allow certain commercial vessels to sail through Strait of the Hormuz. But that is, again, not what Americans are looking for. But that would mean that it would give some breathing space to the international economy. Coming back to your first question, I think let's not forget the fact that China is the biggest oil importer of Iran. That means that the 15% of China's oil consumption comes from Iran. Even if this naval blockade continues, even if Chinese don't import any oil from Iran, China is going to survive because they have the 85% needs being met from the elsewhere in the world. But having said that, China, I think, is insisting upon that it is not going to accept any sanctions on it. If China is sanctioned, if the Chinese commercial vessels are sanctioned, which actually means that there is a shadow network of Iran. Iran has been using the third country's commercial vessels, which is a hosting flag of some other countries. And then these commercial vessels, they move to the Strait of the Malacca and other other areas in the Indian Ocean. They have been actually delivering these oil to the other ships. So that is a very comprehensive mechanism. It is again next to impossible that the Americans would be able to get hold of that mechanism and put sanctions on all those countries. And more importantly, if China is caught up, and if China is a sanction, that means China is going to impose counter sanctions. And even if just one sanction is imposed on the rare earth export to America, I think that will be a recipe for disaster to the American economy, because its IT sector has been heavily dependent on Chinese import.
1: Javed, thank you so much for those comments. Always a pleasure having you on Turkey's Diplomacy. That brings us to the end of our program. Thanks for joining us. Bye for now.

Young people in Tehran say that financial pressure is mounting as the United States expands sanctions on Iran, deepening concerns over jobs, income, and the country's economic future. Washington announced new sanctions targeting dozens of individuals, companies, and vessels. Though the measures stopped short of targeting major Chinese financial institutions linked to Iran's oil trade. U.S. Treasury Secretary Scott Bessent said that the sanctions are aimed at further isolating Iran's economy and increasing pressure on Tehran. For many young Iranians, the impact is already being felt in daily life. Residents say that rising costs, limited job opportunities, and uncertainty over the future are making it increasingly difficult to build stable lives. The latest measures come as diplomatic efforts remain stalled, with earlier talks between Iran and the United States failing to produce a breakthrough. Iran has also faced repeated pressure on its energy exports, while sanctions have sharply restricted access to international financial markets and complicated efforts to stabilize the economy.

NVIDIA has forecast stronger than expected revenue for the third quarter, supported by continued demand for chips used in artificial intelligence infrastructure. The company expects revenue of around $108 billion, above analysts' average estimate of about $104 billion.

0: $730 billion this year. However, companies are increasingly developing their own processors to reduce dependence on NVIDIA, while rivals including AMD, Intel, and Chinese firms are also expanding in the AI inference market. NVIDIA says the revenue opportunity for its AI chips could exceed $1 trillion through 2027. Australia's Qantas Airways gave an upbeat revenue outlook on Thursday and said that it will begin retiring its Airbus A380 Super Jumbos in 2028 after posting a 14% fall in annual underlying profit as fuel prices spiked. The country's flag carrier said that it is in talks with Airbus and Boeing about converting 20 options to firm orders for A350s and 787s from 2030, because it will start replacing the Super Jumbos about 4 years earlier than previously planned. The new order will be separate from the carrier's plans for Project Sunrise non-stop flights from Sydney to London and New York on a fleet of 12 specially designed long-range A351,000s that will begin to arrive from next year, Qantas Chief Executive Officer Vanessa Hudson's. Comments came after the airline reported underlying profit before tax of $2.06 billion Australian dollars. For the year ended June 30th, slightly ahead of the Visible Alpha consensus estimate of $2.00 billion Australian dollars. Despite easing tensions in the Middle East, Qantas forecasts jet fuel prices to remain elevated through the first half of the 2027 financial year, projecting net fuel costs to be about 3.6 billion Australian dollars compared with 2.6 billion Australian dollars spent in the 6 months ending December 2025.
1: Well, fuel price has been higher, and the answer to your question, I'm not going to speculate on that. What we're just really focused on is making sure that we're continuing to deliver on-time performance right across the network. But as you say, fares have had to increase because the cost input from the higher fuel price has been significant, and particularly significant for Qantas International.
0: Shares in Qantas jumped 3% in early trading to their highest in a week, compared with a 0.4% decline in the ASX 200 benchmark index as of 0020 Greenwich Mean Time.

Millions of households across Britain face their highest energy bills in 3 years after the country's energy regulator announced a 4% increase in the energy price cap. Around 22 million households on default tariffs are covered by the price cap, which limits the rates and standing charges energy suppliers can impose. Higher wholesale gas prices linked to the continuing conflict in the Middle East are driving the increase, with instability in global energy markets adding pressure to household costs. The regulator said that volatile international gas markets remain the main factor behind

0: changes in energy prices, highlighting Britain's exposure to fluctuations in global supplies. The higher cap adds another burden for households already struggling with elevated living costs, particularly as energy consumption rises during the colder months. The British Energy Secretary acknowledged growing concerns over household bills and said that the government is working to ease pressure on consumers. The increase underscores how geopolitical tensions and higher global gas prices continue to feed directly into household finances across Britain.
1: Zirat Bank is with you all around the world. 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

Rescue workers are scrambling to find survivors after flash floods hit Nepal's border with China's Tibet region, killing over 100 people and sweeping away villages and damaging roads, bridges, and power projects. Police in Nepal said late that they had recovered 165 bodies as of now, while authorities in China said at least three people had died in Tibet's county of Gyrong. Local officials in Gyrong said they feared major casualties following the disaster. Nepal's Ministry of Culture and Tourism said hundreds of tourists were unaccounted for following the flash floods. The missing foreigners included Indians, Australians, and others from Malaysia, the Netherlands, Portugal, South Africa, South Korea, the United Kingdom, and the United States. Nepalese authorities did not provide a figure for residents in affected areas who are still missing, but police spokesman Abhi Narayan Kafle said that 28 police personnel were unaccounted for. The Nepal Electricity Authority said about 430 megawatts of production capacity, including from hydropower and solar facilities, has been damaged. The disaster has damaged the production, transmission, and distribution facilities of the authority, resulting in disruption of electricity supply, it said. The Nepal Army said it had deployed helicopters and disaster response personnel to the affected area. The work of collecting details of the damage is underway, it said in a statement. In Beijing, Chinese President Xi Jinping urged all-out efforts to search for the missing and called for strengthening monitoring and early warning systems to prevent secondary disasters. The official Xinhua news agency said the mudslide hit China's Gyrong port, cutting off roads, communications, and power in the Shigatse region.

A huge wall of mud and rock collapsed into a river on the Himalayan border of Nepal and China's Tibet on Wednesday, triggering catastrophic flooding on the Nepali side that killed at least 157 people and left hundreds of tourists missing, police said. The disaster left 484 tourists unaccounted for, of whom 391 were foreigners and 93 Nepalis, the office of Nepal's prime minister said. The region lies on a popular route to Kailash Manasarovar in Tibet, a site visited annually by hundreds of Hindu pilgrims from India and elsewhere. Survivor Keshav Prasad Baral said the flood hit the top floor of his house. My wife was already buried in the mudslide while we stayed on the terrace for safety. After 4 to 5 hours, I was rescued by a helicopter, said Baral. Initial reports from

0: Nepali officials suggested an earthquake in the area could have caused the lower part of a glacier to collapse and trigger the floods. The missing foreign travelers included more than 100 Indians, 3 U.S. citizens, and 12 British nationals, Nepal's tourism ministry said. How many local people were also missing was not clear. The region lies on a popular route to Kailash Manasarovar in Tibet, a site visited annually by hundreds of Hindu pilgrims from India and elsewhere, particularly at this time of year. Qatar is stepping up efforts to revive diplomacy between the United States and Iran, with Prime Minister Sheikh Mohammed bin Abdul Rahman Al Thani visiting Tehran as tensions persist over economic pressure and control of the Strait of Hormuz. The Gulf state has served as an important mediator between Washington and Tehran and played a direct role in securing the June ceasefire agreement that temporarily halted hostilities. The diplomatic push comes with direct fighting largely paused, but the two sides still far apart on the conditions for a broader settlement, particularly over sanctions and the future of the Strait of Hormuz. The United States has increasingly shifted its strategy from direct military action toward economic pressure, seeking to further isolate Iran by targeting its trade partners with tougher sanctions. Tehran, meanwhile, continues to use its control over Hormuz as leverage, insisting that the waterway will not fully reopen until Washington meets its conditions, including lifting sanctions and ending the blockade of Iranian ports. Oil flows through the strait have fallen dramatically, with around 5 million barrels per day passing through the waterway compared with roughly 20 million barrels before the conflict. Efforts to establish a new arrangement for Hormuz are also continuing between Iran and Oman, although Tehran says that negotiations over the details have not yet produced a final agreement. The unresolved dispute over the strait remains one of the biggest obstacles to restoring the June agreement, with Washington and Tehran maintaining competing positions over navigation and control of the crucial energy corridor. Qatar's renewed mediation effort adds another diplomatic channel aimed at bringing the two sides back toward negotiations and preventing the prolonged standoff from triggering another round of military escalation.
1: Urgent calls have been made to the international community to remove the massive amounts of waste that have accumulated among the tents of displaced Palestinians and on the streets of Deir al-Bala in the central Gaza Strip. Deir al-Bala municipal officials held a press conference, attended by a delegation from the United Nations, calling for pressure to be exerted on Israel to allow the waste to be transported to a landfill in the southern Gaza Strip. Municipal officials stated that the waste accumulating among the tents is contributing to the spread of diseases and insects, while toxic substances are seeping into groundwater, posing a major threat to public health and the environment. Deir al-Bala Mayor Khalil Abu Samra said the makeshift waste dump created during the Israeli attacks covers an area of approximately 12 dunams. Abu Samra said the site is less than 20 meters from the nearest groundwater well, and that more than 142,000 tons of waste have accumulated there, warning that diseases, rodents, and reptiles would spread if the waste is not removed urgently. Abu Samra said, "The first victim of this disaster is the human being. Then the groundwater that people depend on is also affected. We call on the world and international organizations to pressure Israel to allow the makeshift waste dumps in the Gaza Strip to be transported to the official disposal site in Sufa." Tariq Al-Habash, executive director of the Joint Services Council for Solid Waste Management, also said that more than 150,000 cubic meters of waste have accumulated since the first day of the war at the Al-Baraka Emergency Waste Disposal Site, which serves Deir al-Bala. Habash explained that waste collected from the central and southern parts of the Gaza Strip needs to be transported to the Al-Fukari Sanitary Landfill, but said that Israeli forces have prevented access to the site since the beginning beginning of the war. Habash called on United Nations agencies to pressure Israel to open the roads leading to the Al-Fukhari landfill and allow the waste accumulated at temporary sites to be transported there.

Russia launched missiles and drones at Ukraine overnight on Thursday, with the capital Kyiv and other cities coming under a massive attack, Ukrainian authorities said. In the surrounding region, two people were injured as Russian missile and drone attacks caused a fire in warehouse premises and damaged other warehouses as well as private houses, the regional governor said. Ukraine's Air Force said the barrage included two Onyx anti-ship cruise missiles, 258 drones, and an unspecified number of ballistic missiles. The Air Force said that nearly 90% of the drones were downed, as well as one Onyx and seven ballistic missiles. Russia has escalated its airstrikes on Ukraine in recent months, with Kyiv short of U.S.-made Patriot interceptors capable of downing ballistic missiles.

0: Meta has reached an $18 billion settlement with 48 U.S. states over harms its platforms cause to children, bringing a major online child safety trial to an end for now and putting pressure on the company to make significant changes to Instagram and Facebook. The settlement requires Meta to pay the $18 billion over 10 years while introducing stronger protections for users under 18, including limits on how long children can spend on its platforms. Young users will be limited to up to 2 hours a day on Instagram, while push notifications will be restricted during school hours and at night. Like counts will be removed and parental controls will be strengthened.
1: It's basically an accountability app.
0: Meta also agreed to introduce age-appropriate content safeguards aimed at preventing children from being exposed to harmful material, including violence and self-harm. For families who have spent years demanding greater accountability from social media companies, the settlement marks a major development in their campaign to make online platforms safer for children. Among them is Juliana Arnold, a founding member of Parents Rise, a group bringing together families who say social media played a role in the deaths of their children.
2: Our children should have grown up. Instead, we are left to speak for them. Let theirs be the last childhoods sacrificed to silence and inaction. And
0: we're just Arnold lost her 17-year-old daughter Coco after she was contacted through Instagram by a man who gained her trust and arranged to meet her, with Coco later dying from fentanyl poisoning after believing she was buying a prescription drug. Arnold has described how Coco became increasingly attached to her phone as likes, short videos, and a constant stream of new content kept her engaged, making it increasingly difficult for her family to limit her social media use. She argues that parents cannot be expected to compete alone with platforms built by some of the world's most powerful technology companies to maximize engagement and keep young people online.
2: Stop blaming the parents. It's on you. And this is what this is showing today. And for parents, we now know that they were manipulating our children for profits while we were watching and trying to keep our families safe.
0: Arnold and other Parents Rise families have pushed for greater accountability from technology companies and stronger government action to protect children from the dangers they say are built into social media platforms.
3: Check your phones.
0: While the settlement brings this trial to an end for now, the family's wider campaign continues, with Arnold calling for lasting safeguards that put children's safety ahead of engagement and profits.
4: We're at the federal courthouse in Oakland, California, where Meta just reached a historic settlement with 48 states over harms its platform causes to children. Meta reached a historic settlement in the case today with 48 states worth $18 billion that requires it to pay that amount over 10 years and also make substantial changes to its platform and how it treats people under 18. So Meta agreed to make big changes for Instagram and Facebook users who are under 18. This includes hard caps on time limits. So kids will only be able to use Instagram for up to 2 hours a day. They won't get push notifications during school hours or at night. Like counts are going away, and the parental controls are getting stronger. The company also agreed to age-appropriate content controls to make sure that kids are not seeing violence or self-harm or anything else that they're not supposed to be seeing. So Meta didn't say why it settled, but it said in a blog post that it's building on its long-standing efforts to protect kids on its platforms. And it's also urging other social media companies to adopt similar measures. The money will be divided among them, with each state getting different amounts. Texas said it's getting $1 billion, for example. So $18 billion sounds like a lot of money, but for Meta, you know, last year they made $200 billion in revenue, and after the settlement was announced, their stock price went up to increase the company's market value by more than $18 billion. So while the settlement only involves Meta, the company has and the state attorneys have urged the other platforms, YouTube, TikTok, Snapchat, to adopt similar measures. And in fact, Meta will only pay the full amount if other platforms agree to similar

0: restrictions and safeguards for kids. In general, the reaction from advocates to the settlement has been positive. They are happy with a lot of the measures that Maria is introducing, but of course some are saying that it could still go further.
1: Iceland will be voting in a referendum on Saturday on whether to reopen membership talks with the European Union. The ballot is not a vote on membership, and any accession treaty would require a second referendum. A narrow majority of Icelanders support restarting negotiations, according to a new opinion poll, down slightly from the previous survey. The August 21st to 25th survey of 1,019 people by polling agency Maskina showed 51.3% of respondents support holding negotiations with Brussels on joining the bloc, while 48.7% are opposed. In the 1970s, Iceland won a series of confrontations with the United Kingdom known as the Cod Wars, and half a century later, the fear of losing control of its waters and its fishing industry, which is the foundation of the island's economy, is at the heart of the referendum. For many, the vote boils down to a trade-off, whether lower interest rates and a seat at Europe's table are worth ceding some control over the fisheries and self-determination that defined Iceland's independence since it broke away from Denmark 8 decades ago. Public debate ahead of the vote is deeply rooted in fishing rights, but now also focusing on the cost of living and President Donald Trump's threats to acquire neighboring Greenland, which has raised questions over Iceland's own defenses. Gylfi Geirsson, a radio operator during the confrontations with Britain, who went on to spend 42 years in the Coast Guard, later representing Iceland in international fisheries negotiations, said he would vote yes.
2: It was exciting, and of course it was dangerous, and probably not in the 50-mile struggle. It was more in the 200-mile struggle. I was then a radio operator on the Baldur, the converted stern trawler, what the Brits called the tin opener.
1: But if Iceland were to lose control of its fishing grounds after negotiating a deal with the EU, he would vote against joining. Fisheries remain central to Iceland's economy and identity alike, alongside aluminum and tourism.
3: The voters here seem to be completely split in half. It's on a knife edge, so nobody knows. So it depends really on the turnout, who are more enthusiastic on the issue.
4: I think it's very important. I think it's very important for the people, the homes, the young people, and, you know, everyone that, you know, are not too rich, because they can use another currencies. Our biggest companies are using another currencies. Our normal companies or the people are just having to pay what we, it's you know, we have to pay with the rent.
5: I think it's revolves around mostly keeping control of our own choices and decisions as a country.
1: Iceland sits on a geopolitical bottleneck straddling the so-called GIUK gap between Greenland, Iceland, and Britain that NATO has long treated as a crucial doorway for watching Russian naval movements toward the open ocean. The country has no army of its own, and its defense rests on NATO membership and a bilateral agreement with Washington signed in 1951.
6: So it is a significant step, and there, I think there's kind of two things they're trying to accomplish here. One is a lot of people don't realize that government agencies oftentimes are fee-based, so they're not funded by Congress, by taxpayers, but instead by user fees. And so part of what they're trying to do here is to raise money to operate the immigration service and other parts of immigration. The other part they're trying to do is incentivize employers to look for American workers and try a little harder to find American workers and be a little more discriminating about the quality of H-1B workers that they hire. It moves in the right direction, in the sense, the correct direction, in the sense that it's going to raise the quality of the H-1B workers who are that employers will petition for and try to bring in, because they're going to say, does this worker bring a lot of value? If they bring a lot of value, I'm willing to pay that $100,000. The other thing to keep in mind is that the typical H-1B worker is not super specialized, doesn't bring any kind of special skills. Most of them are ordinary workers, and they have ordinary skills that are abundantly available in the from domestic workers, from American workers and American students.
7: Panama Canal is preparing to reduce daily ship transits in September as authorities brace for lower rainfall and worsening water shortages linked to El Nino. The canal, which handles about 5% of global maritime trade, normally allows between 36 and 38 ships to pass each day.
8: Sabemos que la estación seca debe comenzar hipotéticamente en diciembre. Es posible que esa estación seca se adelante por lo menos un mes. Vamos camino a los meses de mayor lluvia. Octubre y noviembre. 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
7: From September 3rd, daily transit slots will fall to 34 before dropping again to 32 from September 15th, marking the most significant restrictions since the severe drought of 2023 and 2024. Rainfall in the canal watershed since April has reached only about two-thirds of its normal level.
9: Va a seguir bajando y bajando cuando debería estar aumentando por la falta de las lluvias normales. 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
7: Authorities are trying to preserve enough fresh water to maintain operations through a dry season that could last around 5 months. Ships without confirmed reservations could face longer waits, while competition for available passages has already pushed transit auction prices to record levels. Garbage piled up across the streets of La Paz on Tuesday as sanitation workers continued a two-week strike over wages and rising fuel costs. Workers from the waste collection company La Paz Limpia are demanding salary adjustments and higher payments to reflect increased operating costs. As the strike continues, overflowing bins and piles of rubbish have appeared near homes, businesses, hospitals, and government buildings, raising concerns over hygiene and public health. Residents have also complained that there is nowhere left to dispose of household waste, with some choosing to keep garbage inside their homes rather than add to the piles in the streets. Negotiations have so far failed to end the dispute, and sanitation workers say they plan to continue their protest. The city has activated an emergency cleanup plan, deploying more than 4,000 municipal workers, residents, and volunteers to remove waste from affected areas. La Paz Mayor Cesar Dockweiler said the municipality is currently able to collect about 50% of the city's solid waste, but acknowledged that the emergency response remains insufficient.
1: A 90-kilometer greenbelt has started to take shape in the desert around Iraq's holy city of Karbala as part of an effort to push back desertification and ease the effects of a warming climate. Drone footage showed rows of young trees planted in the sand next to a small reservoir where ducks swam and rows of solar panels that power the water pumps. The project, launched by Alabas Shrine, aims to have 1 million trees planted at Alawali Farm in Karbala Province to counter rising temperatures and the spread of desert, according to the shrine's official media network. The work began on August 8th and is expected to be completed within 4 years. Engineer Adel Al-Mamar, director of Al-Liwa International Company that is carrying out the project, explained that the Greenbelt project uses forest trees chosen after field trials for their ability to endure drought and salty soil. He said the trees would create biodiversity in the area and attract

0: local and migratory birds. Al Mahmer added that the farms deep in the desert relied on drip irrigation, drawing groundwater from wells. We added some materials that, along with cultivation, help the soil retain moisture and store water. So instead of watering two or three times a week, it might come down to once a week to reduce groundwater consumption. China's Xinhua news agency said Thursday that mudslides in Tibet caused by a glacial collapse have left three people dead and 558 missing, while police in Nepal reported at least 162 were killed after massive flash floods in a border area of Nepal and China swept through communities a day earlier. Drone footage showed roads destroyed and buildings buried by thundering water the color of wet cement. State news agency Xinhua reported significant casualties. Chinese state broadcaster CCTV reported that 260 of the 558 missing people in Tibet were foreigners and two villagers were rescued. At least three people were killed as of Thursday morning, it said. Officials in Nepal earlier said 403 people, including 341 foreigners, were reported missing. Sunil Sharma, a tourism board spokesperson, said 133 were from India on pilgrimage to Mount Kailash in Tibet, a sacred site for Hindus. Also missing were 47 from the United States, 34 from Australia, 33 from Britain, and 24 from Canada, he said. The State Department said it was aware of Americans affected. The region's steep valleys are economic lifelines and travel corridors, but are precarious when disaster strikes. China's state broadcaster CCTV released drone footage of a flooded valley, areas leading to the border town of Girong. CCTV reported that the key road leading to the border area has been destroyed, making the rescue operation very hard. Bands of heavy rain over central Japan caused rivers to overflow and triggered landslides on Wednesday. The adverse weather led to the Japan Meteorological Agency issuing a top-level warning for the region. Over 350 millimeters of rainfall was recorded in the past 24 hours in Hime City in Toyama Prefecture, while around 340 millimeters was recorded in Hakui in Ishikawa Prefecture, according to JMA. The weather agency warned of unprecedented rainfall and urged people in the region to move to higher ground and take action to protect their lives. According to JMA, warm, moist air flowing toward the weather front, combined with cold air in the upper atmosphere, brought bands of developed rain clouds over the Hokuriku region.
1: At least 14 newborns were killed in a fire at a state-run hospital in Pakistan's capital Islamabad on early Wednesday. Pakistan's Health Minister Mustafa Kamal on Wednesday, August 26th, vowed accountability after the incident.
2: गलती का और किसी भी कोताही का मुर्तकिब होगा उसको नहीं छोड़ेंगे और सबसे पहले मैंने खुद को एहतसाब के लिए पेश किया है स्टडी हो रही है उसको इसको इन्वेस्टिगेट कर रहे हैं जो भी एक्सपर्ट हैं वो भी 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
1: The United Nations on Wednesday, August 26th, offered support to Pakistan after a fire in Islamabad killed 14 newborn babies, calling the incident a tragic accident.
2: A tragic accident in the midst of tragedy, the fact that that so many newborns were killed just compounds unimaginable pain for the parents. I know the UN team in Islamabad is ready to support the government in any way possible.
1: The incident is among the deadliest hospital fires in recent years in the country, where government health care is subsidized, but facilities are under-resourced and overburdened. Watchdogs have frequently criticized state-run facilities as mismanaged.
3: As Prince Harry and Meghan prepare to return to Britain, the intense media attention surrounding the couple shows little sign of fading. A fresh wave of headlines was triggered by reports that Meghan was being considered for a role in a Netflix crime drama from director Guy Ritchie, before further reports suggested the move had been abandoned amid backlash. Entertainment journalist Caroline Frost has been following the saga.
4: You can't buy this kind of publicity for a TV show. So no producer is going to dismiss it out of hand. Nobody is going to pop their head above the parapet on Saturday morning and say, actually, I am making The Gentleman and it's not true. It's already cast and Meghan Markle is nowhere near our discussions. They'd be fools to do that, and they're not fools. They're making big budget telly.
3: Neither Meghan nor the show's producers confirmed the reports. But branding and media experts say the speculation itself highlights the couple's greatest asset, their ability to generate attention.
4: It's done Netflix no harm, it's done The Gentleman no harm, and it's probably done Meghan Markle no harm.
3: A return to acting could help Meghan reshape her public image. But after years in the global spotlight, some believe finding the right role might prove difficult. PR consultant Mark Bogalski suggests the former actress could reconnect with Britain's theatre world, where hard work and craft may help win over sceptical audiences.
5: Both Harry and Meghan give people a visibility, is eyeballs, whether it's a charity or something, you know, or is audience. And they can generate an audience. And I would think, knowing many West End producers, I think they'll be rubbing their hands with glee looking for platforms to put on.
3: Harry and Meghan left Britain 6 years ago, citing intense media scrutiny and seeking an independent life outside the royal family. Since then, they have remained deeply divisive figures. Supporters argue the couple were driven out by racist and misogynistic coverage, while critics accuse them of profiting from family disputes while demanding privacy. Now, some experts like Pauline McLaren believe a move back to England could provide a fresh chapter, particularly for Meghan's lifestyle brand As Ever.
6: Every brand needs to tell a story these days and to keep the public engaged through the different stories. And so I think her coming to England could really bring about a new story, the English touch, the English flavour. And I think that would be very popular with her American consumers to refresh the brand, if you like, give it an added interest.
3: Yet challenges remain. Fashion journalist Sasha Wilkins says Meghan's relationship with British fashion and luxury brands is complicated by her polarising public image and comparisons.
7: I think there's always going to be an issue for a high fashion label because of the kickback that may well happen if brands dress her. So they may decide it's a bit too much of a hot potato and obviously don't want to risk any putative relationship with the Princess of Wales. So unfortunately for the Duchess of Sussex, I think that she's always going to be second in the line when it comes to dressing one of the members of the royal family.
3: For brands, broadcasters and charities, Harry and Meghan remain a powerful draw. But as they prepare for life on British soil once again, the same spotlight that gives them influence could prove their greatest challenge.
8: Zirat Bank is with you all around the world.

Young people in Tehran say that financial pressure is mounting as the United States expands sanctions on Iran, deepening concerns over jobs, income, and the country's economic future. Washington announced new sanctions targeting dozens of individuals, companies, and vessels, though the measures stopped short of targeting major Chinese financial institutions linked to Iran's oil trade. U.S. Treasury Secretary Scott Bessent said that the sanctions are aimed at further isolating Iran's economy and increasing pressure on Tehran. For many young Iranians, the impact is already being felt in daily life. Residents say that rising costs, limited job opportunities, and uncertainty over the future are making it increasingly difficult to build stable lives. The latest measures come as diplomatic efforts remain stalled, with earlier talks between Iran and the United States failing to produce a breakthrough. Iran has also faced repeated pressure on its energy exports, while sanctions have sharply restricted access to international financial markets and complicated efforts to stabilize the economy.

0: NVIDIA has forecast stronger than expected revenue for the third quarter, supported by continued demand for chips used in artificial intelligence infrastructure. The company expects revenue of around $108 billion, above analysts' average estimate of about $104.2 billion. Despite the upbeat forecast, NVIDIA shares fell 1.2% in extended trading, as investors remained concerned about increasing competition and the company's long-term dominance in AI chips. NVIDIA said that its outlook does not include any data center chip sales from China.
1: I love China.
2: Yeah?
0: The company remains a key supplier to major technology firms, whose combined spending on AI infrastructure is expected to exceed $730 billion this year. However, companies are increasingly developing their own processors to reduce dependence on NVIDIA, while rivals including AMD, Intel, and Chinese firms are also expanding in the AI inference market. NVIDIA says the revenue opportunity for its AI chips could exceed $1 trillion through 2027. Australia's Qantas Airways gave an upbeat revenue outlook on Thursday and said that it will begin retiring its Airbus A380 Super Jumbos in 2028 after posting a 14% fall in annual underlying profit as fuel prices spiked. The country's flag carrier said that it is in talks with Airbus and Boeing about converting 20 options to firm orders for A350s and 787s from 2030 because it will start replacing the Super Jumbos about 4 years earlier than previously planned. The new order will be separate from the carrier's plans for Project Sunrise non-stop flights from Sydney to London and New York on a fleet of 12 specially designed long-range A351-1000s that will begin to arrive from next year, Qantas Chief Executive Officer Vanessa Hudson's. Comments came after the airline reported underlying profit before tax of 2.06 billion Australian dollars. For the year ended June 30th, slightly ahead of the Visible Alpha consensus estimate of 2.00 billion Australian dollars. Despite easing tensions in the Middle East, Qantas forecasts jet fuel prices to remain elevated through the first half of the 2027 financial year, projecting net fuel costs to be about 3.6 billion Australian dollars compared with 2.6 billion Australian dollars spent in the 6 months ending December 2025.
3: Well, fuel price has been higher, and the answer to your question, I'm not going to speculate on that. What we're just really focused on is making sure that we're continuing to deliver on-time performance right across the network. But as you say, fares have had to increase because the cost input from the higher fuel price has been significant, and particularly significant for Qantas International.
0: Shares in Qantas jumped 3% in early trading to their highest in a week, compared with a 0.4% decline in the ASX 200 benchmark index as of 0020 Greenwich Mean Time.

0: Millions of households across Britain face their highest energy bills in 3 years after the country's energy regulator announced a 4% increase in the energy price cap. Around 22 million households on default tariffs are covered by the price cap, which limits the rates and standing charges energy suppliers can impose. Higher wholesale gas prices linked to the continuing conflict in the Middle East are driving the increase, with instability in global energy markets adding pressure to household costs. The regulator said that volatile international gas markets remain the main factor behind changes in energy prices, highlighting Britain's exposure to fluctuations in global supplies. The higher cap adds another burden for households already struggling with elevated living costs, particularly as energy consumption rises during the colder months. The British Energy Secretary acknowledged growing concerns over household bills and said that the government is working to ease pressure on consumers. Okay. The increase underscores how geopolitical tensions and higher global gas prices continue to feed directly into household finances across Britain.
1: Zirat Bank is with you all around.

0: Fenerbahce are back in the UEFA Champions League after a 17-season absence, beating Lyon 2-1 in France to complete a 3-2 aggregate victory and secure a place in the league phase. The Turkish side traveled to Lyon after a 1-1 draw in Istanbul, knowing that victory would send them back to Europe's elite club competition for the first time since the 2008-2009 season. Fenerbahce absorbed Lyon's early pressure before taking control of the contest and breaking the deadlock midway through the first half. The opening goal midway through the first half gave Fenerbahce a crucial advantage and shifted control of the tie firmly in their favor. The visitors doubled their lead just 4 minutes later when Archie Brown headed home from a corner, putting Fenerbahce 2-0 ahead and firmly in control of the tie. Lyon increased the pressure after the break and eventually pulled a goal back in the 61st minute, cutting Fenerbahce's aggregate advantage to a single goal. The French side twice found the net again as it pushed for an equalizer, but both efforts were ruled out following reviews. Fenerbahce held firm through the closing stages to seal the 2-1 victory and a 3-2 aggregate triumph, ending their long wait for Champions League football. The qualification marks Fenerbahce's return to the competition after 17 seasons, giving the Istanbul club a place among Europe's leading teams in the Champions League phase.
1: El Bernabéu ya lo conocemos, ¿no? Los jugadores lo conocen.
0: We already know the Bernabeu, right? The players know it, I know it. Obviously, for some who have just arrived, it's their first time feeling this, but we already know it, and thank goodness that it's like this, because it's a consequence of the club's history. The high expectations are due to that history. Real Madrid always has great players, great teams. People want more and more and more and more, and then, obviously, it's one thing to be a fan, another to be a player or a manager. They can, and they pay to have those emotions of joy and frustration. We are where we are because we have this capacity to stay calm in the face of difficulty. Often top teams aren't capable of that. We are capable of it. Calm, I'm grateful, but it's not something

0: I like when they chant my name. As I said before the match, the team is the most important. The team feeling that support is what matters most to me, and as I said before I came here, obviously people think about me, obviously. A manager is judged by his own results, but I'm here more for them than for myself. I'm really pleased with the players' overall feeling after playing their first home match, winning, and winning well, and the fans going home with a smile, and tomorrow we'll train as Sunday Malaga are coming.
1: Obviamente que pensa em mim.
2: I don't want to speak about Julian, you know, but I only want to the situation of the club. Of course, we made really some really good transfers now in this market, and our goal is clear. But at the end, also the club has to think about also the future, not only to the present now. Of course, as a coach, I would say, okay, give me please the best you can have, and more and more and more and more. Maybe it works, maybe it works not. A little problem, he would have some headaches the day after, but at the end, it's like, you know, Lamin is a genius, we all know that. And it's normal, he has 3 weeks holidays, and now he worked or trained only a few days. So he could not be on his top level. This is normal. So we have to find also their solution step by step, that he comes back on his best level.
3: It was an amazing experience playing World Cup for Morocco. It was just amazing. The fans, all the love that I received, was just the dream of a kid. I think Premier League is the most attractive and most competitive championship in the world, the best championship in the world. So every player dreams to play in Premier League, and I hope I'm going to play in the Premier League very, really soon, as soon as possible. When I grew up with the Manchester City of Guardiola, when he arrived, what he'd done was just amazing. But now we know that City is one of the greatest clubs in the world. I really liked to watch Kevin De Bruyne, also Yaya Touré. I was a bit younger, but I saw a lot of video of him. Of what I see, I think Manchester is a great city. I also like the people here. So what makes a city beautiful is the people. And I see that all the people here are really nice, really kind, and I really appreciate it. We discuss about a lot of things, of course the future also, because this is why I'm here, for the future. We know that in the great club we need to win. And what's important is that I'm going to give 100%, be always here for the team, and then it's the future. I watched also Zamoreska, who is an amazing coach. I can't wait to be trained by him as soon as possible. Even the team, I saw the really big players. I can't wait to see them in the dressing room, to play with them, to share good moments with them. I think here the most important is to win. In the big club, you need to win. And this is all what we're going to do, and we're going to give 100% to achieve all our goals. For when you come in a new club, I think the most important is to meet the new player, all the staff, everything, but also the fans, because you know that they're the ones who are going to cheer for you, give 100%, travel for you, so I can't wait to see them and make them proud also.
4: Trent Grisham still going back, and it's off his glove and off the wall.
5: The New York Yankees pulled away late to beat the Houston Astros 9-3 at Yankee Stadium.
4: Double, and the Astros lead.
5: Houston opened the scoring in the first inning through Jose Altuve, but Ben Rice answered with his 35th home run of the season to level the game.
6: Home run for Ben Rice.
5: The Yankees moved ahead before the Astros tied it again at 3-3 in the seventh inning. New York then broke the game open in the bottom of the seventh. Cody Bellinger hit a two-run double to put the Yankees back in front, before Spencer Jones added an RBI single, and Jazz Chisholm Jr. drove in another run. Luis Garcia Jr. added a two-run homer in the eighth to extend the lead to 9-3. Yankees rookie starter Elmer Rodriguez struck out 6 over 6-plus innings, while the offense helped New York secure its seventh win in 9 games. The Astros, meanwhile, have now lost 10 of their last 16 games.
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Hello, I'm Sue Doza with your global weather update. Let's start. We begin in Europe, where light clouds continue to sweep quickly across the region. Bucharest will be cloudy, reaching 27 degrees. Athens is partly cloudy at 36. Farther west, temperatures continue to rise. Moscow will be partly cloudy at 19 degrees, while London is rainy at 23. Across the Balkans, summer has firmly set in. Zagreb is partly cloudy at 32 degrees, while Sarajevo has similar weather at 33. It's getting warmer for the Middle East, though. Beirut is partly cloudy at 31 degrees, and Gaza has similar weather and temperature. In South Asia, Baku is at 29 degrees, and New Delhi is cloudy at 35. Farther east, Shanghai is cloudy at 32, while Jakarta has similar weather at 33. Across Africa, Tripoli is sunny at 40 degrees. Cape Town is partly cloudy at 24. In North America, Mexico City will be rainy at 24 degrees. New York has thunderstorms for today. In South America, Rio de Janeiro has thunderstorms at 31 degrees, while Santiago is rainy at 14. Across Oceania, Sydney will be cloudy, and Melbourne has similar weather at 14 degrees. That's the latest global weather update. 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

Rescue workers are scrambling to find survivors after flash floods hit Nepal's border with China's Tibet region, killing over 100 people and sweeping away villages and damaging roads, bridges, and power projects. Police in Nepal said late that they had recovered 165 bodies as of now, while authorities in China said at least three people had died in Tibet's county of Gyrong. Local officials in Gyrong said they feared major casualties following the disaster. Nepal's Ministry of Culture and Tourism said hundreds of tourists were unaccounted for following the flash floods. The missing foreigners included Indians, Australians, and others from Malaysia, the Netherlands, Portugal, South Africa, South Korea, the United Kingdom, and the United States. Nepalese authorities did not provide a figure for residents in affected areas who are still missing, but police spokesman Abhi Narayan Kafle said that 28 police personnel were unaccounted for. The Nepal Electricity Authority said about 430 megawatts of production capacity, including from hydropower and solar facilities, has been damaged. The disaster has damaged the production, transmission, and distribution facilities of the authority, resulting in disruption of electricity supply, it said. The Nepal Army said it had deployed helicopters and disaster response personnel to the affected area. The work of collecting details of the damage is underway, it said in a statement. In Beijing, Chinese President Xi Jinping urged all-out efforts to search for the missing and called for strengthening monitoring and early warning systems to prevent secondary disasters. The official Xinhua news agency said the mudslide hit China's Gyrong port, cutting off roads, communications, and power in the Shigatse region.

A huge wall of mud and rock collapsed into a river on the Himalayan border of Nepal and China's Tibet on Wednesday, triggering catastrophic flooding on the Nepali side that killed at least 157 people and left hundreds of tourists missing, police said. The disaster left 484 tourists unaccounted for, of whom 391 were foreigners and 93 Nepalis, the office of Nepal's prime minister said. The region lies on a popular route to Kailash Manasarovar in Tibet, a site visited annually by hundreds of Hindu pilgrims from India and elsewhere. Survivor Keshav Prasad Baral said the flood hit the top floor of his house. My wife was already buried in the mudslide while we stayed on the terrace for safety. After 4 to 5 hours, I was rescued by a helicopter, said Baral. Initial reports from Nepali officials suggested an earthquake in the area could have caused the lower part of a glacier to collapse and trigger the floods. The missing foreign travelers included more than 100 Indians, 3 U.S. citizens, and 12 British nationals, Nepal's tourism ministry said. How many local people were also missing was not clear. The region lies on a popular route to Kailash Manasarovar in Tibet, a site visited annually by hundreds of Hindu pilgrims from India and elsewhere, particularly at this time of year.

0: Qatar is stepping up efforts to revive diplomacy between the United States and Iran, with Prime Minister Sheikh Mohammed bin Abdul Rahman Al Thani visiting Tehran as tensions persist over economic pressure and control of the Strait of Hormuz. The Gulf state has served as an important mediator between Washington and Tehran and played a direct role in securing the June ceasefire agreement that temporarily halted hostilities. The diplomatic push comes with direct fighting largely paused, but the two sides still far apart on the conditions for a broader settlement, particularly over sanctions and the future of the Strait of Hormuz. The United States has increasingly shifted its strategy from direct military action toward economic pressure, seeking to further isolate Iran by targeting its trade partners with tougher sanctions. Tehran, meanwhile, continues to use its control over Hormuz as leverage, insisting that the waterway will not fully reopen until Washington meets its conditions, including lifting sanctions and ending the blockade of Iranian ports. Oil flows through the strait have fallen dramatically, with around 5 million barrels per day passing through the waterway compared with roughly 20 million barrels before the conflict. Efforts to establish a new arrangement for Hormuz are also continuing between Iran and Oman, although Tehran says that negotiations over the details have not yet produced a final agreement. The unresolved dispute over the strait remains one of the biggest obstacles to restoring the June agreement, with Washington and Tehran maintaining competing positions over navigation and control of the crucial energy corridor. Qatar's renewed mediation effort adds another diplomatic channel aimed at bringing the two sides back toward negotiations and preventing the prolonged standoff from triggering another round of military escalation.
1: Urgent calls have been made to the international community to remove the massive amounts of waste that have accumulated among the tents of displaced Palestinians and on the streets of Deir al-Balah in the central Gaza Strip. Deir al-Balah municipal officials held a press conference, attended by a delegation from the United Nations, calling for pressure to be exerted on Israel to allow the waste to be transported to a landfill in the southern Gaza Strip. Municipal officials stated that the waste accumulating among the tents is contributing to the spread of diseases and insects, while toxic substances are seeping into groundwater, posing a major threat to public health and the environment. Deir al-Balah Mayor Khalil Abu Samra said the makeshift waste dump created during the Israeli attacks covers an area of approximately 12 dunams. Abu Samra said the site is less than 20 meters from the nearest groundwater well, and that more than 142,000 tons of waste have accumulated there, warning that diseases, rodents, and reptiles would spread if the waste is not removed urgently. Abu Samra said, "The first victim of this disaster is the human being. Then the groundwater that people depend on is also affected. We call on the world and international organizations to pressure Israel to allow the makeshift waste dumps in the Gaza Strip to be transported to the official disposal site in Sufa." Tariq Al-Habash, executive director of the Joint Services Council for Solid Waste Management, also said that more than 150,000 cubic meters of waste have accumulated since the first day of the war at the Al-Baraka Emergency Waste Disposal Site, which serves Deir al-Balah. Habash explained that waste collected from the central and southern parts of the Gaza Strip needs to be transported to the Al-Fukari Sanitary Landfill, but said that Israeli forces have prevented access to the site since the beginning of the war. Habash called on United Nations agencies to pressure Israel to open the roads leading to the Al-Fukari landfill and allow the waste accumulated at temporary sites to be transported there.
0: Amid the war, displacement, and humanitarian crisis in Gaza, music is giving Palestinian children a rare sense of hope, comfort, and normalcy through singing and playing instruments. Displaced children are taking part in music classes held inside shelters and makeshift classrooms where songs

0: 11 people were injured, and several buildings were damaged in Russian-controlled Donetsk on Wednesday after a missile attack that local officials blamed on Ukraine. Denis Pushilin, the Russian-installed head of the Donetsk region, said that 8 apartment buildings and 11 civilian infrastructure sites were damaged, including a large shopping mall in the city center. Footage showed extensive damage to buildings and a nearby boulevard following the strike. There was no immediate response from Kyiv to the accusations.
1: В ходе осмотра места происшествия установлено, что в результате многочисленных атак повреждения и разрушения получили объекты гражданской инфраструктуры, многоквартирные жилые домостроения, а также легковые автомобили, которые находились вблизи эпицентра взрыва. 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
0: Donetsk is one of 4 Ukrainian regions that Russia claimed to annex in 2022, a move rejected by Ukraine and most countries at the United Nations.

Russia launched missiles and drones at Ukraine overnight on Thursday, with the capital Kyiv and other cities coming under a massive attack, Ukrainian authorities said. In the surrounding region, two people were injured as Russian missile and drone attacks caused a fire in warehouse premises and damaged other warehouses as well as private houses, the regional governor said. Ukraine's Air Force said the barrage included two Onyx anti-ship cruise missiles, 258 drones, and an unspecified number of ballistic missiles. The Air Force said that nearly 90% of the drones were downed, as well as one Onyx and seven ballistic missiles. Russia has escalated its airstrikes on Ukraine in recent months, with Kyiv short of U.S.-made Patriot interceptors capable of downing ballistic missiles.

Meta has reached an $18 billion settlement with 48 U.S. states over harms its platforms cause to children, bringing a major online child safety trial to an end for now and putting pressure on the company to make significant changes to Instagram and Facebook. The settlement requires Meta to pay the $18 billion over 10 years while introducing stronger protections for users under 18, including limits on how long children can spend on its platforms. Young users will be limited to up to 2 hours a day on Instagram, while push notifications will be restricted during school hours and at night. Like counts will

0: be removed and parental controls will be strengthened.
1: It's basically an accountability app.
0: Meta also agreed to introduce age-appropriate content safeguards aimed at preventing children from being exposed to harmful material, including violence and self-harm. For families who have spent years demanding greater accountability from social media companies, the settlement marks a major development in their campaign to make online platforms safer for children. Among them is Juliana Arnold, a founding member of Parents Rise, a group bringing together families who say social media played a role in the deaths of their children.
2: Our children should have grown up. Instead, we are left to speak for them. Let theirs be the last childhoods sacrificed to silence and inaction. And
0: we're just Arnold lost her 17-year-old daughter Coco after she was contacted through Instagram by a man who gained her trust and arranged to meet her, with Coco later dying from fentanyl poisoning after believing she was buying a prescription drug. Arnold has described how Coco became increasingly attached to her phone as likes, short videos, and a constant stream of new content kept her engaged, making it increasingly difficult for her family to limit her social media use. She argues that parents cannot be expected to compete alone with platforms built by some of the world's most powerful technology companies to maximize engagement and keep young people online.
2: Stop blaming the parents. It's on you. And this is what this is showing today. And for parents, we now know that they were manipulating our children for profits while we were watching and trying to keep our families safe.
0: Arnold and other Parents Rise families have pushed for greater accountability from technology companies and stronger government action to protect children from the dangers they say are built into social media platforms.
3: Check your phones.
0: While the settlement brings this trial to an end for now, the family's wider campaign continues, with Arnold calling for lasting safeguards that put children's safety ahead of engagement and profits.
4: We're at the federal courthouse in Oakland, California, where Meta just reached a historic settlement with 48 states over harms its platform causes to children. Meta reached a historic settlement in the case today with 48 states worth $18 billion that requires it to pay that amount over 10 years and also make substantial changes to its platform and how it treats people under 18. So Meta agreed to make big changes for Instagram and Facebook users who are under 18. This includes hard caps on time limits, so kids will only be able to use Instagram for up to 2 hours a day. They won't get push notifications during school hours or at night. Like counts are going away, and the parental controls are getting stronger. The company also agreed to age-appropriate content controls to make sure that kids are not seeing violence or self-harm or anything else that they're not supposed to be seeing. So Meta didn't say why it settled, but it said in a blog post that it's building on its long-standing efforts to protect kids on its platforms, and it's also urging other social media companies to adopt similar measures. The money will be divided among them, with each state getting different amounts. Texas said it's getting $1 billion, for example. So $18 billion sounds like a lot of money, but for Meta, you know, last year they made $200 billion in revenue, and after the settlement was announced, their stock price went up to increase the company's market value by more than $18 billion. So while the settlement only involves Meta, the company has and the state attorneys have urged the other platforms, YouTube, TikTok, Snapchat, to adopt similar measures. And in fact, Meta will only pay the full amount if other platforms agree to similar restrictions and safeguards for kids. In general, the reaction from advocates to the settlement has been positive. They are happy with a lot of the measures that Meta is introducing, but of course some are saying that it could still go further.
0: Iceland will be voting in a referendum on Saturday on whether to reopen membership talks with the European Union. The ballot is not a vote on membership, and any accession treaty would require a second referendum. A narrow majority of Icelanders support restarting negotiations, according to a new opinion poll. Down

0: slightly from the previous survey. The August 21st to 25th survey of 1,019 people by polling agency Maskina showed 51.3% of respondents support holding negotiations with Brussels on joining the bloc, while 48.7% are opposed. In the 1970s, Iceland won a series of confrontations with the United Kingdom known as the Cod Wars, and half a century later, the fear of losing control of its waters and its fishing industry, which is the foundation of the island's economy, is at the heart of the referendum. For many, the vote boils down to a trade-off, whether lower interest rates and a seat at Europe's table are worth ceding some control over the fisheries and self-determination that defined Iceland's independence since it broke away from Denmark 8 decades ago. Public debate ahead of the vote is deeply rooted in fishing rights, but now also focusing on the cost of living and President Donald Trump's threats to acquire neighboring Greenland, which has raised questions over Iceland's own defenses. Gylfi Geirsson, a radio operator during the confrontations with Britain, who went on to spend 42 years in the Coast Guard, later representing Iceland in international fisheries negotiations, said he would vote yes.
1: It was exciting, and of course it was dangerous, and probably not in the 50-mile struggle. It was more in the 200-mile struggle. I was then a radio operator on the Baldur, the converted stern trawler, what the Brits called the tin opener.
0: But if Iceland were to lose control of its fishing grounds after negotiating a deal with the EU, he would vote against joining. Fisheries remain central to Iceland's economy and identity alike, alongside aluminum and tourism.
2: The voters here seem to be completely split in half. It's on a knife edge, so nobody knows. So it depends really on the turnout, who are more enthusiastic on the issue.
3: I think it's very important. I think it's very important for the people, the homes, the young people, and, you know, everyone that, you know, are not too rich, because they can use another currencies. Our biggest companies are using another currencies. Our normal companies or the people are just having to pay what we, it's you know, we have to pay with the rent.
4: I think it's revolves around mostly keeping control of our own choices and decisions as a country.
0: Iceland sits on a geopolitical bottleneck straddling the so-called GIUK gap between Greenland, Iceland, and Britain that NATO has long treated as a crucial doorway for watching Russian naval movements toward the open ocean. The country has no army of its own, and its defense rests on NATO membership and a bilateral agreement with Washington signed in 1951.
5: So it is a significant step, and there, I think there's kind of two things they're trying to accomplish here. One is a lot of people don't realize that government agencies oftentimes are fee-based, so they're not funded by Congress, by taxpayers, but instead by user fees. And so part of what they're trying to do here is to raise money to operate the immigration service and other parts of immigration. The other part they're trying to do is incentivize employers to look for American workers and try a little harder to find American workers and be a little more discriminating about the quality of H-1B workers that they hire. It moves in the right direction, in the sense, the correct direction, in the sense that it's going to raise the quality of the H-1B workers who are that employers will petition for and try to bring in, because they're going to say, does this worker bring a lot of value? If they bring a lot of value, I'm willing to pay that $100,000. The other thing to keep in mind is that the typical H-1B worker is not super specialized, doesn't bring any kind of special skills. Most of them are ordinary workers, and they have ordinary skills that are abundantly available in the U.S. and from domestic workers, from American workers and American students.

0: Panama Canal is preparing to reduce daily ship transits in September as authorities brace for lower rainfall and worsening water shortages linked to El Nino. The canal, which handles about 5% of global maritime trade, normally allows between 36 and 38 ships to pass each day.
1: Sabemos que la estación seca debe comenzar hipotéticamente en diciembre. 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Vamos camino a los meses de mayor lluvia. Octubre y noviembre. 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
0: From September 3rd, daily transit slots will fall to 34 before dropping again to 32 from September 15th, marking the most significant restrictions since the severe drought of 2023 and 2024. Rainfall in the canal watershed since April has reached only about two-thirds of its normal level.
2: Va a seguir bajando y bajando cuando debería estar aumentando por la falta de las lluvias normales, va a seguir bajando y eso va a restringir la frecuencia de los barcos y el caudal máximo, es decir, el tamaño máximo de los barcos que la ACP puede permitir pasar.
0: Authorities are trying to preserve enough fresh water to maintain operations through a dry season that could last around 5 months. Ships without confirmed reservations could face longer waits, while competition for available passages has already pushed transit auction prices to record levels. Garbage piled up across the streets of La Paz on Tuesday as sanitation workers continued a two-week strike over wages and rising fuel costs. Workers from the waste collection company La Paz Limpia are demanding salary adjustments and higher payments to reflect increased operating costs. As the strike continues, overflowing bins and piles of rubbish have appeared near homes, businesses, hospitals, and government buildings, raising concerns over hygiene and public health. Residents have also complained that there is nowhere left to dispose of household waste, with some choosing to keep garbage inside their homes rather than add to the piles in the streets. Negotiations have so far failed to end the dispute, and sanitation workers say they plan to continue their protest. The city has activated an emergency cleanup plan, deploying more than 4,000 municipal workers, residents, and volunteers to remove waste from affected areas. La Paz Mayor Cesar Dockweiler said the municipality is currently able to collect about 50% of the city's solid waste, but acknowledged that the emergency response remains insufficient.
3: A 90-kilometer greenbelt has started to take shape in the desert around Iraq's holy city of Karbala as part of an effort to push back desertification and ease the effects of a warming climate. Drone footage showed rows of young trees planted in the sand next to a small reservoir where ducks swam and rows of solar panels that power the water pumps. The project, launched by Alabas Shrine, aims to have 1 million trees planted at Alawali Farm in Karbala province to counter rising temperatures and the spread of desert, according to the shrine's official media network. The work began on August 8th and is expected to be completed within 4 years. Engineer Adel Al-Mamar, director of Al-Liwa International Company that is carrying out the project, explained that the Greenbelt project uses forest trees chosen after field trials for their ability to endure drought and salty soil. He said the trees would create biodiversity in the area and attract local and migratory birds. Al-Mamar added that the farms deep in the desert relied on drip irrigation, drawing groundwater from wells. We added some materials that, along with cultivation, help the soil retain moisture and store water. So instead of watering two or three times a week, it might come down to once a week to reduce groundwater consumption.
4: In the morning,
3: China's Xinhua news agency said Thursday that mudslides in Tibet caused by a glacial collapse have left three people dead and 558 missing, while police in Nepal reported at least 162 were killed after massive flash floods in a border area of Nepal and China swept through communities a day earlier. Drone footage showed roads destroyed and buildings buried by thundering water the color of wet cement. State news agency Xinhua reported significant casualties. Chinese state broadcaster CCTV reported that 260 of the 558 missing people in Tibet were foreigners and two villagers were rescued. At least three people were killed as of Thursday morning, it said. Officials in Nepal earlier said 403 people, including 341 foreigners, were reported missing. Sunil Sharma, a tourism board spokesperson, said 133 were from India on pilgrimage to Mount Kailash in Tibet, a sacred site for Hindus. Also missing were 47 from the United States, 34 from Australia, 33 from Britain, and 24 from Canada, he said. The State Department said it was aware of Americans affected. The region's steep valleys are economic lifelines and travel corridors, but are precarious when disaster strikes. China's state broadcaster CCTV released drone footage of a flooded valley, areas leading to the border town of Girong. CCTV reported that the key road leading to the border area has been destroyed, making the rescue operation very hard. Bands of heavy rain over central Japan caused rivers to overflow and triggered landslides on Wednesday. The adverse weather led to the Japan Meteorological Agency issuing a top-level warning for the region. Over 350 millimeters of rainfall was recorded in the past 24 hours in Hime City in Toyama Prefecture, while around 340 millimeters was recorded in Hakui in Ishikawa Prefecture, according to JMA. The weather agency warned of unprecedented rainfall and urged people in the region to move to higher ground and take action to protect their lives. According to JMA, warm, moist air flowing toward the weather front, combined with cold air in the upper atmosphere, brought bands of developed rain clouds over the Hokuriku region.
0: At least 14 newborns were killed in a fire at a state-run hospital in Pakistan's capital Islamabad on early Wednesday. Pakistan's Health Minister Mustafa Kamal on Wednesday, August 26th, vowed accountability after the incident.
4: गलती का और किसी भी कोताही का मुर्तकिब होगा उसको नहीं छोड़ेंगे और सबसे पहले मैंने खुद को एहतसाब के लिए पेश किया है स्टडी हो रही है उसको इसको इन्वेस्टिगेट कर रहे हैं जो भी एक्सपर्ट हैं वो भी 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
0: The United Nations on Wednesday, August 26th, offered support to Pakistan after a fire in Islamabad killed 14 newborn babies, calling the incident a tragic accident.
5: A tragic accident in the midst of tragedy, the fact that that so many newborns were killed just compounds unimaginable pain for the parents. I know the UN team in Islamabad is ready to support the government in any way possible.
0: The incident is a

0: Among the deadliest hospital fires in recent years in the country, where government health care is subsidized, but facilities are under-resourced and overburdened. Watchdogs have frequently criticized state-run facilities as mismanaged.
1: As Prince Harry and Meghan prepare to return to Britain, the intense media attention surrounding the couple shows little sign of fading. A fresh wave of headlines was triggered by reports that Meghan was being considered for a role in a Netflix crime drama from director Guy Ritchie, before further reports suggested the move had been abandoned amid backlash. Entertainment journalist Caroline Frost has been following the saga.
2: You can't buy this kind of publicity for a TV show. So no producer is going to dismiss it out of hand. Nobody is going to pop their head above the parapet on Saturday morning and say, actually, I am making The Gentleman and it's not true. It's already cast and Meghan Markle is nowhere near our discussions. They'd be fools to do that, and they're not fools. They're making big budget telly.
1: Neither Meghan nor the show's producers confirmed the reports. But branding and media experts say the speculation itself highlights the couple's greatest asset, their ability to generate attention.
2: It's done Netflix no harm, it's done The Gentleman no harm, and it's probably done Meghan Markle no harm.
1: A return to acting could help Meghan reshape her public image. But after years in the global spotlight, some believe finding the right role might prove difficult. PR consultant Mark Bogalski suggests the former actress could reconnect with Britain's theatre world, where hard work and craft may help win over sceptical audiences.
3: Both Harry and Meghan give people a visibility, is eyeballs, whether it's a charity or something, you know, or is audience. And they can generate an audience. And I would think, knowing many West End producers, I think they'll be rubbing their hands with glee looking for platforms to put on.
1: Harry and Meghan left Britain 6 years ago, citing intense media scrutiny and seeking an independent life outside the royal family. Since then, they have remained deeply divisive figures. Supporters argue the couple were driven out by racist and misogynistic coverage, while critics accuse them of profiting from family disputes while demanding privacy. Now, some experts like Pauline McLaren believe a move back to England could provide a fresh chapter, particularly for Meghan's lifestyle brand As Ever.
4: Every brand needs to tell a story these days and to keep the public engaged through the different stories. And so I think her coming to England could really bring about a new story, the English touch, the English flavour. And I think that would be very popular with her American consumers to refresh the brand, if you like, give it an added interest.
1: Yet challenges remain. Fashion journalist Sasha Wilkins says Meghan's relationship with British fashion and luxury brands is complicated by her polarising public image and comparisons.
5: I think there's always going to be an issue for a high fashion label because of the kickback that may well happen if brands dress her. So they may decide it's a bit too much of a hot potato and obviously don't want to risk any putative relationship with the Princess of Wales. So unfortunately for the Duchess of Sussex, I think that she's always going to be second in the line when it comes to dressing one of the members of the royal family.
1: For brands, broadcasters and charities, Harry and Meghan remain a powerful draw. But as they prepare for life on British soil once again, the same spotlight that gives them influence could prove their greatest challenge.

Young people in Tehran say that financial pressure is mounting as the United States expands sanctions on Iran, deepening concerns over jobs, income, and the country's economic future. Washington announced new sanctions targeting dozens of individuals, companies, and vessels, though the measures stopped short of targeting major Chinese financial institutions linked to Iran's oil trade. U.S. Treasury Secretary Scott Bessent said that the sanctions are aimed at further isolating Iran's economy and increasing pressure on Tehran. For many young Iranians, the impact is already being felt in daily life. Residents say that rising costs, limited job opportunities, and uncertainty over the future are making it increasingly difficult to build stable lives. The latest measures come as diplomatic efforts remain stalled, with earlier talks between Iran and the United States failing to produce a breakthrough. Iran has also faced repeated pressure on its energy exports, while sanctions have sharply restricted access to international financial markets and complicated efforts to stabilize the economy.

0: NVIDIA has forecast stronger than expected revenue for the third quarter, supported by continued demand for chips used in artificial intelligence infrastructure. The company expects revenue of around $108 billion, above analysts' average estimate of about $104.2 billion. Despite the upbeat forecast, NVIDIA shares fell 1.2% in extended trading, as investors remained concerned about increasing competition and the company's long-term dominance in AI chips. NVIDIA said that its outlook does not include any data center chip sales from China. The company remains a key supplier to major technology firms, whose combined spending on AI infrastructure is expected to exceed $730 billion this year. However, companies are increasingly developing their own processors to reduce dependence on NVIDIA, while rivals including AMD, Intel, and Chinese firms are also expanding in the AI inference market. NVIDIA says the revenue opportunity for its AI chips could exceed $1 trillion through 2027. Australia's Qantas Airways gave an upbeat revenue outlook on Thursday and said that it will begin retiring its Airbus A380 Super Jumbos in 2028 after posting a 14% fall in annual underlying profit as fuel prices spiked. The country's flag carrier said that it is in talks with Airbus and Boeing about converting 20 options to firm orders for A350s and 787s from 2030, because it will start replacing the Super Jumbos about 4 years earlier than previously planned. The new order will be separate from the carrier's plans for Project Sunrise non-stop flights from Sydney to London and New York on a fleet of 12 specially designed long-range A351-1000s that will begin to arrive from next year, Qantas Chief Executive Officer Vanessa Hudson's. Comments came after the airline reported underlying profit before tax of 2.06 billion Australian dollars. For the year ended June 30th, slightly ahead of the Visible Alpha consensus estimate of 2.00 billion Australian dollars. Despite easing tensions in the Middle East, Qantas forecasts jet fuel prices to remain elevated through the first half of the 2027 financial year, projecting net fuel costs to be about 3.6 billion Australian dollars, compared with 2.6 billion Australian dollars spent in the 6 months ending December 2025.
1: Well, fuel price has been higher, and the answer to your question, I'm not going to speculate on that. What we're just really focused on is making sure that we're continuing to deliver on-time performance right across the network. But as you say, fares have had to increase because the cost input from the higher fuel price has been significant, and particularly significant for Qantas International.
0: Shares in Qantas jumped 3% in early trading to their highest in a week, compared with a 0.4% decline in the ASX 200 benchmark index as of 0020 Greenwich Mean Time.

Millions of households across Britain face their highest energy bills in 3 years after the country's energy regulator announced a 4% increase in the energy price cap. Around 22 million households on default tariffs are covered by the price cap, which limits the rates and standing charges energy suppliers can impose. Higher wholesale gas prices linked to the continuing conflict in the Middle East are driving the increase, with instability in global energy markets adding pressure to household costs. The regulator said that volatile international gas markets remain the main factor behind changes in energy prices, highlighting Britain's exposure to fluctuations in global supplies. The higher cap adds another burden for households already struggling with elevated living costs, particularly as energy consumption rises during the colder months. The British Energy Secretary acknowledged growing concerns over household bills and said that the government is working to ease pressure on consumers. Okay. The increase underscores how geopolitical tensions and higher global gas prices continue to feed directly into household finances across Britain.

0: El Bernabéu ya lo conocemos, ¿no? Los jugadores lo conocen.
1: We already know the Bernabeu, right? The players know it, I know it. Obviously, for some who have just arrived, it's their first time feeling this, but we already know it, and thank goodness that it's like this. Because it's a consequence of the club's history. The high expectations are due to that history. Real Madrid always has great players, great teams. People want more and more and more and more, and then, obviously, it's one thing to be a fan, another to be a player or a manager. They can, and they pay to have those emotions of joy. Joy and frustration. We are where we are because we have this capacity to stay calm in the face of difficulty. Often top teams aren't capable of that. We are capable of it. Calm, I'm grateful, but it's not something I like when they chant my name. As I said before the match, the team is the most important. The team feeling that support is what matters most to me, and as I said before I came here, obviously people think about me, obviously. A manager is judged by his own results, but I'm here more for them than for myself. I'm really pleased with the players' overall feeling after playing their first home match, winning, and winning well, and the fans going home with a smile, and tomorrow we'll train as Sunday Malaga are coming.
0: Obviamente que pensa em mim.
2: I don't want to speak about Julian, you know, but I only want to the situation of the club. Of course, we made really some really good transfers now in this market, and our goal is clear. But at the end, also the club has to think about also the future, not only to the present now. Of course, as a coach, I would say, okay, give me please the best you can have, and more and more and more and more. Maybe it works, maybe it works not. A little problem, he would have some headaches the day after, but at the end, it's like, you know, Lamine is a genius, we all know that. And it's normal, he has 3 weeks holidays, and now he worked or trained only a few days. So he could not be on his top level. This is normal. So we have to find also their solution step by step, that he comes back on his best level.
3: It was an amazing experience playing World Cup for Morocco. It was just amazing. The fans, all the love that I received was just the dream of a kid. But I think Premier League is the most attractive and most competitive championship in the world, the best championship in the world. So every player dreams to play in Premier League, and I hope I'm going to play in the Premier League very, really soon, as soon as possible. Well, I grew up with the Manchester City of Guardiola. When he arrived, what he'd done was just amazing. But now we know that City is one of the greatest clubs in the world. I really liked to watch Kevin De Bruyne, also Yaya Touré. I was a bit younger, but I saw a lot of it.

0: video of him, of what I see, I think Manchester is a great city. I also like the people here. It's what makes a city beautiful is the people. And I see that all the people here are really nice, really kind, and I really appreciate it. We discuss about a lot of things, of course the future also, because this is why I'm here, for the future. We know that in the great club we need to win. And what's important is that I'm going to give 100%, be always here for the team, and then it's the future. I watched Enzo Maresca, who is an amazing coach. I can't wait to be trained by him as soon as possible. Even the team, I saw the really big players. I can't wait to see them in the dressing room, to play with them, to share good moments with them. I think here the most important is to win. In the big club, you need to win. And this is all what we're going to do, and we're going to give 100% to achieve all our goals. For when you come in a new club, I think the most important is to meet the new player, all the staff, everything, but also the fans, because you know that they're the ones who are going to cheer for you, give 100% travel for you. So I can't wait to see them and make them proud also.
1: Still going back, and it's off his glove and off the wall.
2: The New York Yankees pulled away late to beat the Houston Astros 9-3 at Yankee Stadium.
1: Double, and the Astros lead.
2: Houston opened the scoring in the first inning through Jose Altuve, but Ben Rice answered with his 35th home run of the season to level the game.
3: Home run for Ben Rice.
2: The Yankees moved ahead before the Astros tied it again at 3-3 in the seventh inning. New York then broke the game open in the bottom of the seventh. Cody Bellinger hit a two-run double to put the Yankees back in front, before Spencer Jones added an RBI single, and Jazz Chisholm Jr. drove in another run. Luis Garcia Jr. added a two-run homer in the eighth to extend the lead to 9-3. Yankees rookie starter Elmer Rodriguez struck out six over six-plus innings, while the offense helped New York secure its seventh win in nine games. The Astros, meanwhile, have now lost 10 of their last 16 games.
4: Sponsored by Halkbank.

Founded in 1999 in Vienna, Austria, VakıfBank Bank International AG operates branches in Vienna, Frankfurt, and Cologne, as well as a representative office in Budapest, employing 73 staff members. The bank plays a significant role in strengthening economic relations and foreign trade between Turkey, Austria, and Germany. It primarily focuses on financing the commercial activities of its corporate clients and investing in bonds. With a strong capital and liquidity structure, the bank reached a total asset size of 991 million euro by the end of 2024. Thanks to its strong brand recognition, it serves approximately 13,000 customers across a broad base.

Rescue workers are scrambling to find survivors after flash floods hit Nepal's border with China's Tibet region, killing over 100 people and sweeping away villages and damaging roads, bridges, and power projects. Police in Nepal said late that they had recovered 165 bodies as of now, while authorities in China said at least three people had died in Tibet's county of Gyrong. Local officials in Gyrong said they feared major casualties following the disaster. Nepal's Ministry of Culture and Tourism said hundreds of tourists were unaccounted for following the flash floods. The missing foreigners included Indians, Australians, and others from Malaysia, the Netherlands, Portugal, South Africa, South Korea, the United Kingdom, and the United States. Nepalese authorities did not provide a figure for residents in affected areas who are still missing, but police spokesman Abhi Narayan Kafle said that 28 police personnel were unaccounted for. The Nepal Electricity Authority said about 430 megawatts of production capacity, including from hydropower and solar facilities, has been damaged. The disaster has damaged the production, transmission, and distribution facilities of the authority, resulting in disruption of electricity supply, it said. The Nepal Army said it had deployed helicopters and disaster response personnel to the affected area. The work of collecting details of the damage is underway, it said in a statement. In Beijing, Chinese President Xi Jinping urged all-out efforts to search for the missing and called for strengthening monitoring and early warning systems to prevent secondary disasters. The official Xinhua news agency said the mudslide hit China's Gyrong port, cutting off roads, communications, and power in the Shigatse region.

A huge wall of mud and rock collapsed into a river on the Himalayan border of Nepal and China's Tibet on Wednesday, triggering catastrophic flooding on the Nepali side that killed at least 157 people and left hundreds of tourists missing, police said. The disaster left 484 tourists unaccounted for, of whom 391 were foreigners and 93 Nepalis, the office of Nepal's prime minister said. The region lies on a popular route to Kailash Manasarovar in Tibet, a site visited annually by hundreds of Hindu pilgrims from India and elsewhere. Survivor Keshav Prasad Baral said the flood hit the top floor of his house. My wife was already buried in the mudslide while we stayed on the terrace for safety. After 4 to 5 hours, I was rescued by a helicopter, said Baral. Initial reports from Nepali officials suggested an earthquake in the area could have caused the lower part of a glacier to collapse and trigger the floods. The missing foreign travelers included more than 100 Indians, 3 U.S. citizens, and 12 British nationals, Nepal's tourism ministry said. How many local people were also missing was not clear. The region lies on a popular route to Kailash Manasarovar in Tibet, a site visited annually by hundreds of Hindu pilgrims from India and elsewhere, particularly at this time of year. Qatar is stepping up efforts to revive diplomacy between the United States and Iran, with Prime Minister Sheikh Mohammed bin Abdul Rahman Al Thani visiting Tehran as tensions persist over economic pressure and control of the Strait of Hormuz. The Gulf state has served as an important mediator between Washington and Tehran and played a direct role in securing the June ceasefire agreement that temporarily halted hostilities. The diplomatic push comes with direct fighting largely paused, but the two

0: Sides still far apart on the conditions for a broader settlement, particularly over sanctions and the future of the Strait of Hormuz. The United States has increasingly shifted its strategy from direct military action toward economic pressure, seeking to further isolate Iran by targeting its trade partners with tougher sanctions. Tehran, meanwhile, continues to use its control over Hormuz as leverage, insisting that the waterway will not fully reopen until Washington meets its conditions, including lifting sanctions and ending the blockade of Iranian ports. Oil flows through the strait have fallen dramatically, with around 5 million barrels per day passing through the waterway compared with roughly 20 million barrels before the conflict. Efforts to establish a new arrangement for Hormuz are also continuing between Iran and Oman, although Tehran says that negotiations over the details have not yet produced a final agreement. The unresolved dispute over the strait remains one of the biggest obstacles to restoring the June agreement, with Washington and Tehran maintaining competing positions over navigation and control of the crucial energy corridor. Qatar's renewed mediation effort adds another diplomatic channel aimed at bringing the two sides back toward negotiations and preventing the prolonged standoff from triggering another round of military escalation.
1: Urgent calls have been made to the international community to remove the massive amounts of waste that have accumulated among the tents of displaced Palestinians and on the streets of Deir al-Bala in the central Gaza Strip. Deir al-Bala municipal officials held a press conference, attended by a delegation from the United Nations, calling for pressure to be exerted on Israel to allow the waste to be transported to a landfill in the southern Gaza Strip. Municipal officials stated that the waste accumulating among the tents is contributing to the spread of diseases and insects, while toxic substances are seeping into groundwater, posing a major threat to public health and the environment. Deir al-Bala Mayor Khalil Abu Samra said the makeshift waste dump created during the Israeli attacks covers an area of approximately 12 dunams. Abu Samra said the site is less than 20 meters from the nearest groundwater well, and that more than 142,000 tons of waste have accumulated there, warning that diseases, rodents, and reptiles would spread if the waste is not removed urgently. Abu Samra said, "The first victim of this disaster is the human being. Then the groundwater that people depend on is also affected. We call on the world and international organizations to pressure Israel to allow the makeshift waste dumps in the Gaza Strip to be transported to the official disposal site in Sufa." Tariq Al-Habash, executive director of the Joint Services Council for Solid Waste Management, also said that more than 150,000 cubic meters of waste have accumulated since the first day of the war at the Al-Baraka Emergency Waste Disposal Site, which serves Deir al-Bala. Habash explained that waste collected from the central and southern parts of the Gaza Strip needs to be transported to the Al-Fukari Sanitary Landfill, but said that Israeli forces have prevented access to the site since the beginning of the war. Habash called on United Nations agencies to pressure Israel to open the roads leading to the Al-Fukari landfill and allow the waste accumulated at temporary sites to be transported there.

0: 11 people were injured, and several buildings were damaged in Russian-controlled Donetsk on Wednesday after a missile attack that local officials blamed on Ukraine. Denis Pushilin, the Russian-installed head of the Donetsk region, said that 8 apartment buildings and 11 civilian infrastructure sites were damaged, including a large shopping mall in the city center. Footage showed extensive damage to buildings and a nearby boulevard following the strike. There was no immediate response from Kyiv to the accusations.
1: В ходе осмотра места происшествия установлено, что в результате многочисленных атак повреждения и разрушения получили объекты гражданской инфраструктуры, многоквартирные жилые домостроения, а также легковые автомобили, которые находились вблизи эпицентра взрыва. 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
0: Donetsk is one of 4 Ukrainian regions that Russia claimed to annex in 2022, a move rejected by Ukraine and most countries at the United Nations.

Russia launched missiles and drones at Ukraine overnight on Thursday, with the capital Kyiv and other cities coming under a massive attack, Ukrainian authorities said. In the surrounding region, two people were injured as Russian missile and drone attacks caused a fire in warehouse premises and damaged other warehouses as well as private houses, the regional governor said. Ukraine's Air Force said the barrage included two Onyx anti-ship cruise missiles, 258 drones, and an unspecified number of ballistic missiles. The Air Force said that nearly 90% of the drones were downed, as well as one Onyx and seven ballistic missiles. Russia has escalated its airstrikes on Ukraine in recent months, with Kyiv short of U.S.-made Patriot interceptors capable of downing ballistic missiles.

0: Meta has reached an $18 billion settlement with 48 U.S. states over harms its platforms cause to children, bringing a major online child safety trial to an end for now and putting pressure on the company to make significant changes to Instagram and Facebook. The settlement requires Meta to pay the $18 billion over 10 years while introducing stronger protections for users under 18, including limits on how long children can spend on its platforms. Young users will be limited to up to 2 hours a day on Instagram, while push notifications will be restricted during school hours and at night. Like counts will be removed and parental controls will be strengthened.
1: It's basically an accountability app.
0: Meta also agreed to introduce age-appropriate content safeguards aimed at preventing children from being exposed to harmful material, including violence and self-harm. For families who have spent years demanding greater accountability from social media companies, the settlement marks a major development in their campaign to make online platforms safer for children. Among them is Juliana Arnold, a founding member of Parents Rise, a group bringing together families who say social media played a role in the deaths of their children.
2: These companies

0: Our children should have grown up. Instead, we are left to speak for them. Let theirs be the last childhoods sacrificed to silence and inaction. And
1: we're just Arnold lost her 17-year-old daughter Coco after she was contacted through Instagram by a man who gained her trust and arranged to meet her, with Coco later dying from fentanyl poisoning after believing she was buying a prescription drug. Arnold has described how Coco became increasingly attached to her phone as likes, short videos, and a constant stream of new content kept her engaged, making it increasingly difficult for her family to limit her social media use. She argues that parents cannot be expected to compete alone with platforms built by some of the world's most powerful technology companies to maximize engagement and keep young people online.
0: Stop blaming the parents. It's on you. And this is what this is showing today. And for parents, we now know that they were manipulating our children for profits while we were watching and trying to keep our families safe.
1: Arnold and other Parents Rise families have pushed for greater accountability from technology companies and stronger government action to protect children from the dangers they say are built into social media platforms.
2: Check your phones.
1: While the settlement brings this trial to an end for now, the family's wider campaign continues, with Arnold calling for lasting safeguards that put children's safety ahead of engagement and profits.
3: We're at the federal courthouse in Oakland, California, where Meta just reached a historic settlement with 48 states over harms its platform causes to children. Meta reached a historic settlement in the case today with 48 states worth $18 billion that requires it to pay that amount over 10 years and also make substantial changes to its platform and how it treats people under 18. So Meta agreed to make big changes for Instagram and Facebook users who are under 18. This includes hard caps on time limits. So kids will only be able to use Instagram for up to 2 hours a day. They won't get push notifications during school hours or at night. Like counts are going away, and the parental controls are getting stronger. The company also agreed to age-appropriate content controls to make sure that kids are not seeing violence or self-harm or anything else that they're not supposed to be seeing. So Meta didn't say why it settled, but it said in a blog post that it's building on its long-standing efforts to protect kids on its platforms. And it's also urging other social media companies to adopt similar measures. The money will be divided among them, with each state getting different amounts. Texas said it's getting $1 billion, for example. So $18 billion sounds like a lot of money, but for Meta, you know, last year they made $200 billion in revenue, and after the settlement was announced, their stock price went up to increase the company's market value by more than $18 billion. So while the settlement only involves Meta, the company has and the state attorneys have urged the other platforms, YouTube, TikTok, Snapchat, to adopt similar measures. And in fact, Meta will only pay the full amount if other platforms agree to similar restrictions and safeguards for kids. In general, the reaction from advocates to the settlement has been positive. They are happy with a lot of the measures that Meta is introducing, but of course some are saying that it could still go further.
1: Iceland will be voting in a referendum on Saturday on whether to reopen membership talks with the European Union. The ballot is not a vote on membership, and any accession treaty would require a second referendum. A narrow majority of Icelanders support restarting negotiations, according to a new opinion poll, down slightly from the previous survey. The August 21st to 25th survey of 1,019 people by polling agency Maskina showed 51.3% of respondents support holding negotiations with Brussels on joining the bloc, while 48.7% are opposed. In the 1970s, Iceland won a series of confrontations with the United Kingdom known as the Cod Wars, and half a century later, the fear of losing control of its waters and its fishing industry, which is the foundation of the island's economy, is at the heart of the referendum. For many, the vote boils boils down to a trade-off, whether lower interest rates and a seat at Europe's table are worth ceding some control over the fisheries and self-determination that defined Iceland's independence since it broke away from Denmark 8 decades ago. Public debate ahead of the vote is deeply rooted in fishing rights, but now also focusing on the cost of living and President Donald Trump's threats to acquire neighboring Greenland, which has raised questions over Iceland's own defenses. Gylfi Geirsson, a radio operator during the confrontations with Britain, who went on to spend 42 years in the Coast Guard, later representing Iceland in international fisheries negotiations, said he would vote yes.
2: It was exciting, and of course it was dangerous, and probably not in the 50-mile struggle. It was more in the 200-mile struggle. I was then a radio operator on the Baldur, the converted stern trawler, what the Brits called the tin opener.
1: But if Iceland were to lose control of its fishing grounds after negotiating a deal with the EU, he would vote against joining. Fisheries remain central to Iceland's economy and identity alike, alongside aluminum and tourism.
4: The voters here seem to be completely split in half. It's on a knife edge, so nobody knows. So it depends really on the turnout, who are more enthusiastic on the issue.
5: I think it's very important. I think it's very important for the people, the homes, the young people, and, you know, everyone that, you know, are not too rich because they can use another currencies. Our biggest companies are using another currencies. Our normal companies or the people are just having to pay what we, it's you know, we have to pay with the rent.
6: I think it revolves around mostly keeping control of our own choices and decisions as a country.
1: Iceland sits on a geopolitical bottleneck straddling the so-called GIUK gap between Greenland, Iceland, and Britain that NATO has long treated as a crucial doorway for watching Russian naval movements toward the open ocean. The country has no army of its own, and its defense rests on NATO membership and a bilateral agreement with Washington signed in 1951.
7: So it is a significant step, and there, I think there's kind of two things they're trying to accomplish here. One is a lot of people don't realize that government agencies oftentimes are fee-based, so they're not funded by Congress, by taxpayers, but instead by user fees. And so part of what they're trying to do here is to raise money to operate the immigration service and other parts of immigration. The other part they're trying to do is incentivize employers to look for American workers and try a little harder to find American workers and be a little more discriminating about the quality of H-1B workers that they hire. It moves in the right direction, in the sense, the correct direction, in the sense that it's going to raise the quality of the H-1B workers who are that employers will petition for and try to bring in, because they're going to say, does this worker bring a lot of value? If they bring a lot of value, I'm willing to pay that $100,000. The other thing to keep in mind is that the typical H-1B worker is not super specialized, doesn't bring any kind of special skills. Most of them are ordinary workers, and they have ordinary skills that are abundantly available in the U.S. and from domestic workers, from American workers and American students.
8: Panama Canal is preparing to reduce daily ship transits in September as authorities brace for lower rainfall and worsening water shortages linked to El Nino. The canal, which handles about 5% of global maritime trade, normally allows between 36 and 38 ships to pass each day.
9: Sabemos que la estación seca debe comenzar hipotéticamente en diciembre. 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
1: From September 3rd, daily transit slots will fall to 34 before dropping again to 32 from September 15th, marking the most significant restrictions since the severe drought of 2023 and 2024. Rainfall in the canal watershed since April has reached only about two-thirds of its normal level.
2: Va a seguir bajando y bajando cuando debería estar aumentando por la falta de las lluvias normales, va a seguir bajando y eso va a restringir la frecuencia de los barcos y el caudal máximo, es decir, el tamaño máximo de los barcos que la ACP puede permitir pasar.
1: Authorities are trying to preserve enough fresh water to maintain operations through a dry season that could last around 5 months. Ships without confirmed reservations could face longer waits, while competition for available passages has already pushed transit auction prices to record levels. Garbage piled up across the streets of La Paz on Tuesday as sanitation workers continued a two-week strike over wages and rising fuel costs. Workers from the waste collection company La Paz Limpia are demanding salary adjustments and higher payments to reflect increased operating costs. As the strike continues, overflowing bins and piles of rubbish have appeared near homes, businesses, hospitals, and government buildings, raising concerns over hygiene and public health. Residents have also complained that there is nowhere left to dispose of household waste, with some choosing to keep garbage inside their homes rather than add to the piles in the streets. Negotiations have so far failed to end the dispute, and sanitation workers say they plan to continue their protest. The city has activated an emergency cleanup plan, deploying more than 4,000 municipal workers, residents, and volunteers to remove waste from affected areas. La Paz Mayor Cesar Dockweiler said the municipality is currently able to collect about 50% of the city's solid waste, but acknowledged that the emergency response remains insufficient.
3: A 90-kilometer greenbelt has started to take shape in the desert around Iraq's holy city of Karbala as part of an effort to push back desertification and ease the effects of a warming climate. Drone footage showed rows of young trees planted in the sand next to a small reservoir where ducks swam and rows of solar panels that power the water pumps. The project, launched by Alabash Shrine, aims to have 1 million trees planted at Alawali Farm in Karbala Province to counter rising temperatures and the spread of desert, according to the shrine's official media network. The work began on August 8th and is expected to be completed within 4 years. Engineer Adel Al-Mamar, director of Al-Liwa International Company that is carrying out the project, explained that the Greenbelt project uses forest trees chosen after field trials for their ability to endure drought and salty soil. He said the trees would create biodiversity in the area and attract local and migratory birds. Al-Mamar added that the farms deep in the desert relied on drip irrigation, drawing groundwater from wells. We added some materials that, along with cultivation, help the soil retain moisture and store water. So instead of watering two or three times a week, it might come down to once a week to reduce groundwater consumption. China's Xinhua news agency said Thursday that mudslides in Tibet caused by a glacial collapse have left 3 people dead and 558 missing, while police in Nepal reported at least 162 were killed after massive flash floods in a border area of Nepal and China swept through communities a day earlier. Drone footage showed roads destroyed and buildings buried by thundering water the color of wet cement. State news agency Xinhua reported significant casualties. Chinese state broadcaster CCTV reported that 260 of the 558 missing people in Tibet were foreigners and 2 villagers were rescued. At least 3 people were killed as of Thursday morning, it said.

0: Officials in Nepal earlier said 403 people, including 341 foreigners, were reported missing. Sunil Sharma, a tourism board spokesperson, said 133 were from India on pilgrimage to Mount Kailash in Tibet, a sacred site for Hindus. Also missing were 47 from the United States, 34 from Australia, 33 from Britain, and 24 from Canada, he said. The State Department said it was aware of Americans affected. The region's steep valleys are economic lifelines and travel corridors, but are precarious when disaster strikes. China's state broadcaster CCTV released drone footage of a flooded valley, areas leading to the border town of Girong. CCTV reported that the key road leading to the border area has been destroyed, making the rescue operation very hard. Bands of heavy rain over central Japan caused rivers to overflow and triggered landslides on Wednesday. The adverse weather led to the Japan Meteorological Agency issuing a top-level warning for the region. Over 350 millimeters of rainfall was recorded in the past 24 hours in Hime City in Toyama Prefecture, while around 340 millimeters was recorded in Hakui in Ishikawa Prefecture, according to JMA. The weather agency warned of unprecedented rainfall and urged people in the region to move to higher ground and take action to protect their lives. According to JMA, warm, moist air flowing toward the weather front, combined with cold air in the upper atmosphere, brought bands of developed rain clouds over the Hokuriku region.
1: At least 14 newborns were killed in a fire at a state-run hospital in Pakistan's capital, Islamabad, on early Wednesday. Pakistan's Health Minister Mustafa Kamal on Wednesday, August 26th, vowed accountability after the incident.
2: उसको नहीं छोड़ेंगे और सबसे पहले मैंने खुद को एहतसाब के लिए पेश किया है स्टडी हो रही है उसको इसको इन्वेस्टिगेट कर रहे हैं जो भी एक्सपर्ट हैं वो भी इन्वेस्टिगेट कर रहे हैं कई जो है वो इदारे 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
1: The United Nations on Wednesday, August 26th, offered support to Pakistan after a fire in Islamabad killed 14 newborn babies, calling the incident a tragic accident.
3: A tragic accident in the midst of tragedy, the fact that that so many newborns were killed just compounds unimaginable pain for the parents. I know the UN team in Islamabad is ready to support the government in any way possible.
1: The incident is among the deadliest hospital fires in recent years in the country, where government health care is subsidized, but facilities are under-resourced and overburdened. Watchdogs have frequently criticized state-run facilities as mismanaged.
4: As Prince Harry and Meghan prepare to return to Britain, the intense media attention surrounding the couple shows little sign of fading. a fresh wave of headlines was triggered by reports that Meghan was being considered for a role in a Netflix crime drama from director Guy Ritchie, before further reports suggested the move had been abandoned amid backlash. Entertainment journalist Caroline Frost has been following the saga.
5: You can't buy this kind of publicity for a TV show. So no producer is going to dismiss it out of hand. Nobody is going to pop their head above the parapet on Saturday morning and say, actually, I am making The Gentleman and it's not true. It's already cast and Meghan Markle is nowhere near our discussions. They'd be fools to do that, and they're not fools. They're making big budget telly.
4: Neither Meghan nor the show's producers confirmed the reports. But branding and media experts say the speculation itself highlights the couple's greatest asset, their ability to generate attention.
5: It's done Netflix no harm, it's done The Gentleman no harm, and it's probably done Meghan Markle no harm.
4: A return to acting could help Meghan reshape her public image. But after years in the global spotlight, some believe finding the right role might prove difficult. PR consultant Mark Bogalski suggests the former actress could reconnect with Britain's theatre world, where hard work and craft may help win over sceptical audiences.
6: Both Harry and Meghan give people a visibility, is eyeballs, whether it's a charity or something, you know, or is audience, and they can generate an audience. And I would think, knowing many West End producers, I think they'll be rubbing their hands with glee looking for platforms to put on.
4: Harry and Meghan left Britain 6 years ago, citing intense media scrutiny and seeking an independent life outside the royal family. Since then, they have remained deeply divisive figures. Supporters argue the couple were driven out by racist and misogynistic coverage, while critics accuse them of profiting from family disputes while demanding privacy. Now, some experts like Pauline McLaren believe a move back to England could provide a fresh chapter, particularly for Meghan's lifestyle brand As Ever.
7: Every brand needs to tell a story these days and to keep the public engaged through the different stories. And so I think her coming to England could really bring about a new story, the English touch, the English flavour. And I think that would be very popular with her American consumers to refresh the brand, if you like, give it an added interest.
4: Yet challenges remain. Fashion journalist Sasha Wilkins says Meghan's relationship with British fashion and luxury brands is complicated by her polarising public image and comparisons.
8: I think there's always going to be an issue for a high fashion label because of the kickback that may well happen if brands dress her. So they may decide it's a bit too much of a hot potato and obviously don't want to risk any putative relationship with the Princess of Wales. So unfortunately for the Duchess of Sussex, I think that she's always going to be second in the line when it comes to dressing one of the members of the royal family.
4: For brands, broadcasters and charities, Harry and Meghan remain a powerful draw. But as they prepare for life on British soil once again, the same spotlight that gives them influence could prove their greatest challenge.

Young people in Tehran say that financial pressure is mounting as the United States expands sanctions on Iran, deepening concerns over jobs, income, and the country's economic future. Washington announced new sanctions targeting dozens of individuals, companies, and vessels. Though the measures stopped short of targeting major Chinese financial institutions linked to Iran's oil trade. U.S. Treasury Secretary Scott Bessent said that the sanctions are aimed at further isolating Iran's economy and increasing pressure on Tehran. For many young Iranians, the impact is already being felt in daily life. Residents say that rising costs, limited job opportunities, and uncertainty over the future are making it increasingly difficult to build stable lives. The latest measures come as diplomatic efforts remain stalled, with earlier talks between Iran and the United States failing to produce a breakthrough. Iran has also faced repeated pressure on its energy exports, while sanctions have sharply restricted access to international financial markets and complicated efforts to stabilize the economy.

0: NVIDIA has forecast stronger than expected revenue for the third quarter, supported by continued demand for chips used in artificial intelligence infrastructure. The company expects revenue of around $108 billion, above analysts' average estimate of about $104.2 billion. Despite the upbeat forecast, NVIDIA shares fell 1.2% in extended trading, as investors remained concerned about increasing competition and the company's long-term dominance in AI chips. NVIDIA said that its outlook does not include any data center chip sales from China.
1: I love China.
0: The company remains a key supplier to major technology firms, whose combined spending on AI infrastructure is expected to exceed $730 billion this year. However, companies are increasingly developing their own processors to reduce dependence on NVIDIA, while rivals including AMD, Intel, and Chinese firms are also expanding in the AI inference market. NVIDIA says the revenue opportunity for its AI chips could exceed $1 trillion through 2027. Australia's Qantas Airways gave an upbeat revenue outlook on Thursday and said that it will begin retiring its Airbus A380 Super Jumbos in 2028 after posting a 14% fall in annual underlying profit as fuel prices spiked. The country's flag carrier said that it is in talks with Airbus and Boeing about converting 20 options to firm orders for A350s and 787s from 2030 because it will start replacing the Super Jumbos about 4 years earlier than previously planned. The new order will be separate from the carrier's plans for Project Sunrise non-stop flights from Sydney to London and New York on a fleet of 12 specially designed long-range A351,000s that will begin to arrive from next year, Qantas Chief Executive Officer Vanessa Hudson's. Comments came after the airline reported underlying profit before tax of 2.06 billion Australian dollars. For the year ended June 30th, slightly ahead of the Visible Alpha consensus estimate of 2.00 billion Australian dollars. Despite easing tensions in the Middle East, Qantas forecast jet fuel prices to remain elevated through the first half of the 2027 financial year, projecting net fuel costs to be about 3.6 billion Australian dollars compared with 2.6 billion Australian dollars spent in the 6 months ending December 2025.
2: Well, fuel price has been higher, and the answer to your question, I'm not going to speculate on that. What we're just really focused on is making sure that we're continuing to deliver on-time performance right across the network. But as you say, fares have had to increase because the cost input from the higher fuel price has been significant, and particularly significant for Qantas International.
0: Shares in Qantas jumped 3% in early trading to their highest in a week, compared with a 0.4% decline in the ASX 200 benchmark index as of 0020 Greenwich Mean Time.

driving the increase, with instability in global energy markets adding pressure to household costs. The regulator said that volatile international gas markets remain the main factor behind changes in energy prices, highlighting Britain's exposure to fluctuations in global supplies. The higher cap adds another burden for households already struggling with elevated living costs, particularly as energy consumption rises during the colder months. The British Energy Secretary acknowledged growing concerns over household bills and said that the government is working to ease pressure on consumers. The increase underscores how geopolitical tensions and higher global gas prices continue to feed directly into household finances across Britain.

0: Fenerbahce are back in the UEFA Champions League after a 17-season absence, beating Lyon 2-1 in France to complete a 3-2 aggregate victory and secure a place in the league phase. The Turkish side traveled to Lyon after a 1-1 draw in Istanbul, knowing that victory would send them back to Europe's elite club competition for the first time since the 2008-2009 season. Fenerbahce absorbed Lyon's early pressure before taking control of the contest and breaking the deadlock midway through the first half. The opening goal midway through the first half gave Fenerbahce a crucial advantage and shifted control of the tie firmly in their favor. The visitors doubled their lead just 4 minutes later when Archie Brown headed home from a corner, putting Fenerbahce 2-0 ahead and firmly in control of the tie. Lyon increased the pressure after the break and eventually pulled a goal back in the 61st minute, cutting Fenerbahce's aggregate advantage to a single goal. The French side twice found the net again as it pushed for an equalizer, but both efforts were ruled out following reviews. Fenerbahce held firm through the closing stages to seal the 2-1 victory and a 3-2 aggregate triumph, ending their long wait for Champions League football. Qualification marks Fenerbahce's return to the competition after 17 seasons, giving the Istanbul club a place among Europe's leading teams in the Champions League phase.
1: El Bernabéu ya lo conocemos, ¿no? Los jugadores lo conocen.
0: We already know the Bernabeu, right? The players know it, I know it. Obviously, for some who have just arrived, it's their first time feeling this, but we already know it, and thank goodness that it's like this, because it's a consequence of the club's history. The high expectations are due to that history. Real Madrid always has great players, great teams. People want more and more and more and more, and then, obviously, it's one thing to be a fan, another to be a player or a manager. They can, and they pay to have those emotions of joy and frustration. We are where we are because we have this capacity to stay calm in the face of difficulty. Often top teams aren't capable of that. We are capable of it. Calm, I'm grateful, but it's not something I like when they chant my name. As I said before the match, the team is the most important. The team feeling that support is what matters most to me, and as I said before I came here, obviously people think about me, obviously. A manager is judged by his own results, but I'm here more for them than for myself. I'm really pleased with the players' overall feeling after playing their first home match, winning, and winning well, and the fans going home with a smile, and tomorrow we'll train as Sunday Malaga are coming.
1: Obviamente que pensa em mim.
2: I don't want to speak about Julian, you know, but I only want to the situation of the club. Of course, we made really some really good transfers now in this market, and our goal is clear. But at the end, also the club has to think about also the future, not only to the present now. Of course, as a coach, I would say, okay, give me please the best you can have, and more and more and more and more. Maybe it works, maybe it works not. A little problem, he would have some headaches day after, but at the end, it's like, you know, Lamine is a genius. We all

0: know that. And it's normal. He has three weeks holidays, and now he worked or trained only a few days. So he's not. He could not be on his top level. This is normal. So we have to find also their solution step by step that he comes back on his best level.
1: It was an amazing experience playing World Cup for Morocco. It was just amazing. The fans, all the love that I received, was just the dream of a kid. But I think Premier League is the most attractive and most competitive championship in the world, the best championship in the world. So every player dreams to play in Premier League, and I hope I'm going to play in the Premier League very, really soon, as soon as possible. Well, I grew up with the Manchester City of Guardiola. When he arrived, what he'd done was just amazing. But now we know that City is one of the greatest clubs in the world. I really liked to watch Kevin De Bruyne, also Yaya Touré. I was a bit younger, but I saw a lot of video of him. Of what I see, I think Manchester is a great city. I also like the people here. So what makes a city beautiful is the people. And I see that all the people here are really nice, really kind, and I really appreciate it. We discuss about a lot of things, of course the future also, because this is why I'm here, for the future. We know that in the great club we need to win. And what's important is that I'm going to give 100%, be always here for the team, and then it's the future. I watched also Zamoreska, who is an amazing coach. I can't wait to be trained by him as soon as possible. Even the team, I saw the really big players. I can't wait to see them in the dressing room, to play with them, to share good moments with them. I think here the most important is to win. In the big club, you need to win. And this is all what we're going to do, and we're going to give 100% to achieve all our goals. For when you come in a new club, I think the most important is to meet the new player, all the staff, everything, but also the fans, because you know that they're the ones who are going to cheer for you, go give 100% travel for you. So I can't wait to see them and make them proud also.
2: Trent Grisham still going back, and it's off his glove and off the wall.
3: The New York Yankees pulled away late to beat the Houston Astros 9-3 at Yankee Stadium.
2: Double, and the Astros lead.
3: Houston opened the scoring in the first inning through Jose Altuve, but Ben Rice answered with his 35th home run of the season to level the game.
4: Home run for Ben Rice.
3: The Yankees moved ahead before the Astros tied it again at 3-3 in the seventh inning. New York then broke the game open in the bottom of the seventh. Cody Bellinger hit a two-run double to put the Yankees back in front, before Spencer Jones added an RBI single, and Jazz Chisholm Jr. drove in another run. Luis Garcia Jr. added a two-run homer in the eighth to extend the lead to 9-3. Yankees rookie starter Elmer Rodriguez struck out 6 over 6-plus innings, while the offense helped New York secure its seventh win in 9 games. The Astros, meanwhile, have now lost 10 of their last 16 games.
5: Sponsored by Halkbank.

onwards, I would like to describe how I would like to describe

Tensions across the region are once again testing the limits of diplomacy. From Syria to Gaza and Iran, new developments are shaping the regional landscape. Turkey has welcomed the SDF's dissolution, but insists that words must be followed by action on the ground. In Gaza, pressure on the United Nations Palestinian Refugee Agency is deepening, while concerns are growing over Palestinian rights and the future of the war-torn

0: And on the Iranian file, Washington is expanding sanctions as Tehran resists, but diplomatic channels through Qatar, Pakistan, and Oman are also showing signs of progress. Let's begin.
1: The YPG-led SDF have announced their dissolution after completing the integration into the Syrian army, marking a major step toward restoring unified state authority across Syria. SDF ringleader Mazlum Abdi announced the decision, saying that the process of incorporating the group's forces into Syrian army brigades had been completed. The YPG-led group expanded its control across large parts of northern and northeastern Syria during the country's conflict, establishing a parallel armed and administrative structure outside the authority of Damascus. Syria's political landscape changed following the fall of the Assad regime in late 2024 and the emergence of a new government under President Ahmed al-Shara, which has sought to reunify the country under a single state structure. Government forces regained significant territory following clashes with the SDF, while subsequent agreements established a framework for bringing military, security, and civilian institutions in northeastern Syria under Damascus's control. Turkey has consistently called for the YPG, SDF, and other PKK-linked groups to disarm and dissolve, maintaining that Syria's long-term stability depends on eliminating parallel armed structures and preserving its territorial integrity under a single government and national army. The dissolution of the SDF represents a major turning point in Syria's efforts to overcome years of territorial fragmentation, bringing previously separate armed forces and institutions under the authority of the central government.
0: Turkish President Recep Tayyip Erdogan has said that Turkey will continue pursuing regional peace and development despite attempts to undermine its policies, stressing that the country's foreign policy is determined solely by the Turkish nation.
2: Türkiye kendi vatandaşlarıyla birlikte hiçbir ayrım yapmadan bölgesindeki herkes için barış, herkes için kalkınma istedikçe cinayet şebekelerinin kan ve çatışma üzerine kurulu planları bozuluyor. 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
0: It's been a year since Israeli soldiers killed 22 Palestinians, including journalists and rescue workers, in a double strike on a hospital in Gaza. No one has been held accountable. Among those killed were Reuters cameraman Hossam Al-Masri and Mariam Dagga, a visual journalist who worked for the Associated Press and other news organizations.
3: It's been 1 year since an Israeli strike on Nasser Hospital killed 33-year-old Mariam Dagga, a visual journalist who worked for the Associated Press and other news outlets, and 21 other Palestinians. No one has been held accountable. At the time, Nasser was one of the few functioning hospitals in Gaza and a key location for Palestinian journalists to supply live video and information to newsrooms around the world. On August 25, 2025, Israel struck the hospital in Khan Yunis. It then struck it again as journalists and first responders rushed to the scene. Israel's Prime Minister Benjamin Netanyahu called it a tragic mishap as international condemnation grew. The Israeli military said it targeted what it believed was a Hamas surveillance camera, but provided no evidence. It said a towel had covered the camera and that a person was attempting at concealment. Hussam El-Masri, the Reuters cameraman, killed in one of the strikes while providing a live feed, regularly covered his camera with a cloth to protect it from the sun and the dust. Despite repeated requests by the AP, the Army has not given any information about the investigation, nor when it will be completed. At the time, the military said that in addition to taking out the camera, six of those killed were linked to Hamas, without providing evidence. But an Israeli soldier speaking on condition of anonymity for fear of retribution now says the military couldn't find evidence of a link between the camera and Hamas. The soldier, who was privy to discussions surrounding the military's response, said none of the six was the intended target of the strike. The Army said the incident is being examined and based on the findings will decide if a criminal investigation is opened. It did not respond to AP's questions about the allegations from the soldier. Many questions still remain, such as why did troops fail to identify the cameraman even though journalists were known to film at the hospital? Why did they strike a second time, causing most of the deaths and raising accusations of a double tap attack on first responders, which could amount to a war crime? The lack of answers has been agonizing for the family who don't understand why their loved ones were targeted. The Committee to Protect Journalists says that more than 200 Palestinian journalists have been killed by Israelis in Gaza since the war erupted in October 2023 after the Hamas-led attack in southern Israel. Daga's work captured the lives of Palestinians facing extraordinary challenges during the war. She is survived by her now 14-year-old son, her father, and her sisters and brothers.
0: Welcome back to the program. To discuss the latest developments, I have Dr. Abdunur Thoumi. He's joining me from the French capital. Dr. Thoumi, welcome to Turkey's Diplomacy.
4: Good morning, and thank you for having me on the program.
0: Abdunur, let's start with the SDF's dissolution. Now, we've been hearing from the Turkish president. We've heard all the statements. Hakan Fidan, he addressed yesterday. He spoke about the SDF's dissolution. He said that we need genuine work on the ground. Abdunur, if I ask you, what would an SDF dissolution look like in real terms, what would your response be?
4: Actually, this is a major victory for Damascus and the interim administration in Damascus, and also is a victory for the role that Turkey has been playing since the fall of al-Assad regime in December 2024. But there are questions over, like, for instance, the four brigades of the SDF, and we saw the statement and the strong declaration of former brigadier of the SDF, Mr. Mazlum, who did show sincerity to dissolve for good these military factions, but the question is now about their integration process, whether in the Syrian military under the defense ministry or in security or domestic security task and under the interior ministry. But all these parameters are important for the stability of Syria at large, and we saw how this is actually the role of Turkey is important for the stability of Syria, because it's not only a matter of a national security issue for Syria but also for Turkey. And we saw how Turkey with its new terror-free Turkey initiative initiated by the president, Recep Tayyip Erdogan himself, and the role that has been played by the current foreign affairs minister, Mr. Fidan, and

0: role also with these interactions and ramifications on these terrorist groups that have been posing a direct threat to Turkey's stability and national security. So as a result, it is, again, as I stated, a major victory for Damascus and for Turkey as well. But there are other challenges that the interim administration in Damascus is facing. It's on its southern borders, and with the question of the Druze, in which is also posing a direct threat for national territorial integrity and national Syrian national unity. So all these parameters are needs to be tackled by this interim administration. But of course, Turkey is having a serious role on it and is watching this carefully and is helping the new administration, interim administration in Damascus to tackle all those challenges for sake of the stability for Syria and Turkey as well and the entire region.
1: Abdunur, multiple things, excuse me, multiple things are happening right now when we talk about Syria. Just recently, the United States removed Syria from the list of state sponsors of terrorism. And just yesterday, Ahmad al-Sharahi held a phone call with the Russian president, President Putin. I want to focus on Macron's statement, the French president. He also made some statements about the latest developments in Syria. He said, France will continue to support the Syrian transition guided solely by Syria's unity and sovereignty, respect for all its components, and the state's monopoly on weapons. How important is that statement, Abdunur?
0: Actually, it is important. Like the other calls, like you mentioned, the role of Russia and the U.S. And of course, I mean, by the way, I mean, one has to give some credit for the U.S., who has been also helping with Turkey at this process to dismantle and disarm the SDF and bring them to the national army and, I stated, the national security forces. So because, I mean, one has to remember, I mean, the U.S., so many Western countries, I mean, they weren't actually too warm to the inclusion of the these terrorist groups in national army, for instance, and for the sake of national unity and territorial integrity. And this is was a part, and we saw how in aftermath of the start of the civil war in Syria in 2011, and just I think to 2012 or 2014, it was that self actually governing region in north of Syria called the Rojava, and that was a serious direct threat for Turkey on this stance. And we saw how the U.S., where I mean previous administration, even the Donald Trump administration, were in his first term, those administrations were complicit to the point where they were having that alibi or pretext, because those groups, they were quote unquote fighting ISIS. But now for the stability of Syria, so that France, who did actually have supporting some political factions, Kurds, for the political factions directly, and calling for self-governing and autonomy. But this is, it's a classic support from the French politicians, particularly the Socialist Party, and this is, goes to the late 80s and mid-90s with the late First Lady, Danielle Mitterrand, the wife of late President, French Socialist President François Mitterrand in that time, who were having close ties with the Talabanis. I mean, General Talabani, for instance, and here I'm talking about the Iraqi Kurds, and also that have the extinction later on during the Syria.

0: civil war and how their politicians, and like for instance another socialist president, François Hollande, in his term, actually, who was supporting the Kurds factions. But at the end, President Macron, actually, he finally realized or found out that he will support the Syrian unity and stability. And also, I mean, his statements or even his actually actions are irrelevant now, because he is in his last months of the end of his second term, and actually his legacy will be a fiasco when it comes to the whether the Syrian dossier or his Middle East policy at large.
1: Abdunu, let's talk about what's happening in Gaza. We just recently saw what Israel has been doing to the Palestinian Refugee Agency. Israeli forces raided the Calandia Training Center in occupied East Jerusalem. And we've heard Ben-Gvir's statement as well. He has said that there's no place for the Palestinian Refugee Agency in the occupied East Jerusalem and in the occupied West Bank. Abdunur, what if this agency is completely removed? What will happen next?
0: Actually, it is implicitly removed, and this, I mean, UNRWA, who has been created in like months after the creation of the State of Israel in May 1948. So, and it was the as a result of that catastrophe of the Nakba and the ethnic cleansing that the Palestinians at that time went through. So, the UN General Assembly Resolution 194 that created this UN institution. Actually, I believe is one of the strongest UN institution, the UNRWA. And it is, I mean, there is an R letter there. An R letter means return and refugees. And these two letters, or this letters letter, has been actually annoying the Zionist movement and also all the Israeli government from 1948. But at this moment, and this messianic government has found these pretexts or alibis to continue on its policies vis-a-vis the Palestinians and using this October 7, Al-Aqsa flood operation as a direct kind of legitimacy for self-defense, and to actually erase for good the Palestinians, whether in terms of demography and now geography, to the identity. In other terms, they are actually doing anything to end the Palestinian cause and the right for the Palestinians to establish their statehood and also the right of self-determination. This is happening before the UN and before the quote-unquote international community that doesn't exist. And this is why these acts of Ben-Gvir and Smotrich, those messianic racist extremist ministers in this far-right government are using those opportunities to actually erase for good the Palestinian cause, and as said, in the eyes of the international community that has been to some extent passive and not showing any support besides statements from here and there. But the Palestinians are tired of those statements, but again, the Palestinians now continue their resistance and their resilience, and they are not leaving an inch of their land, because they know they are in crucial moment of modern history and about their cause.
1: Abdunur, over 73,000, close to 74,000 people have now been killed in the occupied Gaza Strip, and just in August, over 100 Palestinians were killed by Israeli forces. Now, many analysts and experts, they're saying that the Board of Peace, which was designed to end this war on the Palestinians, it's enabling the Israelis to stay in the occupied Gaza Strip. Abdunur, how can this organization work if it's continuously supporting the Israelis?
0: I mean, first of all, I mean, this BOP or the

0: World of peace. I mean, it has been irrelevant because since its creation, it's almost now 6 months and have passed since the foundation of this institution with a specific, actually, political will and the support. And this is exactly the irony here. I mean, it gets kind of legitimacy from the UN Security Council and the Resolution 28/03 that has given to this institution framework to go, or to some extent a legal frame to end not a ceasefire, but I mean not just to go to call for ceasefire, but to end the war and to end those atrocities that the Palestinians have been going through, and create a new, actually, a legal vacuum and security vacuum in Gaza. But unfortunately, I mean, there is nothing on the ground. I mean, to the contrary, the Palestinians have been suffering since, and those humanitarian NGOs, and whether local or international NGOs, are actually stations on the crossing borders and to challenging by the settlers and with the complicity of the Israelis. Soldiers, I mean, to soldiers, to not let any help to get in for the Palestinians in Gaza, and the, one of those, actually, I believe in the 20 points of the back now to Sharm el-Sheikh agreement that the Israelis themselves did agreed on with the Palestinian factions is about the humanitarian protocol, and this is again it's anti-talk, and the Palestinians continue to suffer. And this is why it's an imperative now. And all this is happening under the main guarantor of this BOP, the U.S., and also the Arab and Muslim mediators who did actually agreed on and who are now sitting in this on the board. But, I mean, they have now, those Muslim and Arab leaders have to be vocal and to show actually their direct role and position, how to help the Palestinians and how to make an end to the Palestinians' suffering. And as I stated, I mean, the question is happening in the West Bank, but ethnic cleansing and the annexation process and the apartheid policies saw that in Gaza with this the continual genocidal war that the Palestinians have been going through and under watch of the quote-unquote or the so-called international community. And by the way, we are on the eve of the UN actually discussions, yearly UN sessions and the General Assembly. So, one has to wonder, I mean, what those countries are going to speak about when it comes to this thorn issue. And on the other side, how the Israeli Prime Minister will go and use again the podium and challenge the international community leaders from that podium. And now in that he is himself, Netanyahu, on the eve of crucial election that actually will be held on October 26 or 27, I believe. So, and this is, again, they are using, I mean, all those politicians, Israeli politicians, are using the Palestinians as scapegoat and a selling point for their extremist voters in Israel.
1: Dr. Abdunur Toumi, thank you so much for that analysis. Always a pleasure having you on Turkey's Diplomacy.
0: Thank you.
1: The Strait of Hormuz remains at the center of the U.S.-Iran standoff, with Washington saying the key waterway has been cleared of mines and is open, while Tehran insists it remains closed as Iran and Oman work on a temporary shipping corridor.
2: The Strait of Hormuz remains at the center of a standoff between the United States and Iran, with Washington saying the key waterway is open and has been cleared of mines, while Tehran insists the strait remains closed and under Iranian control. U.S. President Donald Trump said on Tuesday that all mines had been removed or detonated from international waters in the strait. He also warned Iran that any vessel attempting to lay new mines would be destroyed. U.S. officials said the Navy had cleared the main shipping channel between Iran and Oman.

0: After months of underwater surveillance, the operation reportedly identified more than 100 objects suspected of being mines before the channel was cleared. But Iran has rejected the U.S. claim that the strait is now open. Iranian Deputy Foreign Minister Kazem Karibabadi said on Wednesday that the strait remains closed and under Iran's control, adding that normal navigation arrangements cannot resume while the country remains at war. The dispute comes as Iran and Oman work on a separate plan to restore maritime traffic. The two countries have agreed to discuss a temporary navigational corridor and a joint project to clear mines from the waterway. Oman's Foreign Minister Badr al-Busaidi said the talks could provide a path toward a permanent solution, including future arrangements for managing the strait, sharing information, and providing navigational and security services. Iran, however, has made clear that the proposed corridor should not be seen as a full reopening of Hormuz. Tehran says any future transit arrangements must take Iran's security concerns and its control of the waterway into account. The strait has seen a sharp fall in shipping since the war began. Preliminary data showed only 5 commodity vessels transited the waterway on Tuesday, compared with a 10-day average of 15. Oil flows have also remained well below pre-war levels.
1: Welcome back. Joining me now is political analyst Javed Rana from the Pakistani capital. Javed, welcome to Turkey's Diplomacy.
2: Thank you, Umar.
1: Javed, let's talk about Iran. Some different statements, multiple statements actually, have been coming from the United States. One of the most interesting statements that caught my attention was that President Trump said we're not in a hurry to sign a deal. But at the same time, Javed, the United States has launched one of the toughest sanctions on Iran. How are you analyzing the latest developments?
2: Well, you may recall that Donald Trump not long ago said that Iran is delaying it, these talks, and Iran is delaying it deliberately. And then he had threatened Iran of the to face consequences if this process of coming back to the negotiating table is a further delay. This is what I'm talking about before the start of the second phase of war. So now, essentially, Donald Trump is trying to say what Iranians are doing with him. Iranians, in a very systematic manner, right from the day one, they've been delaying these talks. They would prolong it till November this year, when Republicans are most likely to lose the elections. Maybe they may lose both houses of the Congress, the Senate, and the House of Representatives. So I think that is a strategy in place. But now, since everybody is talking about the Donald Trump has lost the card, all the military options have been exhausted out, Pentagon has told Donald Trump that you don't have a good military options. It doesn't matter how many time or how many sessions or how many phases of war Americans conduct against Iran. This is not going to change the behavior of Iran. This is not going to bring Iran on the negotiating table on the terms and the condition that the Americans want to lay down. So I think after having a briefing from the Pentagon, they resorted back to the same old tactics of imposing economic sanctions. Iran is the most economically sanctioned nation in the world. That's my understanding. I wonder what more sanctions Americans can come up with. There's nothing new in it other than that the countries in the region which have been trading with Iran directly or indirectly, they are going to face penalties from the USA. Americans are not going to allow them to trade in the dollars at a time when the world is already ditching the dollar as a currency of their reserve currency. So in that broader picture, I think Americans are essentially reinforcing their failures one after the other. That is exactly what is happening. Now, let's see what these economic sanctions are. Yes, Iran is going to have a tough time. Iran has around about $21 billion to $30 billion trade with the UAE, not direct trade, but somehow or other the Iranians have been managing to use the cryptocurrency and all other legal and illegal channels through which it has been trading non-oil items from

0: UAE. I think that's a big loss. That's a setback. And the UAE has suspended the trade, obviously under pressure from the Americans and the apartheid Israel, at a time when the UAE was trying to cozy up its relation with Iran. And the UAE literally paid $3 billion cash not to return, not to hit hard UAE. We have seen that from the May onwards, first week of the May onwards, there has not been an intensified air campaign against UAE by the Iran. But now, under pressure from the UAE, has suspended that trade. That's a loss. But that loss is not going to bring Iran to the negotiating table. And then in a similar fashion, Iran has also trade with Pakistan. I think the trade volume is very limited. It runs, formal trade volume runs into a few $100 million. But when it comes to the informal trade, one may call it a smuggling in and smuggling out from 900 kilometer long stretch of Pakistan, border between Pakistan and Iran. I think that trade is around $4 billion. I don't foresee that Pakistan is going to put any restriction on this informal routes of the trade. I think there are some estimates suggesting that 35% of Pakistan's fuel consumption comes through smuggling of oil from Iran. And there are so many items which have back and forth movement. It's a kind of informal trade which is going on. Pakistan cannot stop it, even if it tried to impose the restrictions. Given the very treacherous nature of the trade that Pakistan and Iran share. And then also we should not forget the fact that the Pakistan is playing a role as a mediator. And Pakistan cannot afford to offend Iran when Americans need Pakistan the most, because Pakistan has opened up its communication channel with Iran. Pakistan has some kind of political clout with Iran, and there is a long-standing relation between two sides. So I don't think Pakistan is going to withdraw its decision to give Iran overland rights since Americans imposed naval blockade in the Strait of the Hormuz and the Gulf of Oman. So I think that is the most unlikely scenario. Iran has been trading through Pakistan's Gwadar port in Balochistan province in the southwest of Pakistan. And from there, Iran is offloading its goods and luggages. And I think that is one of the root of its trade, which is still very much intact. Another source of its trade are the Central Asian states through Caspian Sea. I think that trade is, again, I don't think the Americans have the capacity and influence to stop all these trade from the Central Asian states. So the overall understanding that I'm building up, Iran is going to survive once again. Yes, there is around 100% inflation right now in Iran. Price hike is there. But at the end of the day, Iran has the capacity to produce its yields. And people are not going to die out of hunger. And I think, yes, economy is in a bad, but all reports coming from Iran do suggest that the situation has not reached to a tipping point, and it is unlikely to reach a tipping point. And also, let's not forget the fact that the threshold of the pain is far greater in Iran than the threshold of the pain in Israel, in the USA, or in any other Western countries. Iran has the history of experience similar economic sanctions. Iran has a history of going through war with first Iraq, up to it was sponsored by the Americans for 10 years. And then Iran has also withstood at least three wars, first in June, and then the two phases of this war with the Americans and Israel. So all that suggests that at the end of the day, these are the Americans who are going to lose. Midterm elections are there. And I think by then, this situation is going to be there. Stalemate is going to be there. I don't think Americans are going to get anything they are looking for on its own terms and conditions.
1: Javed, two questions here. One on China, one on Pakistan. We were talking about sanctions. China has heavily criticized these new American sanctions, saying that these are illegal unilateral sanctions, and China would take all necessary measures to safeguard its rights. What sort of measures can we expect from China? And the second question, Javed, the Pakistani Field Marshal, Asim Munir, the Interior Minister, Mohsin Naqvi, Pakistan's top leadership has been in Iran. They just recently visited Tehran.

0: Can we see any positive developments from there?
1: Let me respond to your second question first. I think Pakistan is reporting some positive signs, some progress, but that progress is not tangible. That progress is not meaningful. That progress doesn't seem to be there on the ground, because Iranians have been insisting right from the day one, through informal and deep negotiations, and also in through their public statement, that they are not going to settle down anything short of the compliance and implementation of Islamabad Memorandum of Understanding, which means clearly that the Americans, maybe through Qatar, maybe through other Western countries, they will have to release part of the frozen assets, maybe around $12 billion. That's one such condition that the Americans will have to meet. And then meaningfully, I think Americans will have to do something to stop apartheid Israel, to conduct genocidal attacks in Lebanon and inside Gaza. I think that progress is not there, and I don't foresee that happening, because Israel is a kind of apartheid structure which is not in the control of the Americans. Rather, Americans are being controlled. So this is again another problematic area. And then more importantly, Iranians have been insisting upon that the American should comply with the Article 5 of the Memorandum of Understanding. I think that is a disputed territory, I would say, because this Article 5 is prone to be misinterpreted, and Iran is looking for some kind of a right over the state of the Hormuz, maybe in form of providing services to the commercial vessels. But my understanding is that Iran is not going to budge its stance on the state of Hormuz. It would likely to maintain its sovereignty on the state of Hormuz, no matter what Gulf states say, and no matter what Americans are looking for. And that means the Iran is going to continue to have its influence on all countries importing oil from the Gulf states. So this is a kind of a contentious scenario, which is very difficult for Americans to come up with. So I think the broader picture is that the Americans are desperate. They are looking for some kind of face saving, which they are not getting right now. And through Pakistani interlocutors, I think some progress, which everybody talks about, is being reported. But again, the point that I'm trying to make, that progress, if you have to see, probably that is somewhere in the bilateral talks between Iran and Oman, and some kind of a makeshift arrangement is being made where a control mechanism could be adopted to allow certain commercial vessels to sail through Strait of the Hormuz. But that is again not what Americans are looking for. But that would mean that it would give some breathing space to the international economy. Coming back to your first question, I think let's not forget the fact that China is the biggest oil importer of Iran. That means that the 15% of China's oil consumption comes from Iran. Even if this naval blockade continues, even if Chinese don't import any oil from Iran, China is going to survive, because they have the 85% needs being met from the elsewhere in the world. But having said that, China, I think, is insisting upon that it is not going to accept any sanctions on it. If China is sanctioned, if the Chinese commercial vessels are sanctioned, which actually means that there is a shadow network of Iran. Iran has been using the third country's commercial vessels, which is a hosting flag of some other countries. And then these commercial vessels, they move to the state of the Malacca and other other areas in the Indian Ocean. They have been actually delivering these oil to the other ships. So that is a very comprehensive mechanism. It is again next to impossible that the Americans would be able to get hold of that mechanism and put sanctions on all those countries. And more importantly, if China is caught up, and if China is a sanction, that means China is going to impose counter sanctions. And even if just one sanction is imposed on the rare earth export to America, I think that will be a recipe for disaster to the American economy, because its IT sector has been heavily dependent on Chinese import.
0: Javed,

Young people in Tehran say that financial pressure is mounting as the United States expands sanctions on Iran, deepening concerns over jobs, income, and the country's economic future. Washington announced new sanctions targeting dozens of individuals, companies, and vessels. Though the measures stopped short of targeting major Chinese financial institutions linked to Iran's oil trade. U.S. Treasury Secretary Scott Bessent said that the sanctions are aimed at further isolating Iran's economy and increasing pressure on Tehran. For many young Iranians, the impact is already being felt in daily life. Residents say that rising costs, limited job opportunities, and uncertainty over the future are making it increasingly difficult to build stable lives. The latest measures come as diplomatic efforts remain stalled, with earlier talks between Iran and the United States failing to produce a breakthrough. Iran has also faced repeated pressure on its energy exports, while sanctions have sharply restricted access to international financial markets and complicated efforts to stabilize the economy.

0: NVIDIA has forecast stronger than expected revenue for the third quarter, supported by continued demand for chips used in artificial intelligence infrastructure. The company expects revenue of around $108 billion, above analysts' average estimate of about $104.2 billion. Despite the upbeat forecast, NVIDIA shares fell 1.2% in extended trading, as investors remained concerned about increasing competition and the company's long-term dominance in AI chips. NVIDIA said that its outlook does not include any data center chip sales from China.
1: I love China.
0: The company remains a key supplier to major technology firms, whose combined spending on AI infrastructure is expected to exceed $730 billion this year. However, companies are increasingly developing their own processors to reduce dependence on NVIDIA, while rivals including AMD, Intel, and Chinese firms are also expanding in the AI inference market. NVIDIA says the revenue opportunity for its AI chips could exceed $1 trillion through 2027. Australia's Qantas Airways gave an upbeat revenue outlook on Thursday and said that it will begin retiring its Airbus A380 Super Jumbos in 2028 after posting a 14% fall in annual underlying profit as fuel prices spiked. The country's flag carrier said that it is in talks with Airbus and Boeing about converting 20 options to firm orders for A350s and 787s from 2030, because it will start replacing the Super Jumbos about 4 years earlier than previously planned. The new order will be separate from the carrier's plans for Project Sunrise non-stop flights from Sydney to London and New York on a fleet of 12 specially designed long-range A351-1000s that will begin to arrive from next year, Qantas Chief Executive Officer Vanessa Hudson's. Comments came after the airline reported underlying profit before tax of 2.06 billion Australian dollars. For the year ended June 30th, slightly ahead of the Visible Alpha consensus estimate of 2.00 billion Australian dollars. Despite easing tensions in the Middle East, Qantas forecast jet fuel prices to remain elevated through the first half of the 2027 financial year, projecting net fuel costs to be about 3.6 billion Australian dollars compared with 2.6 billion Australian dollars spent in the

Millions of households across Britain face their highest energy bills in 3 years after the country's energy regulator announced a 4% increase in the energy price cap. Around 22 million households on default tariffs are covered by the price cap, which limits the rates and standing charges energy suppliers can impose. Higher wholesale gas prices linked to the continuing conflict in the Middle East are driving the increase, with instability in global energy markets adding pressure to household costs. The regulator said that volatile international gas markets remain the main factor behind changes in energy prices, highlighting Britain's exposure to fluctuations in global supplies. The higher cap adds another burden for households already struggling with elevated living costs, particularly as energy consumption rises during the colder months. The British Energy Secretary acknowledged growing concerns over household bills and said that the government is working to ease pressure on consumers. The increase underscores how geopolitical tensions and higher global gas prices continue to feed directly into household finances across Britain.

0: El Bernabéu ya lo conocemos, ¿no? Los jugadores lo conocen.
1: We already know the Bernabéu, right? The players know it, I know it. Obviously, for some who have just arrived, it's their first time feeling this, but we already know it, and thank goodness that it's like this. Because it's a consequence of the club's history. The high expectations are due to that history. Real Madrid always has great players, great teams. People want more and more and more and more, and then, obviously, it's one thing to be a fan, another to be a player or a manager. They can, and they pay to have those emotions of joy and frustration. We are where we are because we have this capacity to stay calm in the face of difficulty. Often top teams aren't capable of that. We are capable of it. Calm, I'm grateful, but it's not something I like when they chant my name. As I said before the match, the team is the most important. The team feeling that support is what matters most to me, and as I said before I came here, obviously people think about me, obviously. A manager is judged by his own results, but I'm here more for them than for myself. I'm really pleased with the players' overall feeling after playing their first home match, winning, and winning well, and the fans going home with a smile, and tomorrow we'll train as Sunday Malaga are coming.
0: Obviamente que pensa em mim.
2: I don't want to speak about Julian, you know, but I only want to the situation of the club. Of course, we made really some really good transfers now in this market, and our goal is clear.

0: But at the end, also the club has to think about also the future, not only to the present now. Of course, as a coach, I would say, okay, give me please the best you can have, and more and more and more and more. Maybe it works, maybe it works not. A little problem, he would have some headaches day after, but at the end, it's like, you know, Lamine is a genius, we all know that. And it's normal that he has 3 weeks holidays, and now he worked or trained only a few days. So he could not be on his top level. This is normal. So we have to find also their solution step by step, that he comes back on his best level.
1: It was an amazing experience playing World Cup for Morocco. It was just amazing. The fans, all the love that I received, was just the dream of a kid. I think Premier League is the most attractive and most competitive championship in the world, the best championship in the world. So every player dreams to play in Premier League, and I hope I'm going to play in the Premier League very, really soon, as soon as possible. Well, I grew up with the Manchester City of Guardiola. When he arrived, what he'd done was just amazing. But now we know that City is one of the greatest clubs in the world. I really liked to watch Kevin De Bruyne, also Yaya Touré. I was a bit younger, but I saw a lot of video of him. Of what I see, I think Manchester is a great city. I also like the people here. So what makes a city beautiful is the people. And I see that all the people here are really nice, really kind, and I really appreciate it. We discuss about a lot of things, of course the future also, because this is why I'm here, for the future. We know that in the great club we need to win. And what's important is that I'm going to give 100%, be always here for the team, and then it's the future. I watched Zonta Maresca, who is an amazing coach. I can't wait to be trained by him as soon as possible. Even the team, I saw the really big players. I can't wait to see them in the dressing room, to play with them, to share good moments with them. I think here the most important is to win. In the big club, you need to win. And this is all what we're going to do, and we're going to give 100% to achieve all our goals. For when you come in a new club, I think the most important is to meet the new player, all the staff, everything, but also the fans, because you know that they're the ones who are going to cheer for you, go give 100% travel for you. So I can't wait to see them and make them proud also.
2: Trent Grisham still going back, and it's off his glove and off the wall.
3: The New York Yankees pulled away late to beat the Houston Astros 9-3 at Yankee Stadium.
2: Double, and the Astros lead.
3: Houston opened the scoring in the first inning through Jose Altuve, but Ben Rice answered with his 35th home run of the season to level the game.
4: Home run for Ben Rice.
3: The Yankees moved ahead before the Astros tied it again at 3-3 in the seventh inning. New York then broke the game open in the bottom of the seventh. Cody Bellinger hit a two-run double to put the Yankees back in front, before Spencer Jones added an RBI single, and Jazz Chisholm Jr. drove in another run. Luis Garcia Jr. added a two-run homer in the eighth to extend the lead to 9-3.
2: Grisham hits into a double play.
3: Yankees rookie starter Elmer Rodriguez struck out 6 over 6 plus innings, while the offense helped New York secure its seventh win in 9 games. The Astros, meanwhile, have now lost 10 of their last 16 games.
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Hello, I'm Sudha Oza with your global weather update. Let's start. We begin in Europe, where light clouds continue to sweep quickly across the region. Bucharest will be cloudy, reaching 27 degrees. Athens is partly cloudy at 36. Farther west, temperatures continue to rise. Moscow will be partly cloudy at 19 degrees, while London is rainy at 23. Across the Balkans, summer has firmly set in. Zagreb is partly cloudy at 32 degrees, while Sarajevo has similar weather at 33. Getting warmer for the Middle East, though. Beirut is partly cloudy at 31 degrees, and Gaza has similar weather and temperature. In South Asia, Baku is at 29 degrees, and New Delhi is cloudy at 35. Farther east, Shanghai is cloudy at 32, while Jakarta has similar weather at 33. Across Africa, Tripoli is sunny at 40 degrees, Cape Town is partly cloudy at 24. In North America, Mexico City will be rainy at 24 degrees, New York has thunderstorms for today. In South America, Rio de Janeiro has thunderstorms at 31 degrees, while Santiago is rainy at 14. Across Oceania, Sydney will be cloudy, and Melbourne has similar weather at 14 degrees. That's the latest global weather update. Stay tuned for more news and forecasts here on ANews.

Rescue workers are scrambling to find survivors after flash floods hit Nepal's border with China's Tibet region, killing over 100 people and sweeping away villages and damaging roads, bridges, and power projects. Police in Nepal said late that they had recovered 165 bodies as of now, while authorities in China said at least three people had died in Tibet's county of Gyrong. Local officials in Gyrong said they feared major casualties following the disaster. Nepal's Ministry of Culture and Tourism said hundreds of tourists were unaccounted

for following the flash floods. The missing foreigners included Indians, Australians, and others from Malaysia, the Netherlands, Portugal, South Africa, South Korea, the United Kingdom, and the United States. Nepalese authorities did not provide a figure for residents in affected areas who are still missing, but police spokesman Abhi Narayan Kafle said that 28 police personnel were unaccounted for. The Nepal Electricity Authority said about 430 megawatts of production capacity, including from hydropower and solar facilities, has been damaged. The disaster has damaged the production, transmission, and distribution facilities of the authority, resulting in disruption of electricity supply, it said. The Nepal Army said it had deployed helicopters and disaster response personnel to the affected area. The work of collecting details of the damage is underway, it said in a statement. In Beijing, Chinese President Xi Jinping urged all-out efforts to search for the missing and called for strengthening monitoring and early warning systems to prevent secondary disasters. The official Xinhua news agency said the mudslide hit China's Girong port, cutting off roads, communications, and power in the Shigatse region.

A huge wall of mud and rock collapsed into a river on the Himalayan border of Nepal and China's Tibet on Wednesday, triggering catastrophic flooding on the Nepali side that killed at least 157 people and left hundreds of tourists missing, police said. The disaster left 484 tourists unaccounted for, of whom 391 were foreigners and 93 Nepalis, the office of Nepal's prime minister said. The region lies on a popular route to Kailash Manasarovar in Tibet, a site visited annually by hundreds of Hindu pilgrims from India and elsewhere. Survivor Keshav Prasad Baral said the flood hit the top floor of his house. My wife was already buried in the mudslide while we stayed on the terrace for safety. After 4 to 5 hours, I was rescued by a helicopter, said Baral. Initial reports from Nepali officials suggested an earthquake in the area could have caused the lower part of a glacier to collapse and trigger the floods. The missing foreign travelers included more than 100 Indians, 3 U.S. citizens, and 12 British nationals, Nepal's tourism ministry said. How many local people were also missing was not clear. The region lies on a popular route to Kailash Manasarovar in Tibet, a site visited annually by hundreds of Hindu pilgrims from India and elsewhere, particularly at this time of year. Qatar is stepping up efforts to revive diplomacy between the United States and Iran, with Prime Minister Sheikh Mohammed bin Abdul Rahman Al Thani visiting Tehran as tensions persist over economic pressure and control of the Strait of Hormuz. The Gulf state has served as an important mediator between Washington and Tehran and played a direct role in securing the June ceasefire agreement that temporarily halted hostilities. The diplomatic push comes with direct fighting largely paused, but the two sides still far apart on the conditions for a broader settlement, particularly over sanctions and the future of the Strait of Hormuz. The United States has increasingly shifted its strategy from direct military action toward economic pressure, seeking to further isolate Iran by targeting its trade partners with tougher sanctions. Tehran, meanwhile, continues to use its control over Hormuz as leverage, insisting that the waterway will not fully reopen until Washington meets its conditions, including lifting sanctions and ending the blockade of Iranian ports. Oil flows through the strait have fallen dramatically, with around 5 million barrels per day passing through the waterway compared with roughly 20 million barrels before the conflict. Efforts to establish a new arrangement for Hormuz are also continuing between Iran and Oman, although Tehran says that negotiations over the details have not yet produced a final agreement. The unresolved dispute over the strait remains one of the biggest obstacles to restoring the June agreement, with Washington and Tehran maintaining competing positions over navigation and control of the

0: crucial energy corridor. Qatar's renewed mediation effort adds another diplomatic channel aimed at bringing the two sides back toward negotiations and preventing the prolonged standoff from triggering another round of military escalation.
1: Urgent calls have been made to the international community to remove the massive amounts of waste that have accumulated among the tents of displaced Palestinians and on the streets of Deir al-Bala in the central Gaza Strip. Deir al-Bala municipal officials held a press conference, attended by a delegation from the United Nations, calling for pressure to be exerted on Israel to allow the waste to be transported to a landfill in the southern Gaza Strip. Municipal officials stated that the waste accumulating among the tents is contributing to the spread of diseases and insects, while toxic substances are seeping into groundwater, posing a major threat to public health and the environment. Deir al-Bala Mayor Khalil Abu Samra said the makeshift waste dump created during the Israeli attacks covers an area of approximately 12 dunams. Abu Samra said the site is less than 20 meters from the nearest groundwater well, and that more than 142,000 tons of waste have accumulated there, warning that diseases, rodents, and reptiles would spread if the waste is not removed urgently. Abu Samra said, "The first victim of this disaster is the human being. Then the groundwater that people depend on is also affected. We call on the world and international organizations to pressure Israel to allow the makeshift waste dumps in the Gaza Strip to be transported to the official disposal site in Sufa." Tariq Al-Habash, executive director of the Joint Services Council for Solid Waste Management, also said that more than 150,000 cubic meters of waste have accumulated since the first day of the war at the Al-Baraka Emergency Waste Disposal Site, which serves Deir al-Bala. Habash explained that waste collected from the central and southern parts of the Gaza Strip needs to be transported to the Al-Fukari Sanitary Landfill, but said that Israeli forces have prevented access to the site since the beginning of the war. Habash called on United Nations agencies to pressure Israel to open the roads leading to the Al-Fukari landfill and allow the waste accumulated at temporary sites to be transported there.

0: 11 people were injured, and several buildings were damaged in Russian-controlled Donetsk on Wednesday after a missile attack that local officials blamed on Ukraine. Denis Pushilin, the Russian-installed head of the Donetsk region, said that 8 apartment buildings and 11 civilian infrastructure sites were damaged, including a large shopping mall in the city center. Footage showed extensive damage to buildings and a nearby boulevard following the strike. There was no immediate response from Kyiv to the accusations.
1: В ходе осмотра места происшествия установлено, что в результате многочисленных атак повреждения и разрушения получили объекты гражданской инфраструктуры, многоквартирные жилые домостроения, а также легковые автомобили, которые находились вблизи эпицентра взрыва. 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
0: Donetsk is one of 4 Ukrainian regions that Russia claimed to annex in 2022, a move rejected by Ukraine and most countries at the United Nations.

Russia launched missiles and drones at Ukraine overnight on Thursday, with the capital Kyiv and other cities coming under a massive attack, Ukrainian authorities said. In the surrounding region, two people were injured as Russian missile and drone attacks caused a fire in warehouse premises and damaged other warehouses as well as private houses, the regional governor said. Ukraine's Air Force said the barrage included two Onyx anti-ship cruise missiles, 258 drones, and an unspecified number of ballistic missiles. The Air Force said that nearly 90% of the drones were downed, as well as one Onyx and seven ballistic missiles. Russia has escalated its airstrikes on Ukraine in recent months, with Kyiv short of U.S.-made Patriot interceptors capable of downing ballistic missiles.

0: Meta has reached an $18 billion settlement with 48 U.S. states over harms its platforms cause to children, bringing a major online child safety trial to an end for now and putting pressure on the company to make significant changes to Instagram and Facebook. The settlement requires Meta to pay the $18 billion over 10 years while introducing stronger protections for users under 18, including limits on how long children can spend on its platforms. Young users will be limited to up to 2 hours a day on Instagram, while push notifications will be restricted during school hours and at night. Like counts will be removed and parental controls will be strengthened.
1: It's basically an accountability app.
0: Meta also agreed to introduce age-appropriate content safeguards aimed at preventing children from being exposed to harmful material, including violence and self-harm. For families who have spent years demanding greater accountability from social media companies, the settlement marks a major development in their campaign to make online platforms safer for children. Among them is Juliana Arnold, a founding member of Parents Rise, a group bringing together families who say social media played a role in the deaths of their children.
2: Our children should have grown up. Instead, we are left to speak for them. Let theirs be the last childhoods sacrificed to silence and inaction. And
0: Arnold lost her 17-year-old daughter Coco after she was contacted through Instagram by a man who gained her trust and arranged to meet her, with Coco later dying from fentanyl poisoning after believing she was buying a prescription drug. Arnold has described how Coco became increasingly attached to her phone as likes, short videos, and a constant stream of new content kept her engaged, making it increasingly difficult for her family to limit her social media use. She argues that parents cannot be expected to compete alone with platforms built by some of the world's most powerful technology companies to maximize engagement and keep young people online.
2: Stop blaming the parents. It's on you. And this is what this is showing today. And for parents, we now know that they were manipulating our children for profits while we were watching and trying to

0: keep our families safe.
1: Arnold and other Parents Rise families have pushed for greater accountability from technology companies and stronger government action to protect children from the dangers they say are built into social media platforms.
0: Check your phones.
1: While the settlement brings this trial to an end for now, the family's wider campaign continues, with Arnold calling for lasting safeguards that put children's safety ahead of engagement and profits.
2: We're at the federal courthouse in Oakland, California, where Meta just reached a historic settlement with 48 states over harms its platform causes to children. Meta reached a historic settlement in the case today with 48 states worth $18 billion that requires it to pay that amount over 10 years and also make substantial changes to its platform and how it treats people under 18. So Meta agreed to make big changes for Instagram and Facebook users who are under 18. This includes hard caps on time limits, so kids will only be able to use Instagram for up to 2 hours a day. They won't get push notifications during school hours or at night. Like counts are going away, and the parental controls are getting stronger. The company also agreed to age-appropriate content controls to make sure that kids are not seeing violence or self-harm or anything else that they're not supposed to be seeing. So Meta didn't say why it settled, but it said in a blog post that it's building on its long-standing efforts to protect kids on its platforms, and it's also urging other social media companies to adopt similar measures. The money will be divided among them, with each state getting different amounts. Texas said it's getting $1 billion, for example. So $18 billion sounds like a lot of money, but for Meta, you know, last year they made $200 billion in revenue, and after the settlement was announced, their stock price went up to increase the company's market value by more than $18 billion. So while the settlement only involves Meta, the company has and the state attorneys have urged the other platforms, YouTube, TikTok, Snapchat, to adopt similar measures. And in fact, Meta will only pay the full amount if other platforms agree to similar restrictions and safeguards for kids. In general, the reaction from advocates to the settlement has been positive. They are happy with a lot of the measures that Meta is introducing, but of course some are saying that it could still go further.
1: Iceland will be voting in a referendum on Saturday on whether to reopen membership talks with the European Union. The ballot is not a vote on membership, and any accession treaty would require a second referendum. A narrow majority of Icelanders support restarting negotiations, according to a new opinion poll, down slightly from the previous survey. The August 21st to 25th survey of 1,019 people by polling agency Maskina showed 51.3% of respondents support holding negotiations with Brussels on joining the bloc, while 48.7% are opposed. In the 1970s, Iceland won a series of confrontations with the United Kingdom known as the Cod Wars, and half a century later, the fear of losing control of its waters and its fishing industry, which is the foundation of the island's economy, is at the heart of the referendum. For many, the vote boils down to a trade-off, whether lower interest rates and a seat at Europe's table are worth ceding some control over the fisheries and self-determination that defined Iceland's independence since it broke away from Denmark 8 decades ago. Public debate ahead of the vote is deeply rooted in fishing rights, but now also focusing on the cost of living and President Donald Trump's threats to acquire neighboring Greenland, which has raised questions over Iceland's own defenses. Gylfi Geirsson, a radio operator during the confrontations with Britain, who went on to spend 42 years in the Coast Guard, later representing Iceland in international fisheries negotiations, said he would vote yes.
3: It was exciting, and of course it was dangerous, and probably not in the 50-mile struggle. It was more in the 200-mile struggle. I was then a radio operator on the Balder, the converted stern trawler that the Brits called the tin opener.
1: But if Iceland were to lose control of its fishing grounds after negotiating a deal with the EU, he would vote against joining. Fisheries remain central to Iceland's economy and identity alike, alongside aluminum.

0: tourism and tourism.
1: The voters here seem to be completely split in half. It's on a knife edge, so nobody knows. So it depends really on the turnout, who are more enthusiastic on the issue.
2: I think it's very important. I think it's very important for the people, the homes, the young people, and, you know, everyone that, you know, are not too rich because they can use another currencies. Our biggest companies are using another currencies. Our normal companies or the people are just having to pay what we, it's you know, we have to pay with the rent.
3: I think it's revolves around mostly keeping control of our own choices and decisions as a country.
0: Iceland sits on a geopolitical bottleneck straddling the so-called GIUK gap between Greenland, Iceland, and Britain that NATO has long treated as a crucial doorway for watching Russian naval movements toward the open ocean. The country has no army of its own, and its defense rests on NATO membership and a bilateral agreement with Washington signed in 1951.
4: So it is a significant step, and there, I think there's kind of two things they're trying to accomplish here. One is a lot of people don't realize that government agencies oftentimes are fee-based, so they're not funded by Congress, by taxpayers, but instead by user fees. And so part of what they're trying to do here is to raise money to operate the immigration service and other parts of immigration. The other part they're trying to do is incentivize employers to look for American workers and try a little harder to find American workers and be a little more discriminating about the quality of H-1B workers that they hire. It moves in the right direction, in the sense, the correct direction, in the sense that it's going to raise the quality of the H-1B workers who are that employers will petition for and try to bring in, because they're going to say, does this worker bring a lot of value? If they bring a lot of value, I'm willing to pay that $100,000. The other thing to keep in mind is that the typical H-1B worker is not super specialized, doesn't bring any kind of special skills. Most of them are ordinary workers, and they have ordinary skills that are abundantly available in the U.S. and from domestic workers, from American workers and American students.

0: The Panama Canal is preparing to reduce daily ship transits in September as authorities brace for lower rainfall and worsening water shortages linked to El Nino. The canal, which handles about 5% of global maritime trade, normally allows between 36 and 38 ships to pass each day.
1: Sabemos que la estación seca debe comenzar hipotéticamente en diciembre. 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
0: From September 3rd, daily transit slots will fall to 34 before dropping again to 32 from September 15th, marking the most significant restrictions since the severe drought of 2023 and 2024. Rainfall in the canal watershed since April has reached only about two-thirds of its normal level.
2: Va a seguir bajando y bajando cuando debería estar aumentando por la falta de las lluvias normales, va a seguir bajando y eso va a restringir la frecuencia de los barcos y el caudal máximo, es decir, el tamaño máximo de los barcos que la ACP puede permitir pasar.
0: Authorities are trying to preserve enough fresh water to maintain operations through a dry season that could last around 5 months. Ships without confirmed reservations could face longer waits, while competition for available passages has already pushed transit auction prices to record levels.

0: Garbage piled up across the streets of La Paz on Tuesday as sanitation workers continued a two-week strike over wages and rising fuel costs. Workers from the waste collection company, La Paz Limpia, are demanding salary adjustments and higher payments to reflect increased operating costs. As the strike continues, overflowing bins and piles of rubbish have appeared near homes, businesses, hospitals, and government buildings, raising concerns over hygiene and public health. Residents have also complained that there is nowhere left to dispose of household waste, with some choosing to keep garbage inside their homes rather than add to the piles in the streets. Negotiations have so far failed to end the dispute, and sanitation workers say they plan to continue their protest. The city has activated an emergency cleanup plan, deploying more than 4,000 municipal workers, residents, and volunteers to remove waste from affected areas. La Paz Mayor Cesar Dockweiler said the municipality is currently able to collect about 50% of the city's solid waste, but acknowledged that the emergency response remains insufficient.
1: A 90-kilometer greenbelt has started to take shape in the desert around Iraq's holy city of Karbala as part of an effort to push back desertification and ease the effects of a warming climate. Drone footage showed rows of young trees planted in the sand next to a small reservoir where ducks swam and rows of solar panels that power the water pumps. The project, launched by Alabas Shrine, aims to have 1 million trees planted at Alawali Farm in Karbala Province to counter rising temperatures and the spread of desert, according to the shrine's official media network. The work began on August 8th and is expected to be completed within 4 years. Engineer Adel Al-Mamar, director of Al-Liwa International Company that is carrying out the project, explained that the Greenbelt project uses forest trees chosen after field trials for their ability to endure drought and salty soil. He said the trees would create biodiversity in the area and attract local and migratory birds. Al-Mamar added that the farms deep in the desert relied on drip irrigation, drawing groundwater from wells. We added some materials that, along with cultivation, help the soil retain moisture and store water. So instead of watering two or three times a week, it might come down to once a week to reduce groundwater consumption. China's Xinhua news agency said Thursday that mudslides in Tibet caused by a glacial collapse have left 3 people dead and 558 missing, while police in Nepal reported at least 162 were killed after massive flash floods in a border area of Nepal and China swept through communities a day earlier. Drone footage showed roads destroyed and buildings buried by thundering water the color of wet cement. State news agency Xinhua reported significant casualties. Chinese state broadcaster CCTV reported that 260 of the 558 missing people in Tibet were foreigners and 2 villagers were rescued. At least 3 people were killed as of Thursday morning, it said. Officials in Nepal earlier said 403 people, including 341 foreigners, were reported missing. Sunil Sharma, a tourism board spokesperson, said 133 were from India on pilgrimage to Mount Kailash in Tibet, a sacred site for Hindus. Also missing were 47 from the United States, 34 from Australia, 33 from Britain, and 24 from Canada, he said. The State Department said it was aware of Americans affected. The region's steep valleys are economic lifelines and travel corridors, but are precarious when disaster strikes. China's state broadcaster CCTV released drone footage of a flooded valley, areas leading to the border town of Girong. CCTV reported that the key road leading to the border area has been destroyed, making the rescue operation very hard. Bands of heavy rain over central Japan caused rivers

0: to overflow and triggered landslides on Wednesday. The adverse weather led to the Japan Meteorological Agency issuing a top-level warning for the region. Over 350 millimeters of rainfall was recorded in the past 24 hours in Hime City in Toyama Prefecture, while around 340 millimeters was recorded in Hakui in Ishikawa Prefecture, according to JMA. The weather agency warned of unprecedented rainfall and urged people in the region to move to higher ground and take action to protect their lives. According to JMA, warm, moist air flowing toward the weather front, combined with cold air in the upper atmosphere, brought bands of developed rain clouds over the Hokuriku region.
1: At least 14 newborns were killed in a fire at a state-run hospital in Pakistan's capital Islamabad on early Wednesday. Pakistan's Health Minister Mustafa Kamal on Wednesday, August 26th, vowed accountability after the incident.
2: गलती का और किसी भी कोताही का मुर्तकिब होगा उसको नहीं छोड़ेंगे और सबसे पहले मैंने खुद को एहतसाब के लिए पेश किया है स्टडी हो रही है उसको इसको इन्वेस्टिगेट कर रहे हैं जो भी एक्सपर्ट हैं वो भी 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
1: The United Nations on Wednesday, August 26th, offered support to Pakistan after a fire in Islamabad killed 14 newborn babies, calling the incident a tragic accident.
3: A tragic accident in the midst of tragedy, the fact that that so many newborns were killed just compounds unimaginable pain for the parents. I know the UN team in Islamabad is ready to support the government in any way possible.
1: The incident is among the deadliest hospital fires in recent years in the country, where government health care is subsidized, but facilities are under-resourced and overburdened. Watchdogs have frequently criticized state-run facilities as mismanaged.
4: As Prince Harry and Meghan prepare to return to Britain, the intense media attention surrounding the couple shows little sign of fading. A fresh wave of headlines was triggered by reports that Meghan was being considered for a role in a Netflix crime drama from director Guy Ritchie, before further reports suggested the move had been abandoned amid backlash. Entertainment journalist Caroline Frost has been following the saga.
5: You can't buy this kind of publicity for a TV show. So no producer is going to dismiss it out of hand. Nobody is going to pop their head above the parapet on Saturday morning and say, actually, I am making The Gentleman and it's not true. It's already cast and Meghan Markle is nowhere near our discussions. They'd be fools to do that and they're not fools. They're making big budget telly.
4: Neither Meghan nor the show's producers confirmed the reports. But branding and media experts say the speculation itself highlights the couple's greatest asset, their ability to generate attention.
5: It's done Netflix no harm, it's done The Gentleman no harm, and it's probably done Meghan Markle no harm.
4: A return to acting could help Meghan reshape her public image. But after years in the global spotlight, some believe finding the right role might prove difficult. PR consultant Mark Bogalski suggests the former actress could reconnect with Britain's theatre world, where hard work

0: and craft may help win over sceptical audiences.
1: Both Harry and Meghan give people a visibility, is eyeballs, whether it's a charity or something, you know, or is audience, and they can generate an audience. And I would think, knowing many West End producers, I think they'll be rubbing their hands with glee looking for platforms to put on.
0: Harry and Meghan left Britain 6 years ago, citing intense media scrutiny and seeking an independent life outside the royal family. Since then, they have remained deeply divisive figures. Supporters argue the couple were driven out by racist and misogynistic coverage, while critics accuse them of profiting from family disputes while demanding privacy. Now, some experts like Pauline McLaren believe a move back to England could provide a fresh chapter, particularly for Meghan's lifestyle brand, As Ever.
2: Every brand needs to tell a story these days and to keep the public engaged through the different stories. And so I think her coming to England could really bring about a new story, the English touch, the English flavour. And I think that would be very popular with her American consumers, to refresh the brand, if you like, give it an added interest.
0: Yet challenges remain. Fashion journalist Sasha Wilkins says Meghan's relationship with British fashion and luxury brands is complicated by her polarising public image and comparisons.
3: I think there's always going to be an issue for a high fashion label because of the kickback that may well happen if brands dress her. So they may decide it's a bit too much of a hot potato and obviously don't want to risk any putative relationship with the Princess of Wales. So unfortunately for the Duchess of Sussex, I think that she's always going to be second in the line when it comes to dressing one of the members of the royal family.
0: For brands, broadcasters and charities, Harry and Meghan remain a powerful draw. But as they prepare for life on British soil once again, the same spotlight that gives them influence could prove their greatest challenge.

Young people in Tehran say that financial pressure is mounting as the United States expands sanctions on Iran, deepening concerns over jobs, income, and the country's economic future. Washington announced new sanctions targeting dozens of individuals, companies, and vessels. Though the measures stopped short of targeting major Chinese financial institutions linked to Iran's oil trade. U.S. Treasury Secretary Scott Bessent said that the sanctions are aimed at further isolating Iran's economy and increasing pressure on Tehran. For many young Iranians, the impact is already being felt in daily life. Residents say that rising costs, limited job opportunities, and uncertainty over the future are making it increasingly difficult to build stable lives. The latest measures come as diplomatic efforts remain stalled, with earlier talks between Iran and the United States failing to produce a breakthrough. Iran has also faced repeated pressure on its energy exports, while sanctions have sharply restricted access to international financial markets and complicated efforts to stabilize the economy.

0: NVIDIA has forecast stronger than expected revenue for the third quarter, supported by continued demand for chips used in artificial intelligence infrastructure. The company expects revenue of around $108 billion, above analysts' average estimate of about $104.2 billion. Despite the upbeat forecast, NVIDIA shares fell 1.2% in extended trading, as investors remained concerned about increasing competition and the company's long-term dominance in AI chips. NVIDIA said that its outlook does not include any data center chip sales from China. The company remains a key supplier to major technology firms, whose combined spending on AI infrastructure is expected to exceed $730 billion this year. However, companies are increasingly developing their own processors to reduce dependence on NVIDIA, while rivals including AMD, Intel, and Chinese firms are also expanding in the AI inference market. NVIDIA says the revenue opportunity for its AI chips could exceed $1 trillion through 2027. Australia's Qantas Airways gave an upbeat revenue outlook on Thursday and said that it will begin retiring its Airbus A380 Super Jumbos in 2028 after posting a 14% fall in annual underlying profit as fuel prices spiked. The country's flag carrier said that it is in talks with Airbus and Boeing about converting 20 options to firm orders for A350s and 787s from 2030, because it will start replacing the Super Jumbos about 4 years earlier than previously planned. The new order will be separate from the carrier's plans for Project Sunrise non-stop flights from Sydney to London and New York on a fleet of 12 specially designed long-range A351-1000s that will begin to arrive from next year, Qantas Chief Executive Officer Vanessa Hudson's. Comments came after the airline reported underlying profit before tax of 2.06 billion Australian dollars. For the year ended June 30th, slightly ahead of the Visible Alpha consensus estimate of 2.00 billion Australian dollars. Despite easing tensions in the Middle East, Qantas forecasts jet fuel prices to remain elevated through the first half of the 2027 financial year, projecting net fuel costs to be about 3.6 billion Australian dollars, compared with 2.6 billion Australian dollars spent in the 6 months ending December 2025.
1: Well, fuel price has been higher, and the answer to your question, I'm not going to speculate on that. What we're just really focused on is making sure that we're continuing to deliver on-time performance right across the network. But as you say, fares have had to increase because the cost input from the higher fuel price has been significant, and particularly significant for Qantas International.
0: Shares in Qantas jumped 3% in early trading to their highest in a week, compared with a 0.4% decline in the ASX 200 benchmark index as of 0020 Greenwich Mean Time.

Millions of households across Britain face their highest energy bills in 3 years after the country's energy regulator announced a 4% increase in the energy price cap. Around 22 million households on default tariffs are covered by the price cap, which limits the rates and standing charges energy suppliers can impose. Higher wholesale gas prices linked to the continuing conflict in the Middle East are driving the increase, with instability in global energy markets adding pressure to household costs. The regulator said that volatile international gas markets remain the main factor behind changes in energy prices, highlighting Britain's exposure to fluctuations in global supplies. The higher cap adds another burden for households already struggling with elevated living costs, particularly as energy consumption rises during the colder months. The British Energy Secretary acknowledged growing concerns over household bills and said that the government is working to ease pressure on consumers.

0: for a place in the league phase. The Turkish side traveled to Lyon after a 1-1 draw in Istanbul, knowing that victory would send them back to Europe's elite club competition for the first time since the 2008-2009 season. Fenerbahce absorbed Lyon's early pressure before taking control of the contest and breaking the deadlock midway through the first half. The opening goal midway through the first half gave Fenerbahce a crucial advantage and shifted control of the tie firmly in their favor. The visitors doubled their lead just 4 minutes later when Archie Brown headed home from a corner, putting Fenerbahce 2-0 ahead and firmly in control of the tie. Lyon increased the pressure after the break and eventually pulled a goal back in the 61st minute, cutting Fenerbahce's aggregate advantage to a single goal. The French side twice found the net again as it pushed for an equalizer, but both efforts were ruled out following reviews. Fenerbahce held firm through the closing stages to seal the 2-1 victory and a 3-2 aggregate triumph, ending their long wait for Champions League football. The qualification marks Fenerbahce's return to the competition after 17 seasons, giving the Istanbul club a place among Europe's leading teams in the Champions League phase.
1: El Bernabéu ya lo conocemos, ¿no? Los jugadores lo conocen.
0: We already know the Bernabeu, right? The players know it, I know it. Obviously, for some who have just arrived, it's their first time feeling this, but we already know it, and thank goodness that it's like this, because it's a consequence of the club's history. The high expectations are due to that history. Real Madrid always has great players, great teams. People want more and more and more and more, and then, obviously, it's one thing to be a fan, another to be a player or a manager. They can, and they pay to have those emotions of joy and frustration. We are where we are because we have this capacity to stay calm in the face of difficulty. Often top teams aren't capable of that. We are capable of it. Calm, I'm grateful, but it's not something I like when they chant my name. As I said before the match, the team is the most important. The team feeling that support is what matters most to me, and as I said before I came here, obviously people think about me, obviously. A manager is judged by his own results, but I'm here more for them than for myself. I'm really pleased with the players' overall feeling after playing their first home match, winning, and winning well, and the fans going home with a smile, and tomorrow we'll train as Sunday Malaga are coming.
1: Obviamente que pensa em mim.
2: I don't want to speak about Julian, you know, but I only want to the situation of the club. Of course, we made really some really good transfers now in this market, and our goal is clear. But at the end, also the club has to think about also the future, not only to the present now. Of course, as a coach, I would say, okay, give me please the best you can have, and more and more and more and more. Maybe it works, maybe it works not. A little problem, he would have some headaches day after, but at the end, it's like, you know, Lamine is a genius, we all know that. And it's normal, he has 3 weeks holidays, and now he worked or trained only a few days. So he could not be on his top level, this is normal. So we have to find also their solution step by step, that he comes back on his best level.
3: It was an amazing experience playing World Cup for Morocco. It was just amazing. The fans, all the love that I received was just the dream of a kid. I think Premier League is the most attractive and most competitive championship in the world, the best championship in the world. So every player dreams to play in Premier League, and I hope I'm going to play in the Premier League very, really soon, as soon as possible. When I grew up with the Manchester City of Guardiola, when he arrived, what he'd done was just amazing. But now we know that City is one of the greatest clubs in the world. I really like to watch Kevin De Bruyne, also Yaya Touré. I was a bit

0: younger, but I saw a lot of video of him. Of what I've seen, I think Manchester is a great city. I also like the people here. It's what makes a city beautiful is the people. And I see that all the people here are really nice, really kind, and I really appreciate it. We discuss about a lot of things, of course the future also, because this is why I'm here, for the future. We know that in the great club we need to win. And what's important is that I'm going to give 100%, be always here for the team, and then it's the future. I watch also Zamoreska, who is an amazing coach. I can't wait to be trained by him as soon as possible. Even the team, I saw the really big players. I can't wait to see them in the dressing room, to play with them, to share good moments with them. I think here the most important is to win. In the big club, you need to win. And this is all what we're going to do, and we're going to give 100% to achieve all our goals. For when you come in a new club, I think the most important is to meet the new player, all the staff, everything, but also the fans, because you know that they're the ones who are going to cheer for you, give 100% travel for you, so I can't wait to see them and make them proud also.
1: Trent Grisham still going back, and it's off his glove and off the wall.
2: The New York Yankees pulled away late to beat the Houston Astros 9-3 at Yankee Stadium.
1: Double, and the Astros lead.
2: Houston opened the scoring in the first inning through Jose Altuve, but Ben Rice answered with his 35th home run of the season to level the game.
3: Home run for Ben Rice.
2: The Yankees moved ahead before the Astros tied it again at 3-3 in the seventh inning. New York then broke the game open in the bottom of the seventh. Cody Bellinger hit a two-run double to put the Yankees back in front, before Spencer Jones added an RBI single, and Jazz Chisholm Jr. drove in another run. Luis Garcia Jr. added a two-run homer in the eighth to extend the lead to 9-3. Yankees rookie starter Elmer Rodriguez struck out six over six-plus innings, while the offense helped New York secure its seventh win in nine games. The Astros, meanwhile, have now lost 10 of their last 16 games.
4: Sponsored by Halkbank.

I would like to describe.

Rescue workers are scrambling to find survivors after flash floods hit Nepal's border with China's Tibet region, killing over 100 people and sweeping away villages and damaging roads, bridges, and power projects. Police in Nepal said late that they had recovered 165 bodies as of now, while authorities in China said at least three people had died in Tibet's county of Gyrong. Local officials in Gyrong said they feared major casualties following the disaster. Nepal's Ministry of Culture and Tourism said hundreds of tourists were unaccounted for following the flash floods. The missing foreigners included Indians, Australians, and others from Malaysia, the Netherlands, Portugal, South Africa, South Korea, the United Kingdom, and the United States. Nepalese authorities did not provide a figure for residents in affected areas who are still missing, but police spokesman Abhi Narayan Kafle said that 28 police personnel were unaccounted for. The Nepal Electricity Authority said about 430 megawatts of production capacity, including from

hydropower, and solar facilities has been damaged. The disaster has damaged the production, transmission, and distribution facilities of the authority, resulting in disruption of electricity supply, it said. The Nepal Army said it had deployed helicopters and disaster response personnel to the affected area. The work of collecting details of the damage is underway, it said in a statement. In Beijing, Chinese President Xi Jinping urged all-out efforts to search for the missing and called for strengthening monitoring and early warning systems to prevent secondary disasters. The official Xinhua news agency said the mudslide hit China's Guirong port, cutting off roads, communications, and power in the Shigatse region.

0: A huge wall of mud and rock collapsed into a river on the Himalayan border of Nepal and China's Tibet on Wednesday, triggering catastrophic flooding on the Nepali side that killed at least 157 people and left hundreds of tourists missing, police said. The disaster left 484 tourists unaccounted for, of whom 391 were foreigners and 93 Nepalis, the office of Nepal's prime minister said. The region lies on a popular route to Kailash Manasarovar in Tibet, a site visited annually by hundreds of Hindu pilgrims from India and elsewhere. Survivor Keshav Prasad Baral said the flood hit the top floor of his house. My wife was already buried in the mudslide while we stayed on the terrace for safety. After 4 to 5 hours, I was rescued by a helicopter, said Baral. Initial reports from Nepali officials suggested an earthquake in the area could have caused the lower part of a glacier to collapse and trigger the floods. The missing foreign travelers included more than 100 Indians, 3 U.S. citizens, and 12 British nationals, Nepal's tourism ministry said. How many local people were also missing was not clear. The region lies on a popular route to Kailash Manasarovar in Tibet, a site visited annually by hundreds of Hindu pilgrims from India and elsewhere, particularly at this time of year. Qatar is stepping up efforts to revive diplomacy between the United States and Iran, with Prime Minister Sheikh Mohammed bin Abdul Rahman Al Thani visiting Tehran as tensions persist over economic pressure and control of the Strait of Hormuz. The Gulf state has served as an important mediator between Washington and Tehran and played a direct role in securing the June ceasefire agreement that temporarily halted hostilities. The diplomatic push comes with direct fighting largely paused, but the two sides still far apart on the conditions for a broader settlement, particularly over sanctions and the future of the Strait of Hormuz. The United States has increasingly shifted its strategy from direct military action toward economic pressure, seeking to further isolate Iran by targeting its trade partners with tougher sanctions. Tehran, meanwhile, continues to use its control over Hormuz as leverage, insisting that the waterway will not fully reopen until Washington meets its conditions, including lifting sanctions and ending the blockade of Iranian ports. Oil flows through the strait have fallen dramatically, with around 5 million barrels per day passing through the waterway compared with roughly 20 million barrels before the conflict. Efforts to establish a new arrangement for Hormuz are also continuing between Iran and Oman, although Tehran says that negotiations over the details have not yet produced a final agreement. The unresolved dispute over the strait remains one of the biggest obstacles to restoring the June agreement, with Washington and Tehran maintaining competing positions over navigation and control of the crucial energy corridor. Qatar's renewed mediation effort adds another diplomatic channel aimed at bringing the two sides back toward negotiations and preventing the prolonged standoff from triggering another round of military escalation.
1: Urgent calls have been made to the international community to remove the massive amounts of waste that have accumulated among the tents of displaced

displaced Palestinians, and on the streets of Deir al-Bala in the central Gaza Strip. Deir al-Bala municipal officials held a press conference, attended by a delegation from the United Nations, calling for pressure to be exerted on Israel to allow the waste to be transported to a landfill in the southern Gaza Strip. Municipal officials stated that the waste accumulating among the tents is contributing to the spread of diseases and insects, while toxic substances are seeping into groundwater, posing a major threat to public health and the environment. Deir al-Bala Mayor Khalil Abu Samra said the makeshift waste dump created during the Israeli attacks covers an area of approximately 12 dunams. Abu Samra said the site is less than 20 meters from the nearest groundwater well, and that more than 142,000 tons of waste have accumulated there, warning that diseases, rodents, and reptiles would spread if the waste is not removed urgently. Abu Samra said, "The first victim of this disaster is the human being. Then the groundwater that people depend on is also affected. We call on the world and international organizations to pressure Israel to allow the makeshift waste dumps in the Gaza Strip to be transported to the official disposal site in Sufa." Tariq Al-Habash, executive director of the Joint Services Council for Solid Waste Management, also said that more than 150,000 cubic meters of waste have accumulated since the first day of the war at the Al-Baraka Emergency Waste Disposal Site, which serves Deir al-Bala. Habash explained that waste collected from the central and southern parts of the Gaza Strip needs to be transported to the Al-Fukari Sanitary Landfill, but said that Israeli forces have prevented access to the site since the beginning of the war. Habash called on United Nations agencies to pressure Israel to open the roads leading to the Al-Fukari landfill and allow the waste accumulated at temporary sites to be transported there.

0: Amid the war, displacement, and humanitarian crisis in Gaza, music is giving Palestinian children a rare sense of hope, comfort, and normalcy through singing and playing instruments. Displaced children are taking part in music classes held inside shelters and makeshift classrooms where songs have replaced the sounds of war, even if only for a short time.
1: حسيت أنا إنه صوتي حلو فأجيت هان حبيت أطور من حالي عشان صوتي يصير أحلى وبكفي حرب يعني نفسنا نعيش زي إحنا زي الأطفال اللي بدول برا ونفسي أكون طفلة من غير قصف ومن غير نزوح ومعاناة ومن غير حرب ومن غير يعني تعب.
0: For many children, the sessions provide emotional support and a chance to rediscover childhood after months of violence and displacement.
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0: In another shelter classroom, children gather every day to sing and learn music as a temporary escape from hunger, fear, and the harsh reality surrounding them. Music instructor Fuad Kader said that the program is designed to take children away from the atmosphere of war, restore a sense of safety, and encourage them to play, sing, and heal together.
2: الهدف الأول هو يعني إخراج الأطفال من حالة الحرب ويعني تغيير أجواءهم ليشعروا بأجواء من الفرح والموسيقى. طبعا الموسيقى كتير بتأثر على الأطفال وكان لها تأثير كبير بالحرب. بيشعروا بالأمان بنساعدهم على تعزيز العمل الجماعي معهم.
0: As Gaza's children continue to grow up amid destruction and displacement, music is offering them a brief refuge and helping preserve hope for a more peaceful future.
3: Bravo.
4: Eleven people were injured and several buildings were damaged in Russian-controlled Donetsk on Wednesday after a missile attack that local officials blamed on Ukraine. Denis Pushilin, the Russian-installed head of the Donetsk region, said that 8 apartment buildings and 11 civilian infrastructure sites were damaged, including a large shopping mall in the city center. Footage showed extensive damage to buildings and a nearby boulevard following the strike. There

Russia launched missiles and drones at Ukraine overnight on Thursday, with the capital Kyiv and other cities coming under a massive attack, Ukrainian authorities said. In the surrounding region, two people were injured as Russian missile and drone attacks caused a fire in warehouse premises and damaged other warehouses as well as private houses, the regional governor said. Ukraine's Air Force said the barrage included two Onyx anti-ship cruise missiles, 258 drones, and an unspecified number of ballistic missiles. The Air Force said that nearly 90% of the drones were downed, as well as one Onyx and seven ballistic missiles. Russia has escalated its airstrikes on Ukraine in recent months, with Kyiv short of U.S.-made Patriot interceptors capable of downing ballistic missiles.

0: Meta has reached an $18 billion settlement with 48 U.S. states over harms its platforms cause to children, bringing a major online child safety trial to an end for now and putting pressure on the company to make significant changes to Instagram and Facebook. The settlement requires Meta to pay the $18 billion over 10 years while introducing stronger protections for users under 18, including limits on how long children can spend on its platforms. Young users will be limited to up to 2 hours a day on Instagram, while push notifications will be restricted during school hours and at night. Like counts will be removed and parental controls will be strengthened.
1: It's basically an accountability app.
0: Meta also agreed to introduce age-appropriate content safeguards aimed at preventing children from being exposed to harmful material, including violence and self-harm. For families who have spent years demanding greater accountability from social media companies, the settlement marks a major development in their campaign to make online platforms safer for children. Among them is Juliana Arnold, a founding member of Parents Rise, a group bringing together families who say social media played a role in the deaths of their children.
2: Our children should have grown up. Instead, we are left to speak for them. Let theirs be the last childhoods sacrificed to silence and inaction. And
0: we're just Arnold lost her 17-year-old daughter Coco after she was contacted through Instagram by a man who gained her trust and arranged to meet her, with Coco later dying from fentanyl poisoning after believing she was buying a prescription drug. Arnold has described how Coco became increasingly attached to her phone as likes, short videos, and a constant stream of new content kept her engaged, making it increasingly difficult for her family to limit her social media use. She argues that parents cannot be expected to compete alone with platforms built by some of the world's most powerful technology companies to maximize engagement and keep young people online.
2: Stop blaming the parents. It's on you. And this is what this is showing today. And for parents, we now know that they were manipulating our children for profits while we were watching and trying to keep our families safe.
0: Arnold and other Parents Rise families have pushed for greater accountability from technology companies and stronger government action to protect children from the dangers they say are built into social media platforms.
3: Check your phones.
0: While the settlement brings this trial to an end for now, the family's wider campaign continues, with Arnold calling for lasting safeguards that put children's safety ahead of engagement and profits.

0: We're at the federal courthouse in Oakland, California, where Meta just reached a historic settlement with 48 states over harms its platform causes to children. Meta reached a historic settlement in the case today with 48 states worth $18 billion that requires it to pay that amount over 10 years and also make substantial changes to its platform and how it treats people under 18. So Meta agreed to make big changes for Instagram and Facebook users who are under 18. This includes hard caps on time limits. So kids will only be able to use Instagram for up to 2 hours a day. They won't get push notifications during school hours or at night. Like counts are going away, and the parental controls are getting stronger. The company also agreed to age-appropriate content controls to make sure that kids are not seeing violence or self-harm or anything else that they're not supposed to be seeing. So Meta didn't say why it settled, but it said in a blog post that it's building on its long-standing efforts to protect kids on its platforms, and it's also urging other social media companies to adopt similar measures. The money will be divided among them, with each state getting different amounts. Texas said it's getting $1 billion, for example. So $18 billion sounds like a lot of money, but for Meta, you know, last year they made $200 billion in revenue, and after the settlement was announced, their stock price went up to increase the company's market value by more than $18 billion. So while the settlement only involves Meta, the company has and the state attorneys have urged the other platforms, YouTube, TikTok, Snapchat, to adopt similar measures. And in fact, Meta will only pay the full amount if other platforms agree to similar restrictions and safeguards for kids. In general, the reaction from advocates to the settlement has been positive. They are happy with a lot of the measures that Meta is introducing, but of course some are saying that it could still go further.
1: Iceland will be voting in a referendum on Saturday on whether to reopen membership talks with the European Union. The ballot is not a vote on membership, and any accession treaty would require a second referendum. A narrow majority of Icelanders support restarting negotiations, according to a new opinion poll, down slightly from the previous survey. The August 21st to 25th survey of 1,019 people by polling agency Maskina showed 51.3% of respondents support holding negotiations with Brussels on joining the bloc, while 48.7% are opposed. In the 1970s, Iceland won a series of confrontations with the United Kingdom known as the Cod Wars, and half a century later, the fear of losing control of its waters and its fishing industry, which is the foundation of the island's economy, is at the heart of the referendum. For many, the vote boils down to a trade-off, whether lower interest rates and a seat at Europe's table are worth ceding some control over the fisheries and self-determination that defined Iceland's independence since it broke away from Denmark 8 decades ago. Public debate ahead of the vote is deeply rooted in fishing rights, but now also focusing on the cost of living and President Donald Trump's threats to acquire neighboring Greenland, which has raised questions over Iceland's own defenses. Gylfi Geirsson, a radio operator during the confrontations with Britain, who went on to spend 42 years in the Coast Guard, later representing Iceland in international fisheries negotiations, said he would vote yes.
2: It was exciting, and of course it was dangerous, and probably not in the 50-mile struggle. It was more in the 200-mile struggle. I was then a radio operator on the Baldur, the converted stern trawler that the Brits called the Tin Opener.
1: But if Iceland were to lose control of its fishing grounds after negotiating a deal with the EU, he would vote against joining. Fisheries remain central to Iceland's economy and identity alike, alongside aluminum and tourism.
3: The voters here seem to be completely split in half. It's on a knife edge, so nobody knows. So it depends really on the turnout, who are more enthusiastic on the issue.
4: I think it's very important. I think it's very important for the people, the homes, the young people, and, you know, everyone that, you know, are not too rich, because they can use another currency. Our biggest companies are

0: using on other currencies, on normal companies or the people are just having to pay what we it's you know we have to pay with the rent.
1: I think it's revolves around mostly keeping control of our own choices and decisions as a country.
2: Iceland sits on a geopolitical bottleneck straddling the so-called GIUK gap between Greenland, Iceland, and Britain that NATO has long treated as a crucial doorway for watching Russian naval movements toward the open ocean. The country has no army of its own, and its defense rests on NATO membership and a bilateral agreement with Washington signed in 1951.
3: So it is a significant step, and there, I think there's kind of two things they're trying to accomplish here. One is a lot of people don't realize that government agencies oftentimes are fee-based, so they're not funded by Congress, by taxpayers, but instead by user fees. And so part of what they're trying to do here is to raise money to operate the immigration service and other parts of immigration. The other part they're trying to do is incentivize employers to look for American workers and try a little harder to find American workers and be a little more discriminating about the quality of H-1B workers that they hire. It moves in the right direction, in the sense, the correct direction, in the sense that it's going to raise the quality of the H-1B workers who are that employers will petition for and try to bring in, because they're going to say, does this worker bring a lot of value? If they bring a lot of value, I'm willing to pay that $100,000. The other thing to keep in mind is that the typical H-1B worker is not super specialized, doesn't bring any kind of special skills. Most of them are ordinary workers, and they have ordinary skills that are abundantly available in the U.S. and from domestic workers, from American workers and American students.
4: Panama Canal is preparing to reduce daily ship transits in September as authorities brace for lower rainfall and worsening water shortages linked to El Nino. The canal, which handles about 5% of global maritime trade, normally allows between 36 and 38 ships to pass each day.
5: Sabemos que la estación seca debe comenzar hipotéticamente en diciembre. 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Vamos camino a los meses de mayor lluvia. 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
4: From September 3rd, daily transit slots will fall to 34 before dropping again to 32 from September 15th, marking the most significant restrictions since the severe drought of 2023 and 2024. Rainfall in the canal watershed since April has reached only about two-thirds of its normal level.
6: Va a seguir bajando y bajando cuando debería estar aumentando por la falta de las lluvias normales. 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
4: Authorities are trying to preserve enough fresh water to maintain operations through a dry season that could last around 5 months. Ships without confirmed reservations could face longer waits, while competition for available passages has already pushed transit auction prices to record levels. Garbage piled up across the streets of La Paz on Tuesday as sanitation workers continued a two-week strike over wages and rising fuel costs. Workers from the waste collection company La Paz Limpia are demanding salary adjustments and higher payments to reflect increased operating costs. As the strike continues, overflowing bins and piles of rubbish have appeared near homes, businesses, hospitals, and government buildings, raising concerns over hygiene and public health. Residents have also complained that there is nowhere left to dispose of household waste, with some choosing to keep garbage inside their homes rather than add to the piles in the streets. Negotiations have so far failed to end the dispute, and sanitation workers say they plan to continue their protest. The city has activated an emergency cleanup plan, deploying more than 4,000 municipal workers, residents, and volunteers to remove waste from affected areas. La Paz Mayor Cesar Dockweiler said the municipality is currently able to collect about 50% of the city's solid waste, but acknowledged that the emergency response remains insufficient.
2: A 90-kilometer greenbelt has started to take shape in the desert around Iraq's holy city of Karbala, as part of an effort to push back desertification and ease the effects of a warming climate. Drone footage showed rows of young trees planted in the sand next to a small reservoir where ducks swam and rows of solar panels that power the water pumps. The project, launched by Alabas Shrine, aims to have 1 million trees planted at Alawali Farm in Karbala province to counter rising temperatures and the spread of desert, according to the shrine's official media network. The work began on August 8th and is expected to be completed within 4 years. Engineer Adel Al-Mamar, director of Al-Liwa International Company that is carrying out the project, explained that the Greenbelt project uses forest trees chosen after field trials for their ability to endure drought and salty soil. He said the trees would create biodiversity in the area and attract local and migratory birds. Al-Mamar added that the farms deep in the desert relied on drip irrigation, drawing groundwater from wells. We added some materials that, along with cultivation, help the soil retain moisture and store water. So instead of watering two or three times a week, it might come down to once a week to reduce groundwater consumption. China's Xinhua news agency said Thursday that mudslides in Tibet caused by a glacial collapse have left 3 people dead and 558 missing, while police in Nepal reported at least 162 were killed after massive flash floods in a border area of Nepal and China swept through communities a day earlier. Drone footage showed roads destroyed and buildings buried by thundering water the color of wet cement. State news agency Xinhua reported significant casualties. Chinese state broadcaster CCTV reported that 260 of the 558 missing people in Tibet were foreigners and 2 villagers were rescued. At least 3 people were killed as of Thursday morning, it said. Officials in Nepal earlier said 403 people, including 341 foreigners, were reported missing. Sunil Sharma, a tourism board spokesperson, said 133 were from India on pilgrimage to Mount Kailash in Tibet, a sacred site for Hindus. Also missing were 47 from the United States, 34 from Australia, 33 from Britain, and 24 from Canada, he said. The State Department said it was aware of Americans affected. The region's steep valleys are economic lifelines and travel corridors, but are precarious when disaster strikes. China's state broadcaster CCTV released drone footage of a flooded valley, areas leading to the border town of Girong. CCTV reported that the key road leading to the border area has been destroyed, making the rescue operation very hard. Bands of heavy rain over central Japan caused rivers to overflow and triggered landslides on Wednesday. The adverse weather led to the Japan Meteorological Agency issuing a top-level warning for the region. Over 350 millimeters of rainfall was recorded in the past 24 hours in Hime City in Toyama Prefecture, while around 340 millimeters was recorded in Hakui in Ishikawa Prefecture, according to JMA. The weather agency warned of unprecedented rainfall and urged people in the region to move to higher ground and take action to protect their lives.

0: According to JMA, warm, moist air flowing toward the weather front, combined with cold air in the upper atmosphere, brought bands of developed rain clouds over the Hokuriku region.
1: At least 14 newborns were killed in a fire at a state-run hospital in Pakistan's capital Islamabad on early Wednesday. Pakistan's health minister, Mustafa Kamal, on Wednesday, August 26th, vowed accountability after the incident.
2: गलती का और किसी भी कोताही का मुर्तकिब होगा उसको नहीं छोड़ेंगे और सबसे पहले मैंने खुद को एहतसाब के लिए पेश किया है स्टडी हो रही है उसको इसको इन्वेस्टिगेट कर रहे हैं जो भी एक्सपर्ट हैं वो भी 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
1: The United Nations on Wednesday, August 26th, offered support to Pakistan after a fire in Islamabad killed 14 newborn babies, calling the incident a tragic accident.
3: A tragic accident in the midst of tragedy, the fact that that so many newborns were killed just compounds unimaginable pain for the parents. I know the UN team in Islamabad is ready to support the government in any way possible.
1: The incident is among the deadliest hospital fires in recent years in the country, where government health care is subsidized, but facilities are under-resourced and overburdened. Watchdogs have frequently criticized state-run facilities as mismanaged.
4: As Prince Harry and Meghan prepare to return to Britain, the intense media attention surrounding the couple shows little sign of fading. A fresh wave of headlines was triggered by reports that Meghan was being considered for a role in a Netflix crime drama from director Guy Ritchie, before further reports suggested the move had been abandoned amid backlash. Entertainment journalist Caroline Frost has been following the saga.
5: You can't buy this kind of publicity for a TV show. So no producer is going to dismiss it out of hand. Nobody is going to pop their head above the parapet on Saturday morning and say, actually, I am making The Gentleman and it's not true. It's already cast and Meghan Markle is nowhere near our discussions. They'd be fools to do that and they're not fools. They're making big budget telly.
4: Neither Meghan nor the show's producers confirmed the reports. But branding and media experts say the speculation itself highlights the couple's greatest asset, their ability to generate attention.
5: It's done Netflix no harm, it's done The Gentleman no harm, and it's probably done Meghan Markle no harm.
4: A return to acting could help Meghan reshape her public image. But after years in the global spotlight, some believe finding the right role might prove difficult. PR consultant Mark Bogalski suggests the former actress could reconnect with Britain's theatre world, where hard work and craft may help win over sceptical audiences.
6: Both Harry and Meghan give people a visibility, is eyeballs, whether it's a charity or something, you know, or is audience. And they can generate an audience. And I would think, knowing many West End producers, I think they'll be rubbing their hands with glee looking for platforms to put on.
4: Harry and Meghan left Britain 6 years ago, citing intense media scrutiny and seeking an independent life outside the royal family. Since then, they have remained deeply divisive figures. Supporters argue the couple were driven out by racist and

0: misogynistic coverage, while critics accuse them of profiting from family disputes while demanding privacy. Now, some experts like Pauline McLaren believe a move back to England could provide a fresh chapter, particularly for Meghan's lifestyle brand As Ever.
1: Every brand needs to tell a story these days and to keep the public engaged through the different stories. And so I think her coming to England could really bring about a new story, the English touch, the English flavour. And I think that would be very popular with her American consumers to refresh the brand, if you like, give it an added interest.
0: Yet challenges remain. Fashion journalist Sasha Wilkins says Meghan's relationship with British fashion and luxury brands is complicated by her polarising public image and comparisons.
2: I think there's always going to be an issue for a high fashion label because of the kickback that may well happen if brands dress her. So they may decide it's a bit too much of a hot potato and obviously don't want to risk any putative relationship with the Princess of Wales. So unfortunately for the Duchess of Sussex, I think that she's always going to be second in the line when it comes to dressing one of the members of the royal family.
0: For brands, broadcasters and charities, Harry and Meghan remain a powerful draw. But as they prepare for life on British soil once again, the same spotlight that gives them influence could prove their greatest challenge.

Young people in Tehran say that financial pressure is mounting as the United States expands sanctions on Iran, deepening concerns over jobs, income, and the country's economic future. Washington announced new sanctions targeting dozens of individuals, companies, and vessels. Though the measures stopped short of targeting major Chinese financial institutions linked to Iran's oil trade. U.S. Treasury Secretary Scott Bessent said that the sanctions are aimed at further isolating Iran's economy and increasing pressure on Tehran. For many young Iranians, the impact is already being felt in daily life. Residents say that rising costs, limited job opportunities, and uncertainty over the future are making it increasingly difficult to build stable lives. The latest measures come as diplomatic efforts remain stalled, with earlier talks between Iran and the United States failing to produce a breakthrough. Iran has also faced repeated pressure on its energy exports, while sanctions have sharply restricted access to international financial markets and complicated efforts to stabilize the economy.

0: NVIDIA has forecast stronger than expected revenue for the third quarter, supported by continued demand for chips used in artificial intelligence infrastructure. The company expects revenue of around $108 billion, above analysts' average estimate of about $104.2 billion. Despite the upbeat forecast, NVIDIA shares fell 1.2% in extended trading, as investors remained concerned about increasing competition and the company's long-term dominance in AI chips. NVIDIA said that its outlook does not include any data center chip sales from China.
1: I love China.
0: The company remains a key supplier to major technology firms, whose combined spending on AI infrastructure is expected to exceed $730 billion this year. However, companies are increasingly developing their own processors to reduce dependence on NVIDIA, while rivals including AMD, Intel, and Chinese firms are also expanding in the AI inference market. NVIDIA says the revenue opportunity for its AI chips could exceed $1 trillion through 2027. Australia's Qantas Airways gave an upbeat revenue outlook on Thursday and said that it will begin retiring its Airbus A380 Super Jumbos in 2028 after posting a 14% fall in annual underlying profit as fuel prices spiked. The country's flag carrier said that it is in talks with Airbus and Boeing about converting 20 options to firm orders for A350s and 787s from 2030, because it will start replacing the Super Jumbos about 4 years earlier than previously planned. The new order will be separate from the carrier's plans for Project Sunrise non-stop flights from Sydney to London and New York on a fleet of 12 specially designed long-range A351-1000s that will begin to arrive from next year, Qantas Chief Executive Officer Vanessa Hudson's. Comments came after the airline reported underlying profit before tax of 2.06 billion Australian dollars. For the year ended June 30th, slightly ahead of the Visible Alpha consensus estimate of 2.00 billion Australian dollars. Despite easing tensions in the Middle East, Qantas forecast jet fuel prices to remain elevated through the first half of the 2027 financial year, projecting net fuel costs to be about 3.6 billion Australian dollars compared with 2.6 billion Australian dollars spent in the 6 months ending December 2025.
2: Well, fuel price has been higher, and the answer to your question, I'm not going to speculate on that. What we're just really focused on is making sure that we're continuing to deliver on-time performance right across the network. But as you say, fares have had to increase because the cost input from the higher fuel price has been significant, and particularly significant for Qantas International.
0: Shares in Qantas jumped 3% in early trading to their highest in a week, compared with a 0.4% decline in the ASX 200 benchmark index as of 0020 Greenwich Mean Time.

Millions of households across Britain face their highest energy bills in 3 years after the country's energy regulator announced a 4% increase in the energy price cap. Around 22 million households on default tariffs are covered by the price cap, which limits the rates and standing charges energy suppliers can impose. Higher wholesale gas prices linked to the continuing conflict in the Middle East are driving the increase, with instability in global energy markets adding pressure to household costs. The regulator said that volatile international gas markets remain the main factor behind changes in energy prices, highlighting Britain's exposure to fluctuations in global supplies. The higher cap adds another burden for households already struggling with elevated living costs, particularly as energy consumption rises during the colder months. The British Energy Secretary acknowledged growing concerns over household bills and said that the government is working to ease pressure on consumers. Okay. The increase underscores how geopolitical tensions and higher global gas prices continue to feed directly into household finances across Britain.

0: El Bernabéu ya lo conocemos, ¿no? Los jugadores lo conocen.
1: We already know the Bernabeu, right? The players know it, I know it. Obviously, for some who have just arrived, it's their first time feeling this.

0: but it's not something I like when they chant my name. As I said before the match, the team is the most important. The team feeling that support is what matters most to me, and as I said before I came here, obviously people think about me, obviously. A manager is judged by his own results, but I'm here more for them than for myself. I'm really pleased with the players' overall feeling after playing their first home match, winning, and winning well, and the fans going home with a smile, and tomorrow we'll train as Sunday Malaga are coming.
1: Obviamente que pensa em mim.
2: I don't want to speak about Julian, you know, but I only want to the situation of the club. Of course, we made really some really good transfers now in this market, and our goal is clear. But at the end, also the club has to think about also the future, not only to the present now. Of course, as a coach, I would say, okay, give me please the best you can have, and more and more and more and more. Maybe it works, maybe it works not. A little problem, he would have some headaches the day after, but at the end, it's like, you know, Lamine is a genius, we all know that. And it's normal, he has 3 weeks holidays, and now he worked or trained only a few days. So he could not be on his top level, this is normal. So we have to find also their solution step by step, that he comes back on his best level.
3: It was an amazing experience playing World Cup for Morocco. It was just amazing. The fans, all the love that I received, was just the dream of a kid. I think Premier League is the most attractive and most competitive championship in the world, the best championship in the world. So every player dreams to play in Premier League, and I hope I'm going to play in the Premier League very, really soon, as soon as possible. When I grew up with the Manchester City of Guardiola, when he arrived, what he'd done was just amazing. But now we know that City is one of the greatest clubs in the world. I really liked to watch Kevin De Bruyne, also Yaya Touré. I was a bit younger, but I saw a lot of video of him. Of what I see, I think Manchester is a great city. I also like the people here. So what makes a city beautiful is the people. And I see that all the people here are really nice, really kind, and I really appreciate it. We discuss about a lot of things, of course the future also, because this is why I'm here, for the future. We know that in the great club we need to win. And what's important is that I'm going to give 100%, be always here for the team, and then it's the future. I watched Zonta Maresca, who is an amazing coach. I can't wait to be trained by him as soon as possible. Even the team, I saw the really big players. I can't wait to see them in the dressing room, to play with them, to share good moments with them. I think here the most important is to win. In the big club, you need to win. And this is all what we're going to do, and we're going to give 100% to achieve all our goals. For when you come in a new club, I think the most important is to meet the new player, all the staff, everything, but also the fans, because you know that they're the ones who are going to cheer for you, go give 100% travel for you. So I can't wait to see them and make them proud also.
4: Trent Grisham still going back, and it's off his glove and off the wall.
5: The New York Yankees pulled away late to beat the Houston Astros 9-3 at Yankee Stadium.
4: Double, and the Astros lead.
5: Houston opened the scoring in the first inning through Jose Altuve, but Ben Rice answered with his 35th home run of the season to level the game.
6: Home run for Ben Rice.
5: The Yankees moved ahead before the Astros tied it again at 3-3 in the seventh inning. New York then broke the game open in the bottom of the seventh. Cody Bellinger hit a two-run double to put the Yankees back in front, before Spencer Jones added an RBI single, and Jazz Chisholm Jr. drove in another run. Luis Garcia Jr. added a two-run homer in the eighth to extend the lead to 9-3. Yankees rookie starter Elmer Rodriguez struck out 6 over 6-plus innings, while the offense helped New York secure its seventh win in 9 games. The Astros, meanwhile, have now lost 10 of their last 16 games.

0: Welcome to A-News. I'm Omer Taslim. You're watching Turkey's Diplomacy. Why I say that this is a very significant visit,
1: it can be incredibly helpful.
0: Palestinians from the Gaza Strip.
2: Why those humanitarian aid still stuck?
3: If we put Daesh aside, is this the end of Netanyahu?
1: So many chefs in the kitchen.
3: The end of sanctions.

Rescue workers are scrambling to find survivors after flash floods hit Nepal's border with China's Tibet region, killing over 100 people and sweeping away villages and damaging roads, bridges, and power projects. Police in Nepal said late that they had recovered 165 bodies as of now, while authorities in China said at least three people had died in Tibet's county of Gyrong. Local officials in Gyrong said they feared major casualties following the disaster. Nepal's Ministry of Culture and Tourism said hundreds of tourists were unaccounted for following the flash floods. The missing foreigners included Indians, Australians, and others from Malaysia, the Netherlands, Portugal, South Africa, South Korea, the United Kingdom, and the United States. Nepalese authorities did not provide a figure for residents in affected areas who are still missing, but police spokesman Abhi Narayan Kafle said that 28 police personnel were unaccounted for. The Nepal Electricity Authority said about 430 megawatts of production capacity, including from hydropower and solar facilities, has been damaged. The disaster has damaged the production, transmission, and distribution facilities of the authority, resulting in disruption of electricity supply, it said. The Nepal Army said it had deployed helicopters and disaster response personnel to the affected area. The work of collecting details of the damage is underway, it said in a statement. In Beijing, Chinese President Xi Jinping urged all-out efforts to search for the missing and called for strengthening monitoring and early warning systems to prevent secondary disasters. The official

Xinhua news agency said the mudslide hit China's Guirong port, cutting off roads, communications, and power in the Shigatse region.

0: A huge wall of mud and rock collapsed into a river on the Himalayan border of Nepal and China's Tibet on Wednesday, triggering catastrophic flooding on the Nepali side that killed at least 157 people and left hundreds of tourists missing, police said. The disaster left 484 tourists unaccounted for, of whom 391 were foreigners and 93 Nepalis, the office of Nepal's prime minister said. The region lies on a popular route to Kailash Manasarovar in Tibet, a site visited annually by hundreds of Hindu pilgrims from India and elsewhere. Survivor Keshav Prasad Baral said the flood hit the top floor of his house. My wife was already buried in the mudslide while we stayed on the terrace for safety. After 4 to 5 hours, I was rescued by a helicopter, said Baral. Initial reports from Nepali officials suggested an earthquake in the area could have caused the lower part of a glacier to collapse and trigger the floods. The missing foreign travelers included more than 100 Indians, 3 U.S. citizens, and 12 British nationals, Nepal's tourism ministry said. How many local people were also missing was not clear. The region lies on a popular route to Kailash Manasarovar in Tibet, a site visited annually by hundreds of Hindu pilgrims from India and elsewhere, particularly at this time of year. Qatar is stepping up efforts to revive diplomacy between the United States and Iran, with Prime Minister Sheikh Mohammed bin Abdul Rahman Al Thani visiting Tehran as tensions persist over economic pressure and control of the Strait of Hormuz. The Gulf state has served as an important mediator between Washington and Tehran and played a direct role in securing the June ceasefire agreement that temporarily halted hostilities. The diplomatic push comes with direct fighting largely paused, but the two sides still far apart on the conditions for a broader settlement, particularly over sanctions and the future of the Strait of Hormuz. The United States has increasingly shifted its strategy from direct military action toward economic pressure, seeking to further isolate Iran by targeting its trade partners with tougher sanctions. Tehran, meanwhile, continues to use its control over Hormuz as leverage, insisting that the waterway will not fully reopen until Washington meets its conditions, including lifting sanctions and ending the blockade of Iranian ports. Oil flows through the strait have fallen dramatically, with around 5 million barrels per day passing through the waterway compared with roughly 20 million barrels before the conflict. Efforts to establish a new arrangement for Hormuz are also continuing between Iran and Oman, although Tehran says that negotiations over the details have not yet produced a final agreement. The unresolved dispute over the strait remains one of the biggest obstacles to restoring the June agreement, with Washington and Tehran maintaining competing positions over navigation and control of the crucial energy corridor. Qatar's renewed mediation effort adds another diplomatic channel aimed at bringing the two sides back toward negotiations and preventing the prolonged standoff from triggering another round of military escalation.
1: Urgent calls have been made to the international community to remove the massive amounts of waste that have accumulated among the tents of displaced Palestinians and on the streets of Deir al-Bala in the central Gaza Strip. Deir al-Bala municipal officials held a press conference, attended by a delegation from the United Nations, calling for pressure to be exerted on Israel to allow the waste to be transported to a landfill in the southern Gaza Strip. Municipal officials stated that the waste accumulating among the tents is contributing to the spread of diseases and insects, while toxic substances are seeping into groundwater, posing a major threat to public health and the environment. Deir al-Bala Mayor Khalil Abu Sam

0: Hamra said the makeshift waste dump created during the Israeli attacks covers an area of approximately 12 dunams. Abu Samra said the site is less than 20 meters from the nearest groundwater well, and that more than 142,000 tons of waste have accumulated there, warning that diseases, rodents, and reptiles would spread if the waste is not removed urgently. Abu Samra said, "The first victim of this disaster is the human being. Then the groundwater that people depend on is also affected. We call on the world and international organizations to pressure Israel to allow the makeshift waste dumps in the Gaza Strip to be transported to the official disposal site in Sufa." Tariq Al-Habash, executive director of the Joint Services Council for Solid Waste Management, also said that more than 150,000 cubic meters of waste have accumulated since the first day of the war at the Al-Baraka Emergency Waste Disposal Site, which serves Deir al-Bala. Habash explained that waste collected from the central and southern parts of the Gaza Strip needs to be transported to the Al-Fukari Sanitary Landfill, but said that Israeli forces have prevented access to the site since the beginning of the war. Habash called on United Nations agencies to pressure Israel to open the roads leading to the Al-Fukari landfill and allow the waste accumulated at temporary sites to be transported there.
1: Amid the war, displacement, and humanitarian crisis in Gaza, music is giving Palestinian children a rare sense of hope, comfort, and normalcy through singing and playing instruments. Displaced children are taking part in music classes held inside shelters and makeshift classrooms where songs have replaced the sounds of war, even if only for a short time.
2: حسيت أنا إنه صوتي حلو فأجيت هان حبيت أطور من حالي عشان صوتي يصير أحلى وبكفي حرب يعني نفسنا نعيش زي إحنا زي الأطفال اللي بدول برا ونفسي أكون طفلة من غير قصف ومن غير نزوح ومعاناة ومن غير حرب ومن غير يعني تعب.
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1: In another shelter classroom, children gather every day to sing and learn music as a temporary escape from hunger, fear, and the harsh reality surrounding them. Music instructor Fuad Kader said that the program is designed to take children away from the atmosphere of war, restore a sense of safety, and encourage them to play, sing, and heal together.
3: الهدف الأول هو يعني إخراج الأطفال من حالة الحرب ويعني تغيير أجواءهم ليشعروا بأجواء من الفرح والموسيقى طبعا الموسيقى كتير بتأثر على الأطفال وكان لها تأثير كبير بالحرب بيشعروا بالأمان بنساعدهم على تعزيز العمل الجماعي معهم.
1: As Gaza's children continue to grow up amid destruction and displacement, music is offering them a brief refuge and helping preserve hope for a more peaceful future.
4: Bravo.
0: Eleven people were injured, and several buildings were damaged in Russian-controlled Donetsk on Wednesday after a missile attack that local officials blamed on Ukraine. Denis Pushilin, the Russian-installed head of the Donetsk region, said that 8 apartment buildings and 11 civilian infrastructure sites were damaged, including a large shopping mall in the city center. Footage showed extensive damage to buildings and a nearby boulevard following the strike. There was no immediate response from Kyiv to the accusations.
5: В ходе осмотра места происшествия установлено, что в результате многочисленных атак повреждения и разрушения получили объекты гражданской инфраструктуры, многоквартирные жилые домостроения, а также легковые автомобили, которые находились вблизи эпицентра взрыва. 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
0: Donetsk is one of 4 Ukrainian regions that Russia claimed to annex in 2022.

Russia launched missiles and drones at Ukraine overnight on Thursday, with the capital Kyiv and other cities coming under a massive attack, Ukrainian authorities said. In the surrounding region, two people were injured as Russian missile and drone attacks caused a fire in warehouse premises and damaged other warehouses as well as private houses, the regional governor said. Ukraine's Air Force said the barrage included two Onyx anti-ship cruise missiles, 258 drones, and an unspecified number of ballistic missiles. The Air Force said that nearly 90% of the drones were downed, as well as one Onyx and seven ballistic missiles. Russia has escalated its airstrikes on Ukraine in recent months, with Kyiv short of U.S.-made Patriot interceptors capable of downing ballistic missiles.

0: Meta has reached an $18 billion settlement with 48 U.S. states over harms its platforms cause to children, bringing a major online child safety trial to an end for now and putting pressure on the company to make significant changes to Instagram and Facebook. The settlement requires Meta to pay the $18 billion over 10 years while introducing stronger protections for users under 18, including limits on how long children can spend on its platforms. Young users will be limited to up to 2 hours a day on Instagram, while push notifications will be restricted during school hours and at night. Like counts will be removed and parental controls will be strengthened.
1: It's basically an accountability app.
0: Meta also agreed to introduce age-appropriate content safeguards aimed at preventing children from being exposed to harmful material, including violence and self-harm. For families who have spent years demanding greater accountability from social media companies, the settlement marks a major development in their campaign to make online platforms safer for children. Among them is Juliana Arnold, a founding member of Parents Rise, a group bringing together families who say social media played a role in the deaths of their children.
2: Our children should have grown up. Instead, we are left to speak for them. Let theirs be the last childhoods sacrificed to silence and inaction. And
0: Arnold lost her 17-year-old daughter Coco after she was contacted through Instagram by a man who gained her trust and arranged to meet her, with Coco later dying from fentanyl poisoning after believing she was buying a prescription drug. Arnold has described how Coco became increasingly attached to her phone as likes, short videos, and a constant stream of new content kept her engaged, making it increasingly difficult for her family to limit her social media use. She argues that parents cannot be expected to compete alone with platforms built by some of the world's most powerful technology companies to maximize engagement and keep young people online.
2: Stop blaming the parents. It's on you. And this is what this is showing today. And for parents, we now know that they were manipulating our children for profits while we were watching and trying to keep our families safe.
0: Arnold and other Parents Rise families have pushed for greater accountability from technology companies and stronger government action to protect children from the dangers they say are built into social media platforms.
3: Check your phones.
0: While the settlement brings this trial to an end for now, the family's wider campaign continues, with Arnold calling for lasting safeguards that put children's safety ahead of engagement and profits.
4: We're at the federal courthouse in Oakland, California, where Meta just reached a historic settlement with 48 states over harms its platform causes to children. Meta reached a historic settlement in the case today with 48 states worth $18 billion that requires it to pay that amount over 10 years and also make substantial changes to its platform and how it treats people under 18. So Meta agreed to make big changes for Instagram and Facebook users who are under 18. This includes hard caps

0: on time limits, so kids will only be able to use Instagram for up to 2 hours a day. They won't get push notifications during school hours or at night. Like counts are going away, and the parental controls are getting stronger. The company also agreed to age-appropriate content controls to make sure that kids are not seeing violence or self-harm or anything else that they're not supposed to be seeing. So Meta didn't say why it settled, but it said in a blog post that it's building on its long-standing efforts to protect kids on its platforms. And it's also urging other social media companies to adopt similar measures. The money will be divided among them, with each state getting different amounts. Texas said it's getting $1 billion, for example. So $18 billion sounds like a lot of money, but for Meta, you know, last year they made $200 billion in revenue, and after the settlement was announced, their stock price went up to increase the company's market value by more than $18 billion. So while the settlement only involves Meta, the company has and the state attorneys have urged the other platforms, YouTube, TikTok, Snapchat, to adopt similar measures. And in fact, Meta will only pay the full amount if other platforms agree to similar restrictions and safeguards for kids. In general, the reaction from advocates to the settlement has been positive. They are happy with a lot of the measures that Meta is introducing, but of course some are saying that it could still go further.
1: Iceland will be voting in a referendum on Saturday on whether to reopen membership talks with the European Union. The ballot is not a vote on membership, and any accession treaty would require a second referendum. A narrow majority of Icelanders support restarting negotiations, according to a new opinion poll, down slightly from the previous survey. The August 21st to 25th survey of 1,019 people by polling agency Maskina showed 51.3% of respondents support holding negotiations with Brussels on joining the bloc, while 48.7% are opposed. In the 1970s, Iceland won a series of confrontations with the United Kingdom known as the Cod Wars, and half a century later, the fear of losing control of its waters and its fishing industry, which is the foundation of the island's economy, is at the heart of the referendum. For many, the vote boils down to a trade-off, whether lower interest rates and a seat at Europe's table are worth ceding some control over the fisheries and self-determination that defined Iceland's independence since it broke away from Denmark 8 decades ago. Public debate ahead of the vote is deeply rooted in fishing rights, but now also focusing on the cost of living and President Donald Trump's threats to acquire neighboring Greenland, which has raised questions over Iceland's own defenses. Gylfi Geirsson, a radio operator during the confrontations with Britain, who went on to spend 42 years in the Coast Guard, later representing Iceland in international fisheries negotiations, said he would vote yes.
2: It was exciting, and of course it was dangerous, and probably not in the 50-mile struggle. It was more in the 200-mile struggle. I was then a radio operator on the Baldur, the converted stern trawler, that the Brits called the tin opener.
1: But if Iceland were to lose control of its fishing grounds after negotiating a deal with the EU, he would vote against joining. Fisheries remain central to Iceland's economy and identity alike, alongside aluminum and tourism.
3: The voters here seem to be completely split in half. It's on a knife edge, so nobody knows. So it depends really on the turnout, who are more enthusiastic on the issue.
4: I think it's very important. I think it's very important for the people, the homes, the young people, and, you know, everyone that, you know, are not too rich, because they can use another currencies. Our biggest companies are using another currencies. Our normal companies or the people are just having to pay what we, it's you know, we have to pay with the rent.
5: I think it revolves around mostly keeping control of our own choices and decisions as a country.
1: Iceland sits on a geopolitical bottleneck, straddling the so-called GIUK gap between Greenland, Iceland, and Britain that NATO has long treated as a crucial doorway for watching Russian naval movements toward the open ocean. The country has no army of its own, and its defense rests on NATO membership and a bilateral agreement with Washington signed in 1951.
6: So it is a significant step, and there, I think there's kind of two things they're trying to accomplish here. One is a lot of people don't realize that government agencies oftentimes are fee-based, so they're not funded by Congress, by taxpayers, but instead by user fees. And so part of what they're trying to do here is to raise money to operate the immigration service and other parts of immigration. The other part they're trying to do is incentivize employers to look for American workers and try a little harder to find American workers and be a little more discriminating about the quality of H-1B workers that they hire. It moves in the right direction, in the sense, the correct direction, in the sense that it's going to raise the quality of the H-1B workers who are that employers will petition for and try to bring in, because they're going to say, does this worker bring a lot of value? If they bring a lot of value, I'm willing to pay that $100,000. The other thing to keep in mind is that the typical H-1B worker is not super specialized, doesn't bring any kind of special skills. Most of them are ordinary workers, and they have ordinary skills that are abundantly available in the in from domestic workers, from American workers and American students.
7: Panama Canal is preparing to reduce daily ship transits in September as authorities brace for lower rainfall and worsening water shortages linked to El Nino. The canal, which handles about 5% of global maritime trade, normally allows between 36 and 38 ships to pass each day.
8: Sabemos que la estación seca debe comenzar hipotéticamente en diciembre. 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Vamos camino a los meses de mayor lluvia. Octubre y noviembre. 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
7: From September 3rd, daily transit slots will fall to 34 before dropping again to 32 from September 15th, marking the most significant restrictions since the severe drought of 2023 and 2024. Rainfall in the canal watershed since April has reached only about two-thirds of its normal level.
9: Va a seguir bajando y bajando cuando debería estar aumentando. 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
7: Authorities are trying to preserve enough fresh water to maintain operations through a dry season that could last around 5 months. Ships without confirmed reservations could face longer waits, while competition for available passages has already pushed transit auction prices to record levels. Garbage piled up across the streets of La Paz on Tuesday as sanitation workers continued a two-week strike over wages and rising fuel costs. Workers from the waste collection company La Paz Limpia are demanding salary adjustments and higher payments to reflect increased operating costs. As the strike continues, overflowing bins and piles of rubbish have appeared near homes, businesses, hospitals, and government buildings, raising concerns over hygiene and public health. Residents have also complained that there is nowhere left to dispose of household waste, with some choosing to keep garbage inside their homes rather than add to the piles in the streets. Negotiations have so far failed to end the dispute, and sanitation workers say they plan to continue their protest. The city has activated an emergency cleanup plan, deploying more than 4,000 municipal workers, residents, and volunteers to remove waste from affected areas. La Paz Mayor Cesar Dockweiler said the municipality is currently able to collect about 50% of the city's solid waste, but acknowledged

0: That the emergency response remains insufficient.
1: A 90-kilometer greenbelt has started to take shape in the desert around Iraq's holy city of Karbala as part of an effort to push back desertification and ease the effects of a warming climate. Drone footage showed rows of young trees planted in the sand next to a small reservoir where ducks swam and rows of solar panels that power the water pumps. The project, launched by Alabash Shrine, aims to have 1 million trees planted at Alawali Farm in Karbala Province to counter rising temperatures and the spread of desert, according to the shrine's official media network. The work began on August 8th and is expected to be completed within 4 years. Engineer Adel Al-Mamar, director of Al-Liwa International Company that is carrying out the project, explained that the Greenbelt project uses forest trees chosen after field trials for their ability to endure drought and salty soil. He said the trees would create biodiversity in the area and attract local and migratory birds. Al-Mamar added that the farms deep in the desert relied on drip irrigation, drawing groundwater from wells. We added some materials that, along with cultivation, help the soil retain moisture and store water. So instead of watering two or three times a week, it might come down to once a week to reduce groundwater consumption. China's Xinhua news agency said Thursday that mudslides in Tibet caused by a glacial collapse have left 3 people dead and 558 missing, while police in Nepal reported at least 162 were killed after massive flash floods in a border area of Nepal and China swept through communities a day earlier. Drone footage showed roads destroyed and buildings buried by thundering water the color of wet cement. State news agency Xinhua reported significant casualties. Chinese state broadcaster CCTV reported that 260 of the 558 missing people in Tibet were foreigners and 2 villagers were rescued. At least 3 people were killed as of Thursday morning, it said. Officials in Nepal earlier said 403 people, including 341 foreigners, were reported missing. Sunil Sharma, a tourism board spokesperson, said 133 were from India on pilgrimage to Mount Kailash in Tibet, a sacred site for Hindus. Also missing were 47 from the United States, 34 from Australia, 33 from Britain, and 24 from Canada, he said. The State Department said it was aware of Americans affected. The region's steep valleys are economic lifelines and travel corridors, but are precarious when disaster strikes. China's state broadcaster CCTV released drone footage of a flooded valley, areas leading to the border town of Girong. CCTV reported that the key road leading to the border area has been destroyed, making the rescue operation very hard. Bands of heavy rain over central Japan caused rivers to overflow and triggered landslides on Wednesday. The adverse weather led to the Japan Meteorological Agency issuing a top-level warning for the region. Over 350 millimeters of rainfall was recorded in the past 24 hours in Hime City in Toyama Prefecture, while around 340 millimeters was recorded in Hakui in Ishikawa Prefecture, according to JMA. The weather agency warned of unprecedented rainfall and urged people in the region to move to higher ground and take action to protect their lives. According to JMA, warm, moist air flowing toward the weather front, combined with cold air in the upper atmosphere, brought bands of developed rain clouds over the Hokuriku region.
0: At least 14 newborns were killed in a fire at a state-run hospital in Pakistan's capital, Islamabad, on early Wednesday. Pakistan's health minister, Mustafa Kamal, on Wednesday, August 26th, vowed accountability after the incident.
2: किसी भी कोताही का मुर्तकिब होगा उसको नहीं छोड़ेंगे और सबसे पहले मैंने खुद को एहतसाब के लिए पेश किया है स्टडी हो रही है उसको इसको इन्वेस्टिगेट कर रहे हैं जो भी एक्सपर्ट हैं वो भी इन्वेस्टिगेट कर रहे 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
0: The United Nations on Wednesday, August 26th, offered support to Pakistan after a fire in Islamabad killed 14 newborn babies, calling the incident a tragic accident.
3: A tragic accident in the midst of tragedy, the fact that that so many newborns were killed just compounds unimaginable pain for the parents. I know the UN team in Islamabad is ready to support the government in any way possible.
0: The incident is among the deadliest hospital fires in recent years in the country, where government health care is subsidized, but facilities are under-resourced and overburdened. Watchdogs have frequently criticized state-run facilities as mismanaged.
4: As Prince Harry and Meghan prepare to return to Britain, the intense media attention surrounding the couple shows little sign of fading. A fresh wave of headlines was triggered by reports that Meghan was being considered for a role in a Netflix crime drama from director Guy Ritchie, before further reports suggested the move had been abandoned amid backlash. Entertainment journalist Caroline Frost has been following the saga.
5: You can't buy this kind of publicity for a TV show. So no producer is going to dismiss it out of hand. Nobody is going to pop their head above the parapet on Saturday morning and say, actually, I am making The Gentleman and it's not true. It's already cast and Meghan Markle is nowhere near our discussions. They'd be fools to do that and they're not fools. They're making big budget telly.
4: Neither Meghan nor the show's producers confirmed the reports. But branding and media experts say the speculation itself highlights the couple's greatest asset, their ability to generate attention.
5: It's done Netflix no harm, it's done The Gentleman no harm, and it's probably done Meghan Markle no harm.
4: A return to acting could help Meghan reshape her public image. But after years in the global spotlight, some believe finding the right role might prove difficult. PR consultant Mark Bogalski suggests the former actress could reconnect with Britain's theatre world, where hard work and craft may help win over sceptical audiences.
6: Both Harry and Meghan give people a visibility, is eyeballs, whether it's a charity or something, you know, or is audience. And they can generate an audience. And I would think, knowing many West End producers, I think they'll be rubbing their hands with glee looking for platforms to put on.
4: Harry and Meghan left Britain 6 years ago, citing intense media scrutiny and seeking an independent life outside the royal family. Since then, they have remained deeply divisive figures. Supporters argue the couple were driven out by racist and misogynistic coverage, while critics accuse them of profiting from family disputes while demanding privacy. Now, some experts like Pauline McLaren believe a move back to England could provide a fresh chapter, particularly for Meghan's lifestyle brand, As Ever.
7: Every brand needs to tell a story these days and to keep the public engaged through the different stories. And so I think her coming to England could really bring about a new story, the English touch, the English flavour. And I think that would be very popular with her American consumers.

0: to refresh the brand, if you like, give it an added interest.
1: Yet challenges remain. Fashion journalist Sasha Wilkins says Meghan's relationship with British fashion and luxury brands is complicated by her polarising public image and comparisons.
2: I think there's always going to be an issue for a high fashion label because of the kickback that may well happen if brands dress her. So they may decide it's a bit too much of a hot potato and obviously don't want to risk any putative relationship with the Princess of Wales. So unfortunately for the Duchess of Sussex, I think that she's always going to be second in the line when it comes to dressing one of the members of the royal family.
1: For brands, broadcasters and charities, Harry and Meghan remain a powerful draw. But as they prepare for life on British soil once again, the same spotlight that gives them influence could prove their greatest challenge.

Young people in Tehran say that financial pressure is mounting as the United States expands sanctions on Iran, deepening concerns over jobs, income, and the country's economic future. Washington announced new sanctions targeting dozens of individuals, companies, and vessels. Though the measures stopped short of targeting major Chinese financial institutions linked to Iran's oil trade. U.S. Treasury Secretary Scott Bessent said that the sanctions are aimed at further isolating Iran's economy and increasing pressure on Tehran. For many young Iranians, the impact is already being felt in daily life. Residents say that rising costs, limited job opportunities, and uncertainty over the future are making it increasingly difficult to build stable lives. The latest measures come as diplomatic efforts remain stalled, with earlier talks between Iran and the United States failing to produce a breakthrough. Iran has also faced repeated pressure on its energy exports, while sanctions have sharply restricted access to international financial markets and complicated efforts to stabilize the economy.

0: NVIDIA has forecast stronger than expected revenue for the third quarter, supported by continued demand for chips used in artificial intelligence infrastructure. The company expects revenue of around $108 billion, above analysts' average estimate of about $104.2 billion. Despite the upbeat forecast, NVIDIA shares fell 1.2% in extended trading, as investors remained concerned about increasing competition and the company's long-term dominance in AI chips. NVIDIA said that its outlook does not include any data center chip sales from China.
1: I love China.
0: The company remains a key supplier to major technology firms, whose combined spending on AI infrastructure is expected to exceed $730 billion this year. However, companies are increasingly developing their own processors to reduce dependence on NVIDIA, while rivals including AMD, Intel, and Chinese firms are also expanding in the AI inference market. NVIDIA says the revenue opportunity for its AI chips could exceed $1 trillion through 2027. Australia's Qantas Airways gave an upbeat revenue outlook on Thursday and said that it will begin retiring its Airbus A380 Super Jumbos in 2028 after posting a 14% fall in annual underlying profit as fuel prices spiked. The country's flag carrier said that it is in talks with Airbus and Boeing about converting 20 options to firm orders for A350s and 787s from 2030, because it will start replacing the Super Jumbos about 4 years earlier than previously planned. The new order will be separate from the carrier's plans for Project Sunrise non-stop flights from Sydney to London and New York on a fleet of 12 specially designed long-range A351,000s that will begin to arrive from next year, Qantas Chief Executive Officer Vanessa Hudson's. Comments came after the airline reported underlying profit before tax of 2.06 billion Australian dollars. For the year ended June 30th, slightly ahead of the Visible Alpha

0: consensus estimate of $2.00 billion Australian dollars. Despite easing tensions in the Middle East, Qantas forecasts jet fuel prices to remain elevated through the first half of the 2027 financial year, projecting net fuel costs to be about 3.6 billion Australian dollars, compared with 2.6 billion Australian dollars spent in the 6 months ending December 2025.
1: Well, fuel price has been higher. And the answer to your question, I'm not going to speculate on that. What we're just really focused on is making sure that we're continuing to deliver on-time performance right across the network. But as you say, fares have had to increase because the cost input from the higher fuel price has been significant, and particularly significant for Qantas International.
0: Shares in Qantas jumped 3% in early trading to their highest in a week, compared with a 0.4% decline in the ASX 200 benchmark index as of 0020 Greenwich Mean Time.

Millions of households across Britain face their highest energy bills in 3 years after the country's energy regulator announced a 4% increase in the energy price cap. Around 22 million households on default tariffs are covered by the price cap, which limits the rates and standing charges energy suppliers can impose. Higher wholesale gas prices linked to the continuing conflict in the Middle East are driving the increase, with instability in global energy markets adding pressure to household costs. The regulator said that volatile international gas markets remain the main factor behind changes in energy prices, highlighting Britain's exposure to fluctuations in global supplies. The higher cap adds another burden for households already struggling with elevated living costs, particularly as energy consumption rises during the colder months. The British Energy Secretary acknowledged growing concerns over household bills and said that the government is working to ease pressure on consumers. Okay. The increase underscores how geopolitical tensions and higher global gas prices continue to feed directly into household finances across Britain.

Fenerbahce are back in the UEFA Champions League after a 17-season absence, beating Lyon 2-1 in France to complete a 3-2 aggregate victory and secure a place in the league phase. The Turkish side traveled to Lyon after a 1-1 draw in Istanbul, knowing that victory would send them back to Europe's elite club competition for the first time since the 2008-2009 season. Fenerbahce absorbed Lyon's early pressure before taking control of the contest and breaking the deadlock midway through the first half. The opening goal midway through the first half gave Fenerbahce a crucial advantage and shifted control of the tie firmly in their favor. The visitors

0: Their long wait for Champions League football. The qualification marks Fenerbahce's return to the competition after 17 seasons, giving the Istanbul club a place among Europe's leading teams in the Champions League league phase.
1: El Bernabéu ya lo conocemos, ¿no? Los jugadores lo conocen.
0: We already know the Bernabeu, right? The players know it, I know it. Obviously, for some who have just arrived, it's their first time feeling this, but we already know it, and thank goodness that it's like this. Because it's a consequence of the club's history. The high expectations are due to that history. Real Madrid always has great players, great teams. People want more and more and more and more, and then, obviously, it's one thing to be a fan, another to be a player or a manager. They can, and they pay to have those emotions of joy and frustration. We are where we are because we have this capacity to stay calm in the face of difficulty. Often top teams aren't capable of that. We are capable of it. Calm, I'm grateful, but it's not something I like when they chant my name. As I said before the match, the team is the most important. The team feeling that support is what matters most to me, and as I said before I came here, obviously people think about me, obviously. A manager is judged by his own results, but I'm here more for them than for myself. I'm really pleased with the players' overall feeling after playing their first home match, winning, and winning well, and the fans going home with a smile, and tomorrow we'll train as Sunday Malaga are coming.
1: Obviamente que pensa em mim.
2: I don't want to speak about Julian, you know, but I only want to the situation of the club. Of course, we made really some really good transfers now in this market, and our goal is clear. But at the end, also the club has to think about also the future, not only to the present now. Of course, as a coach, I would say, okay, give me please the best you can have, and more and more and more and more. Maybe it works, maybe it works not. A little problem, he would have some headaches day after, but at the end, it's like, you know, Lamine is a genius, we all know that. And it's normal, he has 3 weeks holidays, and now he worked or trained only a few days. So he could not be on his top level. This is normal. So we have to find also their solution step by step, that he comes back on his best level.
3: It was an amazing experience playing World Cup for Morocco. It was just amazing. The fans, all the love that I received, was just the dream of a kid. But I think Premier League is the most attractive and most competitive championship in the world, the best championship in the world. So every player dreams to play in Premier League, and I hope I'm going to play in the Premier League very, really soon, as soon as possible. Well, I grew up with the Manchester City of Guardiola. When he arrived, what he'd done was just amazing. But now we know that City is one of the greatest clubs in the world. I really liked to watch Kevin De Bruyne, also Yaya Touré. I was a bit younger, but I saw a lot of video of him. Of what I see, I think Manchester is a great city. I also like the people here. So what makes a city beautiful is the people. And I see that all the people here are really nice, really kind, and I really appreciate it. We discuss about a lot of things, of course the future also, because this is why I'm here, for the future. We know that in the great club we need to win. And what's important is that I'm going to give 100%, be always here for the team, and then it's the future. I watched also Zamoreska, who is an amazing coach. I can't wait to be trained by him as soon as possible. Even the team, I saw the really big players. I can't wait to see them in the dressing room, to play with them, to share good moments with them. I think here the most important is to win. In the big club, you need to win. And this is all what we're going to do, and we're going to give 100% to achieve all our goals. For when you come in a new club, I think the most important is to meet the new player, all the staff, everything, but also the fans, because you know that they're the ones who are going to cheer for you, give 100% travel for you. So I can't wait to see them and make them proud also.

0: Trent Grisham still going back, and it's off his glove and off the wall.
1: The New York Yankees pulled away late to beat the Houston Astros 9-3 at Yankee Stadium.
0: Double, and the Astros lead.
1: Houston opened the scoring in the first inning through Jose Altuve, but Ben Rice answered with his 35th home run of the season to level the game.
2: Home run for Ben Rice.
1: The Yankees moved ahead before the Astros tied it again at 3-3 in the seventh inning. New York then broke the game open in the bottom of the seventh. Cody Bellinger hit a two-run double to put the Yankees back in front before Spencer Jones added an RBI single and Jazz Chisholm Jr. drove in another run. Luis Garcia Jr. added a two-run homer in the eighth to extend the lead to 9-3.
0: Grisham hits into a double play.
1: Yankees rookie starter Elmer Rodriguez struck out six over six-plus innings, while the offense helped New York secure its seventh win in nine games. The Astros, meanwhile, have now lost 10 of their last 16 games.

Hello, I'm Su Doza with your global weather update. Let's start. Across much of Europe, light clouds are moving quickly across the region. Athens will be partly cloudy at 35 degrees, while Ankara has similar weather at 26. Farther west, warmer conditions take hold for most of the continent. Rome is partly cloudy at 37 degrees, and Berlin is rainy at 27. In the Balkans, temperatures remain on the warmer side. Tirana is partly cloudy at 36 degrees, while Pristina has similar weather at 34. The Middle East warms up today, though. Mecca peaks at 39 degrees and Baghdad is partly cloudy at 46. In Central Asia, Almaty is partly cloudy at 32 degrees, while Baku is sunny for today. Farther east, Bangkok is cloudy at 32 degrees and Urumqi is sunny at 29. Across Africa, Casablanca is partly cloudy at 25 degrees, while Tripoli is sunny at 36. In North America, Toronto is partly cloudy and Los Angeles is cloudy at 35. In South America, Buenos Aires is at 18 degrees, while Caracas is partly cloudy at 28. Across Oceania, Sydney is partly cloudy at 19 degrees, while Port Moresby is at 32 for today. That's the latest global weather update. Stay tuned for more news and forecasts here on ANews.

The world is full of fear, getting whatever it wants. It only cares for five of its children. An enigma. Summoning armies of terror. Instead of wind, rain, or snow, it strangles the poor with oil and spreads death on its soil. Not you nor others. The rich will understand. They tell when it will fail and when and how high it will rise. Before you, there were others who stood strong and brave, and who were blown away

extra. It liked the ones with weak faith. But True Life liked the brave ones. But now, you stand before me, challenging, rejecting terror. You come with crowds following you. You are aware of everything. And now you know nothing is as powerful as the truth. A News.

Rescue workers are scrambling to find survivors after flash floods hit Nepal's border with China's Tibet region, killing over 100 people and sweeping away villages and damaging roads, bridges, and power projects. Police in Nepal said late that they had recovered 165 bodies as of now, while authorities in China said at least three people had died in Tibet's county of Gyrong. Local officials in Gyrong said they feared major casualties following the disaster. Nepal's Ministry of Culture and Tourism said hundreds of tourists were unaccounted for following the flash floods. The missing foreigners included Indians, Australians, and others from Malaysia, the Netherlands, Portugal, South Africa, South Korea, the United Kingdom, and the United States. Nepalese authorities did not provide a figure for residents in affected areas who are still missing, but police spokesman Abhi Narayan Kafle said that 28 police personnel were unaccounted for. The Nepal Electricity Authority said about 430 megawatts of production capacity, including from hydropower and solar facilities, has been damaged. The disaster has damaged the production, transmission, and distribution facilities of the authority, resulting in disruption of electricity supply, it said. The Nepal Army said it had deployed helicopters and disaster response personnel to the affected area. The work of collecting details of the damage is underway, it said in a statement. In Beijing, Chinese President Xi Jinping urged all-out efforts to search for the missing and called for strengthening monitoring and early warning systems to prevent secondary disasters. The official Xinhua news agency said the mudslide hit China's Gyrong port, cutting off roads, communications, and power in the Shigatse region.

A huge wall of mud and rock collapsed into a river on the Himalayan border of Nepal and China's Tibet on Wednesday, triggering catastrophic flooding on the Nepal.

0: Side that killed at least 157 people and left hundreds of tourists missing, police said. The disaster left 484 tourists unaccounted for, of whom 391 were foreigners and 93 Nepalis, the office of Nepal's prime minister said. The region lies on a popular route to Kailash Manasarovar in Tibet, a site visited annually by hundreds of Hindu pilgrims from India and elsewhere. Survivor Keshav Prasad Baral said the flood hit the top floor of his house. My wife was already buried in the mudslide while we stayed on the terrace for safety. After 4 to 5 hours, I was rescued by a helicopter, said Baral. Initial reports from Nepali officials suggested an earthquake in the area could have caused the lower part of a glacier to collapse and trigger the floods. The missing foreign travelers included more than 100 Indians, 3 U.S. citizens, and 12 British nationals, Nepal's tourism ministry said. How many local people were also missing was not clear. The region lies on a popular route to Kailash Manasarovar in Tibet, a site visited annually by hundreds of Hindu pilgrims from India and elsewhere, particularly at this time of year. Qatar is stepping up efforts to revive diplomacy between the United States and Iran, with Prime Minister Sheikh Mohammed bin Abdul Rahman Al Thani visiting Tehran as tensions persist over economic pressure and control of the Strait of Hormuz. The Gulf state has served as an important mediator between Washington and Tehran and played a direct role in securing the June ceasefire agreement that temporarily halted hostilities. The diplomatic push comes with direct fighting largely paused, but the two sides still far apart on the conditions for a broader settlement, particularly over sanctions and the future of the Strait of Hormuz. The United States has increasingly shifted its strategy from direct military action toward economic pressure, seeking to further isolate Iran by targeting its trade partners with tougher sanctions. Tehran, meanwhile, continues to use its control over Hormuz as leverage, insisting that the waterway will not fully reopen until Washington meets its conditions, including lifting sanctions and ending the blockade of Iranian ports. Oil flows through the strait have fallen dramatically, with around 5 million barrels per day passing through the waterway compared with roughly 20 million barrels before the conflict. Efforts to establish a new arrangement for Hormuz are also continuing between Iran and Oman, although Tehran says that negotiations over the details have not yet produced a final agreement. The unresolved dispute over the strait remains one of the biggest obstacles to restoring the June agreement, with Washington and Tehran maintaining competing positions over navigation and control of the crucial energy corridor. Qatar's renewed mediation effort adds another diplomatic channel aimed at bringing the two sides back toward negotiations and preventing the prolonged standoff from triggering another round of military escalation.
1: Urgent calls have been made to the international community to remove the massive amounts of waste that have accumulated among the tents of displaced Palestinians and on the streets of Deir al-Balah in the central Gaza Strip. Deir al-Balah municipal officials held a press conference, attended by a delegation from the United Nations, calling for pressure to be exerted on Israel to allow the waste to be transported to a landfill in the southern Gaza Strip. Municipal officials stated that the waste accumulating among the tents is contributing to the spread of diseases and insects, while toxic substances are seeping into groundwater, posing a major threat to public health and the environment. Deir al-Balah Mayor Khalil Abu Samra said the makeshift waste dump created during the Israeli attacks covers an area of approximately 12 dunams. Abu Samra said the site is less than 20 meters from the nearest groundwater well, and that more than 142,000 tons of waste have accumulated there, warning that diseases, rodents, and reptiles would spread if the waste is not removed urgently. Abu Samra said, The first victim of this disaster is the human being. Then the groundwater that people depend on is also affected. We call on the world and international organizations to pressure Israel to allow the makeshift waste dumps in the Gaza Strip to be transported to the official disposal site in Sufa. Tariq Al-Habash, executive director of the Joint Services Council for Solid Waste Management, also said that more than 150,000 cubic meters of waste have accumulated since the first day of the war at the Al-Baraka Emergency Waste Disposal Site, which serves Deir al-Balah. Habash explained that waste collected from the central and southern parts of the Gaza Strip needs to be transported to the Al-Fukari Sanitary Landfill, but said that Israeli forces have prevented access to the site since the beginning of the war. Habash called on United Nations agencies to pressure Israel to open the roads leading to the Al-Fukari landfill and allow the waste accumulated at temporary sites to be transported there.

Russia launched missiles and drones at Ukraine overnight on Thursday, with the capital Kyiv and other cities coming under a massive attack, Ukrainian authorities said. In the surrounding region, two people were injured as Russian missile and drone attacks caused a fire in warehouse premises and damaged other warehouses as well as

private houses, the regional governor said. Ukraine's Air Force said the barrage included two Onyx anti-ship cruise missiles, 258 drones, and an unspecified number of ballistic missiles. The Air Force said that nearly 90% of the drones were downed, as well as one Onyx and seven ballistic missiles. Russia has escalated its airstrikes on Ukraine in recent months, with Kyiv short of U.S.-made Patriot interceptors capable of downing ballistic missiles.

0: Meta has reached an $18 billion settlement with 48 U.S. states over harms its platforms cause to children, bringing a major online child safety trial to an end for now and putting pressure on the company to make significant changes to Instagram and Facebook. The settlement requires Meta to pay the $18 billion over 10 years while introducing stronger protections for users under 18, including limits on how long children can spend on its platforms. Young users will be limited to up to 2 hours a day on Instagram, while push notifications will be restricted during school hours and at night. Like counts will be removed and parental controls will be strengthened.
1: It's basically an accountability app.
0: Meta also agreed to introduce age-appropriate content safeguards aimed at preventing children from being exposed to harmful material, including violence and self-harm. For families who have spent years demanding greater accountability from social media companies, the settlement marks a major development in their campaign to make online platforms safer for children. Among them is Juliana Arnold, a founding member of Parents Rise, a group bringing together families who say social media played a role in the deaths of their children.
2: Our children should have grown up. Instead, we are left to speak for them. Let theirs be the last childhoods sacrificed to silence and inaction. And
0: we're just Arnold lost her 17-year-old daughter Coco after she was contacted through Instagram by a man who gained her trust and arranged to meet her, with Coco later dying from fentanyl poisoning after believing she was buying a prescription drug. Arnold has described how Coco became increasingly attached to her phone as likes, short videos, and a constant stream of new content kept her engaged, making it increasingly difficult for her family to limit her social media use. She argues that parents cannot be expected to compete alone with platforms built by some of the world's most powerful technology companies to maximize engagement and keep young people online.
2: Stop blaming the parents. It's on you. And this is what this is showing today. And for parents, we now know that they were manipulating our children for profits while we were watching and trying to keep our families safe.
0: Arnold and other Parents Rise families have pushed for greater accountability from technology companies and stronger government action to protect children from the dangers they say are built into social media platforms.
3: Check your phones.
0: While the settlement brings this trial to an end for now, the family's wider campaign continues, with Arnold calling for lasting safeguards that put children's safety ahead of engagement and profits.
4: We're at the federal courthouse in Oakland, California, where Meta just reached a historic settlement with 48 states over harms its platform causes to children. Meta reached a historic settlement in the case today with 48 states worth $18 billion that requires it to pay that amount over 10 years and also make substantial changes to its platform and how it treats people under 18. So Meta agreed to make big changes for Instagram and Facebook users who are under 18. This includes hard caps on time limits. So kids will only be able to use Instagram for up to 2 hours a day. They won't get push notifications during school hours or at night. Like counts are going away, and the parental controls are getting stronger. The company also agreed to age-appropriate content controls to make sure that kids are not seeing violence or self-harm or anything else that they're not supposed to be seeing. So Meta didn't say why it settled, but it said in a blog post that it's building on its long-standing efforts to protect kids on its platforms. And it's also urging other social media

0: companies to adopt similar measures. The money will be divided among them, with each state getting different amounts. Texas said it's getting $1 billion, for example. So $18 billion sounds like a lot of money, but for Meta, you know, last year they made $200 billion in revenue, and after the settlement was announced, their stock price went up to increase the company's market value by more than $18 billion. So while the settlement only involves Meta, the company has and the state attorneys have urged the other platforms, YouTube, TikTok, Snapchat, to adopt similar measures. And in fact, Meta will only pay the full amount if other platforms agree to similar restrictions and safeguards for kids. In general, the reaction from advocates to the settlement has been positive. They are happy with a lot of the measures that Meta is introducing, but of course some are saying that it could still go further.
1: Iceland will be voting in a referendum on Saturday on whether to reopen membership talks with the European Union. The ballot is not a vote on membership, and any accession treaty would require a second referendum. A narrow majority of Icelanders support restarting negotiations, according to a new opinion poll, down slightly from the previous survey. The August 21st to 25th survey of 1,019 people by polling agency Maskina showed 51.3% of respondents support holding negotiations with Brussels on joining the bloc, while 48.7% are opposed. In the 1970s, Iceland won a series of confrontations with the United Kingdom known as the Cod Wars, and half a century later, the fear of losing control of its waters and its fishing industry, which is the foundation of the island's economy, is at the heart of the referendum. For many, the vote boils down to a trade-off, whether lower interest rates and a seat at Europe's table are worth ceding some control over the fisheries and self-determination that defined Iceland's independence since it broke away from Denmark 8 decades ago. Public debate ahead of the vote is deeply rooted in fishing rights, but now also focusing on the cost of living and President Donald Trump's threats to acquire neighboring Greenland, which has raised questions over Iceland's own defenses. Gylfi Geirsson, a radio operator during the confrontations with Britain, who went on to spend 42 years in the Coast Guard, later representing Iceland in international fisheries negotiations, said he would vote yes.
2: It was exciting, and of course it was dangerous, and probably not in the 50-mile struggle. It was more in the 200-mile struggle. I was then a radio operator on the Baldur, the converted stern trawler, what the Brits called the tin opener.
1: But if Iceland were to lose control of its fishing grounds after negotiating a deal with the EU, he would vote against joining. Fisheries remain central to Iceland's economy and identity alike, alongside aluminum and tourism.
3: The voters here seem to be completely split in half. It's on a knife edge, so nobody knows. So it depends really on the turnout, who are more enthusiastic on the issue.
4: I think it's very important. I think it's very important for the people, the homes, the young people, and, you know, everyone that, you know, are not too rich, because they can use another currencies. Our biggest companies are using another currencies. Our normal companies or the people are just having to pay what we, it's you know, we have to pay with the rent.
5: I think it revolves around mostly keeping control of our own choices and decisions as a country.
1: Iceland sits on a geopolitical bottleneck straddling the so-called GIUK gap between Greenland, Iceland, and Britain that NATO has long treated as a crucial doorway for watching Russian naval movements toward the open ocean. The country has no army of its own, and its defense rests on NATO membership and a bilateral agreement with Washington signed in 1951.
6: So it is a significant step, and I think there's kind of two things they're trying to accomplish here. One is a lot of people don't realize that government agencies oftentimes are fee-based, so they're not funded by Congress, by taxpayers.

shares, but instead by user fees. And so part of what they're trying to do here is to raise money to operate the immigration service and other parts of immigration. The other part they're trying to do is incentivize employers to look for American workers and try a little harder to find American workers and be a little more discriminating about the quality of H-1B workers that they hire. It moves in the right direction, in the sense, the correct direction, in the sense that it's going to raise the quality of the H-1B workers who are that employers will petition for and try to bring in, because they're going to say, does this worker bring a lot of value? If they bring a lot of value, I'm willing to pay that $100,000. The other thing to keep in mind is that the typical H-1B worker is not super specialized, doesn't bring any kind of special skills. Most of them are ordinary workers, and they have ordinary skills that are abundantly available in the U.S. and from domestic workers, from American workers and American students.

0: Panama Canal is preparing to reduce daily ship transits in September as authorities brace for lower rainfall and worsening water shortages linked to El Niño. The canal, which handles about 5% of global maritime trade, normally allows between 36 and 38 ships to pass each day.
1: Sabemos que la estación seca debe comenzar hipotéticamente en diciembre. Es posible que esa estación seca se adelante por lo menos un mes. Vamos camino a los meses de mayor lluvia, octubre y noviembre. Las indicaciones que tenemos hasta ahora es que el régimen de lluvia va a ser por debajo de lo que nosotros normalmente tenemos.
0: From September 3rd, daily transit slots will fall to 34 before dropping again to 32 from September 15th, marking the most significant restrictions since the severe drought of 2023 and 2024. Rainfall in the canal watershed since April has reached only about two-thirds of its normal level.
2: Va a seguir bajando y bajando cuando debería estar aumentando. 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
0: Authorities are trying to preserve enough fresh water to maintain operations through a dry season that could last around 5 months. Ships without confirmed reservations could face longer waits, while competition for available passages has already pushed transit auction prices to record levels. Garbage piled up across the streets of La Paz on Tuesday as sanitation workers continued a two-week strike over wages and rising fuel costs. Workers from the waste collection company La Paz Limpia are demanding salary adjustments and higher payments to reflect increased operating costs. As the strike continues, overflowing bins and piles of rubbish have appeared near homes, businesses, hospitals, and government buildings, raising concerns over hygiene and public health. Residents have also complained that there is nowhere left to dispose of household waste, with some choosing to keep garbage inside their homes rather than add to the piles in the streets. Negotiations have so far failed to end the dispute, and sanitation workers say they plan to continue their protest. The city has activated an emergency cleanup plan, deploying more than 4,000 municipal workers, residents, and volunteers to remove waste from affected areas. La Paz Mayor Cesar Dockweiler said the municipality is currently able to collect about 50% of the city's solid waste, but acknowledged that the emergency response remains insufficient.
3: A 90-kilometer greenbelt has started to take shape in the desert around Iraq's holy city of Karbala as part of an effort to push back desertification and ease the effects of a warming climate. Drone footage showed rows of young trees planted in the sand next to a small reservoir where ducks swam and rows of solar panels that power

0: water pumps. The project, launched by Alabas Shrine, aims to have 1 million trees planted at Alawali Farm in Karbala Province to counter rising temperatures and the spread of desert, according to the shrine's official media network. The work began on August 8th and is expected to be completed within 4 years. Engineer Adel Al-Mamar, director of Al-Liwa International Company that is carrying out the project, explained that the Greenbelt project uses forest trees chosen after field trials for their ability to endure drought and salty soil. He said the trees would create biodiversity in the area and attract local and migratory birds. Al-Mamar added that the farms deep in the desert relied on drip irrigation, drawing groundwater from wells. We added some materials that, along with cultivation, help the soil retain moisture and store water. So instead of watering two or three times a week, it might come down to once a week to reduce groundwater consumption. China's Xinhua news agency said Thursday that mudslides in Tibet caused by a glacial collapse have left three people dead and 558 missing, while police in Nepal reported at least 162 were killed after massive flash floods in a border area of Nepal and China swept through communities a day earlier. Drone footage showed roads destroyed and buildings buried by thundering water the color of wet cement. State news agency Xinhua reported significant casualties. Chinese state broadcaster CCTV reported that 260 of the 558 missing people in Tibet were foreigners and two villagers were rescued. At least three people were killed as of Thursday morning, it said. Officials in Nepal earlier said 403 people, including 341 foreigners, were reported missing. Sunil Sharma, a tourism board spokesperson, said 133 were from India on pilgrimage to Mount Kailash in Tibet, a sacred site for Hindus. Also missing were 47 from the United States, 34 from Australia, 33 from Britain, and 24 from Canada, he said. The State Department said it was aware of Americans affected. The region's steep valleys are economic lifelines and travel corridors, but are precarious when disaster strikes. China's state broadcaster CCTV released drone footage of a flooded valley, areas leading to the border town of Girong. CCTV reported that the key road leading to the border area has been destroyed, making the rescue operation very hard. Bands of heavy rain over central Japan caused rivers to overflow and triggered landslides on Wednesday. The adverse weather led to the Japan Meteorological Agency issuing a top-level warning for the region. Over 350 millimeters of rainfall was recorded in the past 24 hours in Hime City in Toyama Prefecture, while around 340 millimeters was recorded in Hakui in Ishikawa Prefecture, according to JMA. The weather agency warned of unprecedented rainfall and urged people in the region to move to higher ground and take action to protect their lives. According to JMA, warm, moist air flowing toward the weather front, combined with cold air in the upper atmosphere, brought bands of developed rain clouds over the Hokuriku region.
1: At least 14 newborns were killed in a fire at a state-run hospital in Pakistan's capital, Islamabad, on early Wednesday. Pakistan's Health Minister Mustafa Kamal on Wednesday, August 26th, vowed accountability after the incident.
2: गलती का और किसी भी

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1: The United Nations on Wednesday, August 26th, offered support to Pakistan after a fire in Islamabad killed 14 newborn babies, calling the incident a tragic accident.
2: A tragic accident in the midst of tragedy, the fact that so many newborns were killed just compounds unimaginable pain for the parents. I know the UN team in Islamabad is ready to support the government in any way possible.
1: The incident is among the deadliest hospital fires in recent years in the country, where government health care is subsidized, but facilities are under-resourced and overburdened. Watchdogs have frequently criticized state-run facilities as mismanaged.
3: As Prince Harry and Meghan prepare to return to Britain, the intense media attention surrounding the couple shows little sign of fading. A fresh wave of headlines was triggered by reports that Meghan was being considered for a role in a Netflix crime drama from director Guy Ritchie, before further reports suggested the move had been abandoned amid backlash. Entertainment journalist Caroline Frost has been following the saga.
4: You can't buy this kind of publicity for a TV show. So no producer is going to dismiss it out of hand. Nobody is going to pop their head above the parapet on Saturday morning and say, actually, I am making The Gentleman and it's not true. It's already cast and Meghan Markle is nowhere near our discussions. They'd be fools to do that, and they're not fools. They're making big budget telly.
3: Neither Meghan nor the show's producers confirmed the reports. But branding and media experts say the speculation itself highlights the couple's greatest asset, their ability to generate attention.
4: It's done Netflix no harm, it's done The Gentleman no harm, and it's probably done Meghan Markle no harm.
3: A return to acting could help Meghan reshape her public image. But after years in the global spotlight, some believe finding the right role might prove difficult. PR consultant Mark Bogowski suggests the former actress could reconnect with Britain's theatre world, where hard work and craft may help win over sceptical audiences.
5: Both Harry and Meghan give people a visibility, is eyeballs, whether it's a charity or something, you know, or is audience, and they can generate an audience. And I would think, knowing many West End producers, I think they'll be rubbing their hands with glee looking for platforms to put on.
3: Harry and Meghan left Britain 6 years ago, citing intense media scrutiny and seeking an independent life outside the royal family. Since then, they have remained deeply divisive figures. Supporters argue the couple were driven out by racist and misogynistic coverage, while critics accuse them of profiting from family disputes while demanding privacy. Now, some experts like Pauline McLaren believe a move back to England could provide a fresh chapter, particularly for Meghan's lifestyle brand As Ever.
6: Every brand needs to tell a story these days and to keep the public engaged through the different stories. And so I think her coming to England could really bring about a new story, the English touch, the English flavour. And I think that would be very popular with her American consumers to refresh the brand, if you like, give it an added interest.
3: Yet challenges remain. Fashion journalist Sasha Wilkins says Meghan's relationship with British fashion and luxury brands is complicated by her polarising public image and comparisons.
7: I think there's always going to be an issue for a high fashion label because of the kickback that may well happen if brands dress her. So they may decide it's a bit too much of a hot potato and obviously don't want to risk any putative relationship with the Princess of Wales. So unfortunately for the Duchess of Sussex, I think that she's always going to be second in

0: the line when it comes to dressing one of the members of the royal family.
1: For brands, broadcasters and charities, Harry and Meghan remain a powerful draw. But as they prepare for life on British soil once again, the same spotlight that gives them influence could prove their greatest challenge.

Young people in Tehran say that financial pressure is mounting as the United States expands sanctions on Iran, deepening concerns over jobs, income, and the country's economic future. Washington announced new sanctions targeting dozens of individuals, companies, and vessels, though the measures stopped short of targeting major Chinese financial institutions linked to Iran's oil trade. U.S. Treasury Secretary Scott Bessent said that the sanctions are aimed at further isolating Iran's economy and increasing pressure on Tehran. For many young Iranians, the impact is already being felt in daily life. Residents say that rising costs, limited job opportunities, and uncertainty over the future are making it increasingly difficult to build stable lives. The latest measures come as diplomatic efforts remain stalled, with earlier talks between Iran and the United States failing to produce a breakthrough. Iran has also faced repeated pressure on its energy exports, while sanctions have sharply restricted access to international financial markets and complicated efforts to stabilize the economy.

0: NVIDIA has forecast stronger than expected revenue for the third quarter, supported by continued demand for chips used in artificial intelligence infrastructure. The company expects revenue of around $108 billion, above analysts' average estimate of about $104.2 billion. Despite the upbeat forecast, NVIDIA shares fell 1.2% in extended trading, as investors remained concerned about increasing competition and the company's long-term dominance in AI chips. NVIDIA said that its outlook does not include any data center chip sales from China. The company remains a key supplier to major technology firms, whose combined spending on AI infrastructure is expected to exceed $730 billion this year. However, companies are increasingly developing their own processors to reduce dependence on NVIDIA, while rivals including AMD, Intel, and Chinese firms are also expanding in the AI inference market. NVIDIA says the revenue opportunity for its AI chips could exceed $1 trillion through 2027. Australia's Qantas Airways gave an upbeat revenue outlook on Thursday and said that it will begin retiring its Airbus A380 Super Jumbos in 2028 after posting a 14% fall in annual underlying profit as fuel prices spiked. The country's flag carrier said that it is in talks with Airbus and Boeing about converting 20 options to firm orders for A350s and 787s from 2030, because it will start replacing the Super Jumbos about 4 years earlier than previously planned. The new order will be separate from the carrier's plans for Project Sunrise non-stop flights from Sydney to London and New York on a fleet of 12 specially designed long-range A351-1000s that will begin to arrive from next year, Qantas Chief Executive Officer Vanessa Hudson's. Comments came after the airline reported underlying profit before tax of 2.06 billion Australian dollars. For the year ended June 30th, slightly ahead of the Visible Alpha consensus estimate of 2.00 billion Australian dollars. Despite easing tensions in the Middle East, Qantas forecasts jet fuel prices to remain elevated through the first half of the 2027 financial year, projecting net fuel costs to be about 3.6 billion Australian dollars compared with 2.6 billion Australian dollars spent in the 6 months ending December 2025.
1: Well, fuel price has been higher, and the answer to your question, I'm not going to speculate on that. What we're just really focused on is making sure that we're continuing to deliver on-time performance.

0: right across the network. But as you say, fares have had to increase because the cost input from the higher fuel price has been significant, and particularly significant for Qantas International.
1: Shares in Qantas jumped 3% in early trading to their highest in a week, compared with a 0.4% decline in the ASX 200 benchmark index as of 0020 Greenwich Mean Time.

Millions of households across Britain face their highest energy bills in 3 years after the country's energy regulator announced a 4% increase in the energy price cap. Around 22 million households on default tariffs are covered by the price cap, which limits the rates and standing charges energy suppliers can impose. Higher wholesale gas prices linked to the continuing conflict in the Middle East are driving the increase, with instability in global energy markets adding pressure to household costs. The regulator said that volatile international gas markets remain the main factor behind changes in energy prices, highlighting Britain's exposure to fluctuations in global supplies. The higher cap adds another burden for households already struggling with elevated living costs, particularly as energy consumption rises during the colder months. The British Energy Secretary acknowledged growing concerns over household bills and said that the government is working to ease pressure on consumers. Okay. The increase underscores how geopolitical tensions and higher global gas prices continue to feed directly into household finances across Britain.

Fenerbahce are back in the UEFA Champions League after a 17-season absence, beating Lyon 2-1 in France to complete a 3-2 aggregate victory and secure a place in the league phase. The Turkish side traveled to Lyon after a 1-1 draw in Istanbul, knowing that victory would send them back to Europe's elite club competition for the first time since the 2008-2009 season. Fenerbahce absorbed Lyon's early pressure before taking control of the contest and breaking the deadlock midway through the first half. The opening goal midway through the first half gave Fenerbahce a crucial advantage and shifted control of the tie firmly in their favor. The visitors doubled their lead just 4 minutes later when Archie Brown headed home from a corner, putting Fenerbahce 2-0 ahead and firmly in control of the tie. Lyon increased the pressure after the break and eventually pulled a goal back in the 61st minute, cutting Fenerbahce's aggregate advantage to a single goal. The French side twice found the net again as it pushed for an equalizer, but both efforts were ruled out following reviews. Fenerbahce held firm through the closing stages to seal the 2-1 victory and a 3-2 aggregate triumph, ending their

0: their first time feeling this, but we already know it, and thank goodness that it's like this, because it's a consequence of the club's history. The high expectations are due to that history. Real Madrid always has great players, great teams. People want more and more and more and more, and then, obviously, it's one thing to be a fan, another to be a player or a manager. They can, and they pay to have those emotions of joy and frustration. We are where we are because we have this capacity to stay calm in the face of difficulty. Often top teams aren't capable of that. We are capable of it. Calm, I'm grateful, but it's not something I like when they chant my name. As I said before the match, the team is the most important. The team feeling that support is what matters most to me, and as I said before I came here, obviously people think about me, obviously. A manager is judged by his own results, but I'm here more for them than for myself. I'm really pleased with the players' overall feeling after playing their first home match, winning, and winning well, and the fans going home with a smile, and tomorrow we'll train as Sunday Malaga are coming.
1: Obviamente que pensa em mim.
2: I don't want to speak about Julian, you know, but I only want to the situation of the club. Of course, we made really some really good transfers now in this market, and our goal is clear. But at the end, also the club has to think about also the future, not only to the present now. Of course, as a coach, I would say, okay, give me please the best you can have, and more and more and more and more. Maybe it works, maybe it works not. A little problem, he would have some headaches day after, but at the end, it's like, you know, Lamine is a genius, we all know that. And it's normal, he has 3 weeks holidays, and now he worked or trained only a few days. So he could not be on his top level. This is normal. So we have to find also their solution step by step, that he comes back on his best level.
3: It was an amazing experience playing World Cup for Morocco. It was just amazing. The fans, all the love that I received was just the dream of a kid. I think Premier League is the most attractive and most competitive championship in the world, the best championship in the world. So every player dreams to play in Premier League, and I hope I'm going to play in the Premier League very, really soon, as soon as possible. Well, I grew up with the Manchester City of Guardiola. When he arrived, what he'd done was just amazing. But now we know that City is one of the greatest clubs in the world. I really liked to watch Kevin De Bruyne, also Yaya Touré. I was a bit younger, but I saw a lot of video of him. Of what I see, I think Manchester is a great city. I also like the people here. So what makes a city beautiful is the people. And I see that all the people here are really nice, really kind, and I really appreciate it. We discuss about a lot of things, of course the future also, because this is why I'm here, for the future. We know that in the great club we need to win. And what's important is that I'm going to give 100%, be always here for the team, and then it's the future. I watched Tomáš Mareska, who is an amazing coach. I can't wait to be trained by him as soon as possible. Even the team, I saw the really big players. I can't wait to see them in the dressing room, to play with them, to share good moments with them. I think here the most important is to win. In the big club, you need to win. And this is all what we're going to do, and we're going to give 100% to achieve all our goals. For when you come in a new club, I think the most important is to meet the new player, all the staff, everything, but also the fans, because you know that they're the ones who are going to cheer for you, go give 100%, travel for you. So I can't wait to see them and make them proud also.
4: Trent Grisham still going back, and it's off his glove and off the wall.
5: The New York Yankees pulled away late to beat the Houston Astros 9-3 at Yankee Stadium.
4: Double, and the Astros lead.
5: Houston opened the scoring in the first inning through Jose Altuve, but Ben Rice answered with his 35th home run of the season to level the game.
6: Home run for Ben Rice.
5: The Yankees moved ahead before the Astros tied it again at 3-3 in the seventh inning. New York then broke the game open in the bottom of the seventh.

Cody Bellinger hit a two-run double to put the Yankees back in front, before Spencer Jones added an RBI single, and Jazz Chisholm Jr. drove in another run. Luis Garcia Jr. added a two-run homer in the eighth to extend the lead to 9-3. Yankees rookie starter Elmer Rodriguez struck out six over six-plus innings, while the offense helped New York secure its seventh win in nine games. The Astros, meanwhile, have now lost 10 of their last 16 games.

0: Welcome to A-News. I'm Omer Taslim. You're watching Turkey's Diplomacy. Why I say that this is a very significant visit,
1: it can be incredibly helpful.
0: Palestinians from the Gaza Strip.
2: Why those humanitarian aid still stuck?
3: If we put Daesh aside, is this the end of Netanyahu?
1: So many chefs in the kitchen.
0: The end of sanctions.

Rescue workers are scrambling to find survivors after flash floods hit Nepal's border with China's Tibet region, killing over 100 people and sweeping away villages and damaging roads, bridges, and power projects. Police in Nepal said late that they had recovered 165 bodies as of now, while authorities in China said at least three people had died in Tibet's county of Gyrong. Local officials in Gyrong said they feared major casualties following the disaster. Nepal's Ministry of Culture and Tourism said hundreds of tourists were unaccounted for following the flash floods. The missing foreigners included Indians, Australians, and others from Malaysia, the Netherlands, Portugal, South Africa, South Korea, the United Kingdom, and the United States. Nepalese authorities did not provide a figure for residents in affected areas who are still missing, but police spokesman Abhi Narayan Kafle said that 28 police personnel were unaccounted for. The Nepal Electricity Authority said about 430 megawatts of production capacity, including from hydropower and solar facilities, has been damaged. The disaster has damaged the production, transmission, and distribution facilities of the authority, resulting in disruption of electricity supply, it said. The Nepal Army said it had deployed helicopters and disaster response personnel to the affected area. The work of collecting details of the damage is underway, it said in a statement. In Beijing, Chinese President Xi Jinping urged all-out efforts to search for the missing and called for strengthening monitoring and early warning systems to prevent secondary disasters. The official Xinhua news agency said the mudslide hit China's Gyrong port, cutting off roads, communications, and power in the Shigatse region.

A huge wall of mud and rock collapsed into a river on the Himalayan border of Nepal and China's Tibet on Wednesday, triggering catastrophic flooding on the Nepali side that killed at least 157 people and left hundreds of tourists missing, police said. The disaster left 484 tourists unaccounted for, of whom 391 were foreigners and 93 Nepalis, the office of Nepal's prime minister said. The region lies on a popular route to Kailash Manasarovar in Tibet, a site visited annually by hundreds of Hindu pilgrims from India and elsewhere. Survivor Keshav Prasad Baral said the flood hit the top floor of his house. My wife was already buried in the mudslide while we stayed on the terrace for safety.

0: After 4 to 5 hours, I was rescued by a helicopter, said Borrell. Initial reports from Nepali officials suggested an earthquake in the area could have caused the lower part of a glacier to collapse and trigger the floods. The missing foreign travelers included more than 100 Indians, 3 U.S. citizens, and 12 British nationals, Nepal's tourism ministry said. How many local people were also missing was not clear. The region lies on a popular route to Kailash Manasarovar in Tibet, a site visited annually by hundreds of Hindu pilgrims from India and elsewhere, particularly at this time of year. Qatar is stepping up efforts to revive diplomacy between the United States and Iran, with Prime Minister Sheikh Mohammed bin Abdul Rahman Al Thani visiting Tehran as tensions persist over economic pressure and control of the Strait of Hormuz. The Gulf state has served as an important mediator between Washington and Tehran and played a direct role in securing the June ceasefire agreement that temporarily halted hostilities. The diplomatic push comes with direct fighting largely paused, but the two sides still far apart on the conditions for a broader settlement, particularly over sanctions and the future of the Strait of Hormuz. The United States has increasingly shifted its strategy from direct military action toward economic pressure, seeking to further isolate Iran by targeting its trade partners with tougher sanctions. Tehran, meanwhile, continues to use its control over Hormuz as leverage, insisting that the waterway will not fully reopen until Washington meets its conditions, including lifting sanctions and ending the blockade of Iranian ports. Oil flows through the strait have fallen dramatically, with around 5 million barrels per day passing through the waterway compared with roughly 20 million barrels before the conflict. Efforts to establish a new arrangement for Hormuz are also continuing between Iran and Oman, although Tehran says that negotiations over the details have not yet produced a final agreement. The unresolved dispute over the strait remains one of the biggest obstacles to restoring the June agreement, with Washington and Tehran maintaining competing positions over navigation and control of the crucial energy corridor. Qatar's renewed mediation effort adds another diplomatic channel aimed at bringing the two sides back toward negotiations and preventing the prolonged standoff from triggering another round of military escalation.
1: Urgent calls have been made to the international community to remove the massive amounts of waste that have accumulated among the tents of displaced Palestinians and on the streets of Deir al-Balah in the central Gaza Strip. Deir al-Balah municipal officials held a press conference, attended by a delegation from the United Nations, calling for pressure to be exerted on Israel to allow the waste to be transported to a landfill in the southern Gaza Strip. Municipal officials stated that the waste accumulating among the tents is contributing to the spread of diseases and insects, while toxic substances are seeping into groundwater, posing a major threat to public health and the environment. Deir al-Balah Mayor Khalil Abu Samra said the makeshift waste dump created during the Israeli attacks covers an area of approximately 12 dunams. Abu Samra said the site is less than 20 meters from the nearest groundwater well, and that more than 142,000 tons of waste have accumulated there, warning that diseases, rodents, and reptiles would spread if the waste is not removed urgently. Abu Samra said, "The first victim of this disaster is the human being. Then the groundwater that people depend on is also affected. We call on the world and international organizations to pressure Israel to allow the makeshift waste dumps in the Gaza Strip to be transported to the official disposal site in Sufa." Tariq Al-Habash, executive director of the Joint Services Council for Solid Waste Management, also said that more than 150,000 cubic meters of waste have accumulated since the first day of the war at the Al-Baraka Emergency Waste Disposal Site, which serves Deir al-Balah. Habash explained that waste collected from the central and southern parts of the Gaza Strip needs to be transported to the Al-Fukhari Sanitary Landfill, but said that

Israeli forces have prevented access to the site since the beginning of the war. Habash called on United Nations agencies to pressure Israel to open the roads leading to the Al-Fukari landfill and allow the waste accumulated at temporary sites to be transported there.

Russia launched missiles and drones at Ukraine overnight on Thursday, with the capital Kyiv and other cities coming under a massive attack, Ukrainian authorities said. In the surrounding region, two people were injured as Russian missile and drone attacks caused a fire in warehouse premises and damaged other warehouses as well as private houses, the regional governor said. Ukraine's Air Force said the barrage included two Onyx anti-ship cruise missiles, 258 drones, and an unspecified number of ballistic missiles. The Air Force said that nearly 90% of the drones were downed, as well as one Onyx and seven ballistic missiles. Russia has escalated its airstrikes on Ukraine in recent months, with Kyiv short of U.S.-made Patriot interceptors capable of downing ballistic missiles.

0: Meta has reached an $18 billion settlement with 48 U.S. states over harms its platforms cause to children, bringing a major online child safety trial to an end for now and putting pressure on the company to make significant changes to Instagram and Facebook. The settlement requires Meta to pay the $18 billion over 10 years while introducing stronger protections for users under 18, including limits on how long children can spend on its platforms. Young users will be limited to up to 2 hours a day on Instagram, while push notifications will be restricted during school hours and at night. Like counts will be removed and parental controls will be strengthened.
1: It's basically an accountability app.
0: Meta also agreed to introduce age-appropriate content safeguards aimed at preventing children from being exposed to harmful material, including violence and self-harm. For families who have spent years demanding greater accountability from social media companies, the settlement marks a major development in their campaign to make online platforms safer for children. Among them is Juliana Arnold, a founding member of Parents Rise, a group bringing together families who say social media played a role in the deaths of their children.
2: Our children should have grown up. Instead, we are left to speak for them. Let theirs be the last childhoods sacrificed to silence and inaction.
0: Arnold lost her 17-year-old daughter Coco after she was contacted through Instagram by a man who gained her trust and arranged to meet her, with Coco later dying from fentanyl poisoning after believing she was buying a prescription drug. Arnold has described how Coco became increasingly attached to her phone as likes, short videos, and a constant stream of new content kept her engaged, making it increasingly difficult for her family to limit her social media use. She argues that parents cannot be expected to compete alone with platforms built by some of the world's most powerful technology companies to maximize engagement and keep young people online.
2: Stop blaming the parents. It's on you. And this is what this is showing today. And for parents, we now know that they were manipulating our children for profits while we were watching and trying to keep our families safe.
0: Arnold and other Parents Rise families have pushed for greater accountability from technology companies and stronger government action to protect children from the dangers they say are built into social media platforms.
3: Check your phones.
0: While the settlement brings this trial to an end for now, the family's wider campaign continues, with Arnold calling for lasting safeguards that put children's safety ahead of engagement and profits.
4: We're at the federal courthouse in Oakland, California, where Meta just reached a historic settlement with 48 states over harms its platform causes to children. Meta reached a historic settlement in the case today with 48 states worth $18 billion that requires it to pay that amount over 10 years and also make substantial changes to its platform and how it treats people under 18. So Meta agreed to make big changes for Instagram and Facebook users who are under 18. This includes hard caps on time limits. So kids will only be able to use Instagram for up to 2 hours a day. They won't get push notifications during school hours or at night. Like counts are going away, and the parental controls are getting stronger. The company also agreed to age-appropriate content controls to make sure that kids are not seeing violence or self-harm or anything else that they're not supposed to be seeing. So Meta didn't say why it settled, but it said in a blog post that it's building on its long-standing efforts to protect kids on its platforms. And it's also urging other social media companies to adopt similar measures. The money will be divided among them, with each state getting different amounts. Texas said it's getting $1 billion, for example. So $18 billion sounds like a lot of money, but for Meta, you know, last year they made $200 billion in revenue, and after the settlement was announced, their stock price went up to increase the company's market value by more than $18 billion. So while the settlement only involves Meta, the company has and the state attorneys have urged the other platforms, YouTube, TikTok, Snapchat, to adopt similar measures. And

0: in fact, Meta will only pay the full amount if other platforms agree to similar restrictions and safeguards for kids. In general, the reaction from advocates to the settlement has been positive. They are happy with a lot of the measures that Meta is introducing, but of course some are saying that it could still go further.
1: Iceland will be voting in a referendum on Saturday on whether to reopen membership talks with the European Union. The ballot is not a vote on membership, and any accession treaty would require a second referendum. A narrow majority of Icelanders support restarting negotiations, according to a new opinion poll, down slightly from the previous survey. The August 21st to 25th survey of 1,019 people by polling agency Maskina showed 51.3% of respondents support holding negotiations with Brussels on joining the bloc, while 48.7% are opposed. In the 1970s, Iceland won a series of confrontations with the United Kingdom known as the Cod Wars, and half a century later, the fear of losing control of its waters and its fishing industry, which is the foundation of the island's economy, is at the heart of the referendum. For many, the vote boils down to a trade-off, whether lower interest rates and a seat at Europe's table are worth ceding some control over the fisheries and self-determination that defined Iceland's independence since it broke away from Denmark 8 decades ago. Public debate ahead of the vote is deeply rooted in fishing rights, but now also focusing on the cost of living and President Donald Trump's threats to acquire neighboring Greenland, which has raised questions over Iceland's own defenses. Gylfi Geirsson, a radio operator during the confrontations with Britain, who went on to spend 42 years in the Coast Guard, later representing Iceland in international fisheries negotiations, said he would vote yes.
2: It was exciting, and of course it was dangerous, and probably not in the 50-mile struggle. It was more in the 200-mile struggle. I was then a radio operator on the Baldur, the converted stern trawler, what the Brits called the tin opener.
1: But if Iceland were to lose control of its fishing grounds after negotiating a deal with the EU, he would vote against joining. Fisheries remain central to Iceland's economy and identity alike, alongside aluminum and tourism.
3: The voters here seem to be completely split in half. It's on a knife edge, so nobody knows. So it depends really on the turnout, who are more enthusiastic on the issue.
4: I think it's very important. I think it's very important for the people, the homes, the young people, and, you know, everyone that, you know, are not too rich, because they can use another currencies. Our biggest companies are using another currencies. Our normal companies or the people are just having to pay what we, it's you know, we have to pay with the rent.
5: I think it revolves around mostly keeping control of our own choices and decisions as a country.
1: Iceland sits on a geopolitical bottleneck straddling the so-called GIUK gap between Greenland, Iceland, and Britain that NATO has long treated as a crucial doorway for watching Russian naval movements toward the open ocean. The country has no army of its own, and its defense rests on NATO membership and a bilateral agreement with Washington signed in 1951.
6: So it is a significant step, and I think there's kind of two things they're trying to accomplish here. One is a lot of people don't realize that government agencies oftentimes are fee-based, so they're not funded by Congress, by taxpayers, but instead by user fees. And so part of what they're trying to do here is to raise money to operate the immigration service and other parts of immigration. The other part they're trying to do is incentivize employers to look for American workers and try a little harder to find American workers and be a little more discriminating about the quality of H-1B workers that they hire. It moves in the right direction, in the sense, the correct direction, in the sense that it's going to raise the quality of the

H-1B workers who are that employers will petition for and try to bring in, because they're going to say, does this worker bring a lot of value? If they bring a lot of value, I'm willing to pay that $100,000. The other thing to keep in mind is that the typical H-1B worker is not super specialized, doesn't bring any kind of special skills. Most of them are ordinary workers, and they have ordinary skills that are abundantly available in from domestic workers, from American workers and American students.

0: Panama Canal is preparing to reduce daily ship transits in September as authorities brace for lower rainfall and worsening water shortages linked to El Niño. The canal, which handles about 5% of global maritime trade, normally allows between 36 and 38 ships to pass each day.
1: Sabemos que la estación seca debe comenzar hipotéticamente en diciembre. Es posible que esa estación seca se adelante por lo menos un mes. Vamos camino a los meses de mayor lluvia, octubre y noviembre. Las indicaciones que tenemos hasta ahora es que el régimen de lluvia va a ser por debajo de lo que nosotros normalmente tenemos.
0: From September 3rd, daily transit slots will fall to 34 before dropping again to 32 from September 15th, marking the most significant restrictions since the severe drought of 2023 and 2024. Rainfall in the canal watershed since April has reached only about two-thirds of its normal level.
2: Va a seguir bajando y bajando cuando debería estar aumentando. 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
0: Authorities are trying to preserve enough fresh water to maintain operations through a dry season that could last around 5 months. Ships without confirmed reservations could face longer waits, while competition for available passages has already pushed transit auction prices to record levels. Garbage piled up across the streets of La Paz on Tuesday as sanitation workers continued a two-week strike over wages and rising fuel costs. Workers from the waste collection company La Paz Limpia are demanding salary adjustments and higher payments to reflect increased operating costs. As the strike continues, overflowing bins and piles of rubbish have appeared near homes, businesses, hospitals, and government buildings, raising concerns over hygiene and public health. Residents have also complained that there is nowhere left to dispose of household waste, with some choosing to keep garbage inside their homes rather than add to the piles in the streets. Negotiations have so far failed to end the dispute, and sanitation workers say they plan to continue their protest. The city has activated an emergency cleanup plan, deploying more than 4,000 municipal workers, residents, and volunteers to remove waste from affected areas. La Paz Mayor Cesar Dockweiler said the municipality is currently able to collect about 50% of the city's solid waste, but acknowledged that the emergency response remains insufficient.
3: A 90-kilometer greenbelt has started to take shape in the desert around Iraq's holy city of Karbala as part of an effort to push back desertification and ease the effects of a warming climate. Drone footage showed rows of young trees planted in the sand next to a small reservoir where ducks swam and rows of solar panels that power the water pumps. The project, launched by Alabas Shrine, aims to have 1 million trees planted at Alawali Farm in Karbala Province to counter rising temperatures and the spread of desert, according to the shrine's official media network. The work began on August 8th and is expected to be completed within 4 years. Engineer Adel Al-Mamar, director of Al-Liwa International Company that is carrying out the project, explained that the Greenbelt project uses forest trees chosen after field trials for their ability to endure drought and salty soil. He said the trees would create biodiversity in the area and attract local and migratory birds. Al-Mamar added that the farms deep in the desert relied on drip irrigation, drawing groundwater from wells. We added some materials that, along with cultivation, help the soil retain moisture and store water. So instead of watering two or three times a week, it might come down to once a week to reduce groundwater consumption.
4: Yesterday afternoon,
3: China's Xinhua news agency said Thursday that mudslides in Tibet caused by a glacial collapse have left three people dead and 558 missing, while police in Nepal reported at least 162 were killed after massive flash floods in a border area of Nepal and China swept through communities a day earlier. Drone footage showed roads destroyed and buildings buried by thundering water the color of wet cement. State news agency Xinhua reported significant casualties. Chinese state broadcaster CCTV reported that 260 of the 558 missing people in Tibet were foreigners and two villagers were rescued. At least three people were killed as of Thursday morning, it said. Officials in Nepal earlier said 403 people, including 341 foreigners, were reported missing. Sunil Sharma, a tourism board spokesperson, said 133 were from India on pilgrimage to Mount Kailash in Tibet, a sacred site for Hindus. Also missing were 47 from the United States, 34 from Australia, 33 from Britain, and 24 from Canada, he said. The State Department said it was aware of Americans affected. The region's steep valleys are economic lifelines and travel corridors, but are precarious when disaster strikes. China's state broadcaster CCTV released drone footage of a flooded valley, areas leading to the border town of Girong. CCTV reported that the key road leading to the border area has been destroyed, making the rescue operation very hard. Bands of heavy rain over central Japan caused rivers to overflow and triggered landslides on Wednesday. The adverse weather led to the Japan Meteorological Agency issuing a top-level warning for the region. Over 350 millimeters of rainfall was recorded in the past 24 hours in Hime City in Toyama Prefecture, while around 340 millimeters was recorded in Hakui in Ishikawa Prefecture, according to JMA. The weather agency warned of unprecedented rainfall and urged people in the region to move to higher ground and take action to protect their lives. According to JMA, warm, moist air flowing toward the weather front, combined with cold air in the upper atmosphere, brought bands of developed rain clouds over the Hokuriku region.
0: At least 14 newborns were killed in a fire at a state-run hospital in Pakistan's capital Islamabad on early Wednesday. Pakistan's Health Minister Mustafa Kamal on Wednesday, August 26th, vowed accountability after the incident.
4: उसको नहीं छोड़ेंगे और सबसे पहले मैंने खुद को एहतसाब के लिए पेश किया है स्टडी हो रही है उसको इसको इन्वेस्टिगेट कर रहे हैं जो भी एक्सपर्ट हैं वो भी इन्वेस्टिगेट कर रहे हैं कई जो है वो इदारे 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
1: The United Nations on Wednesday, August 26th, offered support to Pakistan after a fire in Islamabad killed 14 newborn babies, calling the incident a tragic accident.
2: A tragic accident in the midst of tragedy, the fact that that so many newborns were killed just compounds unimaginable pain for the parents. I know the UN team in Islamabad is ready to support the government in any way possible.
1: The incident is among the deadliest hospital fires in recent years in the country, where government health care is subsidized, but facilities are under-resourced and overburdened. Watchdogs have frequently criticized state-run facilities as mismanaged.
3: As Prince Harry and Meghan prepare to return to Britain, the intense media attention surrounding the couple shows little sign of fading. A fresh wave of headlines was triggered by reports that Meghan was being considered for a role in a Netflix crime drama from director Guy Ritchie, before further reports suggested the move had been abandoned amid backlash. Entertainment journalist Caroline Frost has been following the saga.
4: You can't buy this kind of publicity for a TV show. So no producer is going to dismiss it out of hand. Nobody is going to pop their head above the parapet on Saturday morning and say, actually, I am making The Gentleman and it's not true. It's already cast and Meghan Markle is nowhere near our discussions. They'd be fools to do that, and they're not fools. They're making big budget telly.
3: Neither Meghan nor the show's producers confirmed the reports. But branding and media experts say the speculation itself highlights the couple's greatest asset, their ability to generate attention.
4: It's done Netflix no harm, it's done The Gentleman no harm, and it's probably done Meghan Markle no harm.
3: A return to acting could help Meghan reshape her public image. But after years in the global spotlight, some believe finding the right role might prove difficult. PR consultant Mark Bogalski suggests the former actress could reconnect with Britain's theatre world, where hard work and craft may help win over sceptical audiences.
5: Both Harry and Meghan give people a visibility, is eyeballs, whether it's a charity or something, you know, or is audience, and they can generate an audience. And I would think, knowing many West End producers, I think they'll be rubbing their hands with glee looking for platforms to put on.
3: Harry and Meghan left Britain 6 years ago, citing intense media scrutiny and seeking an independent life outside the royal family. Since then, they have remained deeply divisive figures. Supporters argue the couple were driven out by racist and misogynistic coverage, while critics accuse them of profiting from family disputes while demanding privacy. Now, some experts like Pauline McLaren believe a move back to England could provide a fresh chapter, particularly for Meghan's lifestyle brand As Ever.
6: Every brand needs to tell a story these days and to keep the public engaged through the different stories. And so I think her coming to England could really bring about a new story, the English touch, the English flavour. And I think that would be very popular with her American consumers to refresh the brand, if you like, give it an added interest.
3: Yet challenges remain. Fashion journalist Sasha Wilkins says Meghan's relationship with British fashion and luxury brands is complicated by her polarising public image and comparisons.
7: I think there's always going to be an issue for a high fashion label because of the kickback that may well happen if brands dress her. So they may decide it's a bit too much of a hot potato and obviously don't want to risk any putative relationship with the Princess of Wales. So unfortunately for the Duchess of Sussex, I think that she's always going to be second in the line when it comes to dressing one of the members of the royal family.
3: For brands, broadcasters and charities, Harry and Meghan remain a powerful draw. But as they prepare for life on British soil once again, the same spotlight that gives them influence could prove their greatest challenge.

Young people in Tehran say that financial pressure is mounting as the United States expands sanctions on Iran, deepening concerns over jobs, income, and the country's economic future. Washington announced new sanctions targeting dozens of individuals, companies, and vessels. Though the measures stopped short of targeting major Chinese financial institutions linked to Iran's oil trade. U.S. Treasury Secretary Scott Bessent said that the sanctions are aimed at further isolating Iran's economy and increasing pressure on Tehran. For many young Iranians, the impact is already being felt in daily life. Residents say that rising costs, limited job opportunities, and uncertainty over the future are making it increasingly difficult to build stable lives. The latest measures come as diplomatic efforts remain stalled, with earlier talks between Iran and the United States failing to produce a breakthrough. Iran has also faced repeated pressure on its energy exports, while sanctions have sharply restricted access to international financial markets and complicated efforts to stabilize the economy.

0: NVIDIA has forecast stronger than expected revenue for the third quarter, supported by continued demand for chips used in artificial intelligence infrastructure. The company expects revenue of around $108 billion, above analysts' average estimate of about $104.2 billion. Despite the upbeat forecast, NVIDIA shares fell 1.2% in extended trading, as investors remained concerned about increasing competition and the company's long-term dominance in AI chips. NVIDIA said that its outlook does not include any data center chip sales from China.
1: I love China.
0: The company remains a key supplier to major technology firms, whose combined spending on AI infrastructure is expected to exceed $730 billion this year. However, companies are increasingly developing their own processors to reduce dependence on NVIDIA, while rivals including AMD, Intel, and Chinese firms are also expanding in the AI inference market. NVIDIA says the revenue opportunity for its AI chips could exceed $1 trillion through 2027. Australia's Qantas Airways gave an upbeat revenue outlook on Thursday and said that it will begin retiring its Airbus A380 Super Jumbos in 2028 after posting a 14% fall in annual underlying profit as fuel prices spiked. The country's flag carrier said that it is in talks with Airbus and Boeing about converting 20 options to firm orders for A350s and 787s from 2030 because it will start replacing the Super Jumbos about 4 years earlier than previously planned. The new order will be separate from the carrier's plans for Project Sunrise non-stop flights from Sydney to London and New York on a fleet of 12 specially designed long-range A351,000s that will begin to arrive from next year, Qantas Chief Executive Officer Vanessa Hudson's. Comments came after the airline reported underlying profit before tax of 2.06 billion Australian dollars. For the year ended June 30th, slightly ahead of the Visible Alpha consensus estimate of 2.00 billion Australian dollars. Despite easing tensions in the Middle East, Qantas forecast jet fuel prices to remain elevated through the first half of the 2027 financial year, projecting net fuel costs to be about 3.6 billion Australian dollars compared with 2.6 billion Australian dollars spent in the 6 months ending December 2025.
2: Well, fuel price has been higher, and the answer to your question, I'm not going to speculate on that. What we're just really focused on is making sure that we're continuing to deliver on-time performance right across the network. But as you say, fares have had to increase because the cost input from the higher fuel price has been significant, and particularly significant for Qantas International.
0: Shares in Qantas jumped 3% in early trading to their highest in a week, compared with a 0.4% decline in the ASX 200 benchmark index as of 0020 Greenwich Mean Time.

Millions of households across Britain face their highest energy bills in 3 years after the country's energy regulator announced a 4% increase in the energy price cap. Around 22 million households on default tariffs are covered by the price cap, which limits the rates and standing charges energy suppliers can impose. Higher wholesale gas prices linked to the continuing conflict in the Middle East are driving the increase, with instability in global energy markets adding pressure to household costs. The regulator said that volatile international gas markets remain the main factor behind changes in energy prices, highlighting Britain's exposure to fluctuations in global supplies. The higher cap adds another burden for households already struggling with elevated living costs, particularly as energy consumption rises during the colder months. The British Energy Secretary acknowledged growing concerns over household bills and said that the government is working to ease pressure on consumers. The increase underscores how geopolitical tensions and higher global gas prices continue to feed directly into household finances across Britain.

0: Fenerbahce are back in the UEFA Champions League after a 17-season absence, beating Lyon 2-1 in France to complete a 3-2 aggregate victory and secure a place in the league phase. The Turkish side traveled to Lyon after a 1-1 draw in Istanbul, knowing that victory would send them back to Europe's elite club competition for the first time since the 2008-2009 season. Fenerbahce absorbed Lyon's early pressure before taking control of the contest and breaking the deadlock midway through the first half. The opening goal midway through the first half gave Fenerbahce a crucial advantage and shifted control of the tie firmly in their favor. The visitors doubled their lead just 4 minutes later when Archie Brown headed home from a corner, putting Fenerbahce 2-0 ahead and firmly in control of the tie. Lyon increased the pressure after the break and eventually pulled a goal back in the 61st minute, cutting Fenerbahce's aggregate advantage to a single goal. The French side twice found the net again as it pushed for an equalizer, but both efforts were ruled out following reviews. Fenerbahce held firm through the closing stages to seal the 2-1 victory and a 3-2 aggregate triumph, ending their long wait for Champions League football. The qualification marks Fenerbahce's return to the competition after 17 seasons, giving the Istanbul club a place among Europe's leading teams in the Champions League league phase.
1: El Bernabéu ya lo conocemos, ¿no? Los jugadores lo conocen.
0: We already know the Bernabeu, right? The players know it, I know it. Obviously, for some who have just arrived, it's

0: I'm grateful, but it's not something I like when they chant my name. As I said before the match, the team is the most important. The team feeling that support is what matters most to me, and as I said before I came here, obviously people think about me, obviously. A manager is judged by his own results, but I'm here more for them than for myself. I'm really pleased with the players' overall feeling after playing their first home match, winning, and winning well, and the fans going home with a smile, and tomorrow we'll train as Sunday Malaga are coming.
1: Obviamente que pensa em mim.
2: I don't want to speak about Julian, you know, but I only want to the situation of the club. Of course, we made really some really good transfers now in this market, and our goal is clear. But at the end, also the club has to think about also the future, not only to the present now. Of course, as a coach, I would say, okay, give me please the best you can have, and more and more and more and more. Maybe it works, maybe it works not. A little problem, he would have some headaches day after, but at the end, it's like, you know, Lamine is a genius, we all know that. And it's normal that he has 3 weeks holidays, and now he worked or trained only a few days. So he could not be on his top level. This is normal. So we have to find also their solution step by step, that he comes back on his best level.
3: It was an amazing experience playing World Cup for Morocco. It was just amazing. The fans, all the love that I received was just the dream of a kid. I think Premier League is the most attractive and most competitive championship in the world, the best championship in the world. So every player dreams to play in Premier League, and I hope I'm going to play in the Premier League very, really soon, as soon as possible. Well, I grew up with the Manchester City of Guardiola. When he arrived, what he'd done was just amazing. But now we know that City is one of the greatest clubs in the world. I really liked to watch Kevin De Bruyne, also Yaya Touré. I was a bit younger, but I saw a lot of video of him. Of what I see, I think Manchester is a great city. I also like the people here. So what makes a city beautiful is the people. And I see that all the people here are really nice, really kind, and I really appreciate it. We discuss about a lot of things, of course the future also, because this is why I'm here, for the future. We know that in the great club we need to win. And what's important is that I'm going to give 100%, be always here for the team, and then it's the future. I watched Zonza Maresca, who is an amazing coach. I can't wait to be trained by him as soon as possible. Even the team, I saw the really big players. I can't wait to see them in the dressing room, to play with them, to share good moments with them. I think here the most important is to win. In the big club, you need to win. And this is all what we're going to do, and we're going to give 100% to achieve all our goals. For when you come in a new club, I think the most important is to meet the new player, all the staff, everything, but also the fans, because you know that they're the ones who are going to cheer for you, go give 100%, travel for you, so I can't wait to see them and make them proud also.
4: Trent Grisham still going back, and it's off his glove and off the wall.
5: The New York Yankees pulled away late to beat the Houston Astros 9-3 at Yankee Stadium.
4: Double, and the Astros lead.
5: Houston opened the scoring in the first inning through Jose Altuve, but Ben Rice answered with his 35th home run of the season to level the game.
6: Home run for Ben Rice.
5: The Yankees moved ahead before the Astros tied it again at 3-3 in the seventh inning. New York then broke the game open in the bottom of the seventh. Cody Bellinger hit a two-run double to put the Yankees back in front, before Spencer Jones added an RBI single, and Jazz Chisholm Jr. drove in another run. Luis Garcia Jr. added a two-run homer in the eighth to extend the lead to 9-3. Yankees rookie starter Elmer Rodriguez struck out six over six-plus innings, while the offense helped New York secure its seventh win in nine games. The Astros, meanwhile, have now lost 10 of their last 16 games.